What a wonderful thing is our church. This whole network is built on trust. The essence of evangelization is to tell everybody Jesus loves you. We are all called to be great saints. Don't miss the opportunity. Well, good evening, and we have a wonderful, wonderful group of our family with us tonight. They're everywhere, and everywhere here. It's amazing how our seats multiply, you know. I didn't think we bought that many, but they just seem to grow. And we were sent, well, you can't put two things in one place, can you? So. Some people don't need enemies, you know, when you got friends. anyway, we have 50,000 of these and an opportunity of getting in 150,000. And what are they? Wonderful. And you need them. Everybody here is going to get one free. Not so you. But it's almost free. I really want you to have it. If you just get one, you have to send postage for one stamp. If you get three or four, and I would advise you to do this. Why? We need to get this out to all the people in America. Why? It's a chaplet of divine mercy. The Senate is going to vote soon on partial birth abortion. I don't understand when it says partial. When the girl or boy is murdered, he's murdered, you know? And what do you mean partial? Partial what? Anyway, I understand they need 8 votes, and that to me is terrible. That we have a Senate that is almost 8 votes might pass it again. It's hard for me to understand that our senators are that close to passing murdering a little girl, little boy about to be born in the worst way. Not even Hitler did that. And our country needs mercy, just needs mercy. And we're not catching on. You know, I never saw so many floods in this country. They're everywhere. And we're not catching on. I want you to really make a little apostolate for yourself, maybe for Pentecost. Huh? If I send you 4, they're free, but they're not free. You understand, Jerry? You understand what I mean? You all understand what I mean, you know. Okay, if you want 4 of them, cost 55 cents stamp. That right? Where are you? Thank you. You had to have a vice president here to verify that it cost you 55 cents. But it's hard to put 55 cents in a letter. Very good, huh? So a little soft collection, a little quiet collection. I don't care if you just send 55 cents because I got to pay for these to get it to you. However, please. It's a wonderful little thing. It has a little, the powerful, powerful prayer for mercy. And the whole thing is the whole novena here of the novena. I said it to 3 o'clock on Sunday, the entire 9, the 9 prayers and 9 chaplets in an hour. And that you have to do. Say it once a day. Say it for your family, your friends, those that are ill, those that are sick, but those that have left the church and have gone to confession in years and years and years. Don't be afraid of men. Our Lord said, after you killed, you can't do anything else. Be afraid of God. You say, well, I'm afraid of God. I love God. Then you don't need to be afraid. But some of your lives are not too good. So you got it? I'll remind you before.

The show's over. 55 cents if you want this. If you just want one, just ask for it. I'll send you one. But try to spread this around to all the people, especially in this country. If the Senate doesn't approve, I hate to say, what I think is going to happen. So I got this off my mind. That's what I was supposed to say, yeah. Now, one of the problems today is that we do not see signs. We don't see any signs. And I'm not talking about the signs of the times. I mean, they're right in front of our face, and we don't see them. So I'm not going to even mention them. However, there are signs that God gives us in our personal life, every day. And we don't recognize them. Signs of his love. Signs that he's saying, hey, turn around. You're not in the right direction. Signs of his beauty. Signs of his providence. Oh, his providence. Signs of his displeasure sometime. But in a sweet way. He doesn't condemn. He doesn't do that kind of thing. He pricks your heart. Someone wrote to me not too long ago, read a rather shady life. And this person was sitting in their living room and they heard as loud as you're hearing me. And the Lord said to them, if you only knew how much I love you. Oh, wow. That person's life changed like that. Changed around. And that's a sign. It's signs of God's love are all around us. You're here tonight as a sign of his love to me. And to him, because you came so far to learn more about him, to fill your heart with hope again. The victory is around the corner. And we need to know that. And so I want to take one of my favorite parts of scripture, because here are two or maybe three exceedingly imperfect men. No. And I'm not a feminist, so you I have nothing against men. I love them all. Now, this is the 21st chapter of St. John's Gospel. It'd be nice to read it, but some people don't know how to read scripture. Don't read scripture like a newspaper. It's different. I'll tell you how some people read scripture. Let me see something here. I don't want to spoil my whole thing tonight. But if you read scripture like a newspaper, you're going to, I'll just take the resurrection of Lazarus. And here's how most people read the scriptures. They say, there was a man named Lazarus who lived in a village of Bethany with his two sisters, Mary and Martha. And he was ill. It was the same Mary, the sister of the sick man, Lazarus, who anointed the Lord with ointment and wiped his feet with her hair. And the sisters sent this message to Jesus, Lord, the man you love is ill. And on receiving the message, Jesus said, this sickness will end, but not in death. And through it, the Son of God will be glorified. Do you have any idea what you read? No, I hear people. I hear them at the lectern on Sunday mass. And you want to say, whoa. But that you can't read it like that. Well, let me see if I can really mess you up tonight. Our dear Lord gave us an imagination. Don't tell me you don't have one. Oh, somebody walked on the street, and you can imagine. Oh, you can imagine anything you want about that person. Because it just works like that. You go to mass and no, most women don't wear hats anymore. And so when you do see a woman with a hat, she's very distracting. You wonder why she's wearing one. What is she covering? But you see, that's imagination. That's all that is. It's pure imagination, and we shouldn't do that. So I'm going to read a little scripture to you and use my imagination and try to bring out to you signs that these men totally missed. It says here,

Well, you know, I got the wrong one. I didn't want this one. What did I want? Oh, am I in trouble? And before the whole world. Oh, dear Lord. Well, here it is. Thank you, Jesus. Oof. No, the Lord knows how to humble you, you know, and even when you try hard. Okay, we're going to take the road to Emmaus. It says the very same day, that's the day of the resurrection, two of them went on their way to a village called Emmaus. Now, here is where your imagination should start to work. What do? You see a road, you see two men, and you know where they're going. 7 miles from Jerusalem. And they were talking together about all that had happened. Now, that's easy to see, isn't it? Huh? You see a couple men, they're walking down, they're talking fast, they are obviously upset. Now, as they talked this over, what were they talking over? The whole passion of Jesus, the agony in the garden, how Judas, one of his disciples. And think of that, what were they talking about? They were disappointed. They saw the master scourged, crowned with thorns. Now see that in your mind, see? What were they? Well, you know what they were talking about. And then go on. Jesus himself came up and walked at their side. But something prevented them from recognizing. Why? They were so disappointed. Now you got to stop here and say, why didn't I see him? They were so disappointed, or he disappointed them in such a way, they were blind, heartsick, and they didn't recognize anything. Have you ever done that? Huh? Have you ever been so grief-stricken and so heartsick that you can't see God? You can't see God in the tragedy. You can't see God in that cross. You can't see God in that sin. Why? You're enveloped in that grief. You're enveloped in fear. And God is out the window. You don't see him standing right next to you. They didn't see him. Where was their mind? In disappointment, in anger, in frustration. And that's a sign they missed. See, all of this, Jesus told them at least 3 times, the Son of Man will go to Jerusalem, he will be scourged, crucified, on the third day he will rise. Now, wouldn't you think you'd remember that? The only ones who remembered it were the doctors of the law and the Pharisees and the scribes. Now, isn't that odd? They remembered, and the disciples didn't. They missed the sign. They didn't hear Jesus say. But hasn't Jesus said that to all of us? You will have persecution. He promises you persecution. See, the Christian faith is only from God, because only God can promise you misery. And expect you to take it. Only God can say that. Nobody would follow any other person if he just promised them misery. The world promised you everything, and it's all wonderful, but it's all a lie. It's not wonderful. Life stinks sometimes, and you can't do anything about it. That's the way it is. So, by the way, this is Luke 24:13-35. So now, you got to ask yourself, here I am, I have cancer, or I have a headache, or I have a migraine, or I lost a loved one, or 100 things, thousands of things happen to us. Look beside you. You're going to feel these things. You're going to be hurt by people. You're going to be disappointed by people. But all of that is part of a giant jigsaw puzzle, a beautiful picture, a degree of glory God has destined for you from all eternity. And this little black spot is part of that puzzle. It's part of that degree of glory God has destined for you. And you see, by these men, they didn't see the point.
Why would the Son of God have to suffer? Don't you ask that question? Don't you say to God, why do I have to suffer? We can't say that anymore. We can't say that. He suffered. I am not above the Master. He did not ever promise us health, happiness, and wealth. He never promised us that. So now let's go around and see another sign, see if how they missed it. He said to them, what matters are you discussing as you walk? Three cheers for Jesus, I tell you. I think that is so funny. If it was me, thank God it wasn't me. I said, what are you, nincompoop? Don't you understand this thing? What's wrong with you? You were with him 3 years. He told you he's going to go through this. What's wrong? That's with me. See, what does Jesus do? Hey, he's the gentle Jesus. He says, what things are you talking about as you walk along? This is cute. They stop short. You ever stop short? You're walking briskly and somebody asks you a dumb question and you stop short and say, huh? Their face is downcast. Poor man, you know, don't take much. I notice all the women are smiling here tonight. Then one of them called Cleophas, they weren't brave enough to say who the rest were. You must be the only person staying in Jerusalem who does not know the things that have been happening these last few days, smart aleck. How you like that? Who are you? What do you mean you don't know what's going on? Who are they talking to? The one who went through it all. They didn't see him. Does Jesus ask us sometimes, you and I? What are you talking about on the way? Are you wasting time? Are you talking so much about your neighbor that you can't see anything good in them? What are you talking about on the way? On the way, we're all on our way home. This is not our home, you know? When you die, next Tuesday, you all have to turn on your TV. I'm going to have a priest on next Tuesday who died suddenly in an automobile accident, a head-on collision, and he was face to Jesus. I'm not going to tell you anymore, but it's awesome. He almost didn't make it. In fact, our Lord said, you never served me, you only served yourself. And he was going down in that place. And Our Lady interceded for him. And he's coming here next Tuesday. Tell all your friends to listen. Why? Because as a young priest, he didn't see signs either. He saw the world. He saw pleasure. He saw a lot of things. But he didn't see God. And God was right within him and standing beside him at all times. It's a great witness. Well, and what does Jesus say? What a man. What things? Oh, they said all about Jesus of Nazareth, they answered. Now let me see and let you think now. This is why you got to use your imagination. What they said now is also unbelievable. They said, who proved he was a great prophet by the things he said and did in the sight of God and all the people. How many times have you and I questioned God's love for us because something happens, it's hard? Hasn't he proven his love for you over and over and over and you didn't see it? Hasn't he showed you a million times his love, his mercy, his goodness? You didn't notice. Hasn't he told you 100 times in 100 ways, I love you? By all the nice things, by a sunrise and sunset, the time you walked on the ocean and you felt so close to him. Why do we forget that when a tragedy happens? And we all like these disciples here. They said he was a prophet. That was their first mistake. He was Son of God.

They were there. When Lord said, "Who do you say I am?" And Peter said, "Thou art the Christ, the Son of the living God." They heard that. Haven't you heard that Jesus is really and truly in the Eucharist? Haven't you been raised like that? And somebody comes like, "Ah, it's all a symbol." Why? Why do you doubt? He's right there. You say he isn't, or somebody who's lost their faith. Pray for them. They're in grave, grave danger of losing their souls. But we're just like these men here. We're no different. And then he says, "And how our chief priests and our leaders handed him over to be sentenced to death and had him crucified." They were there. They were there. 3 years they spent with him. Many of us have been in the church more than 3 years. We've been raised in it, baptized in it. Many of us Christian from birth, Catholic from birth. We've heard it. We've memorized that catechism. We have it before us. And we still don't believe. Isn't that awesome? Well, they're not free. Look what they say next. "And this is not all." Boy, when you make a fool out of yourself, you go the whole way. You know that? I mean, none of us stop while we're ahead. We are constantly opening our mouth and proving our ignorance. Huh? And he said, "This is not all. 2 whole days have gone by since it happened." Uh-huh. They heard him say he would rise. Oh, haven't we heard the church say over and over and over all the awesome truths in our faith? And some women, oh, things haven't changed much. And some women from our group have astounded us. They went to the tomb in the early morning and they did not find the body. They just said he was going to rise. This is the second day. And he said he would rise. Well, they did not find the body. They came back to tell us they had a vision of angels. Yeah, little angels, you know. I mean, why don't we give you something big? Like what? Who declared he was the light. Now, can you imagine a lack of faith with all that knowledge? They heard what he said, and they believed it. And what are they doing? It wasn't the way they wanted it. Women had to declare the resurrection. Well, they were there. These guys were snooping way in the back, hiding. They saw. They didn't want women telling them and angels. Come on, let's have the Father or some biggie up there, you know, one of the elders. How about Moses? That would have been great, you know, if Moses would have come along and said, "Hey, everybody, here he is." Angels? Aren't we like that? Hasn't the Lord told you often, "I love you? I will take care of you. You're the apple of my eye"? Do you believe that? You've heard it some way, somewhere, all your life, at some point. But when a tragedy comes, you say what these men said. "Well, he doesn't do it the way I thought he'd do it." Well, are they through? No, no. Some of our friends, now they don't even believe they're friends. I mean, that's pretty bad. Went to the tomb, found everything exactly as the women had reported. But him, they saw nothing. What do you want? Huh? You know what? What does he want? The women.

came back, said he was alive? Friends? Probably the apostles. They wouldn't want to say the apostles did it. They said friends. Obviously, the women weren't friends, you see. Even Jesus, I think, has the point of enough is enough, you know? And he said, you foolish men. That's more like something I would say. Except I wouldn't have said foolish. I'd have said something else, you know? So slow to believe the full message of the prophets. Do you and I believe the full message of this gospel? Where he promises persecution. Where he says, I have to carry my cross, my burden. Didn't say I'd lay it down. Didn't say someone would take it away from me. Didn't say he'd come down and console me. He said, you have to carry that cross. You have to be meek and humble. In this day and age, he eats you up. Yeah, he said, meek and humble. Learn of me, he said, for I am meek and humble of heart. It's not what you see on TV. It's not what you hear. It's not what you see the world doing. You don't see governments anywhere doing that. They hate people, they hate each other, and they fight wars. Makes money, raises the economy. Who cares? We kill babies, we want to smother the elderly, and what? Where are we? See, we've lost it. We don't know what the full message is. Abundant life? There's no abundant life here. What are you talking about? Abundance is grace. Abundance is forgiveness. Abundance is mercy. Abundance is redemption. I have an opportunity and you have an opportunity to be like Jesus, to enter his kingdom. That's abundant. This is a short life. Somebody said to me the other day, so-and-so, I figured it was 78. I said, gee, get up there. And I thought, hey, I'll be 74 this month. I'm getting up there too. But see, inside, I don't feel I'm up there. I'm ready to fight. And we have to do that, see? We have here people like the disciples here who didn't want the suffering of the message he preached. Blessed are you when they speak all evil against you for my name's sake. Today we succumb. Parishes succumb to the modern thought, the liberal thought, but it's empty. It's empty. Look at it. It's empty. It has no doctrine, no leadership, nothing. Who are you following? They ran away, see? So then starting with Moses, through all the he explained the passages throughout the scriptures that were about himself. He came into his own and his own received him not. That's what John says in the prologue. In the Old Testament, Jeremiah, Isaiah prophesy, the worst is going to hit you. A worm and no man. You accept some like that as a Messiah? He's crucified on a cursed cross. A person died on the cross was considered cursed by God. Do you accept that? Do you expect suffering and pain as a part, a precious, precious part of our heritage and our gaining of eternal glory? I have to be like the Master. I cannot be anything, and neither can you. How many times have we heard it at Mass? How many times have we, what is it? Is the Mass only a banquet? No, it's a sacrifice. Jesus knew that the Father knows and knew that you and I would have wanted to be there. I hope we would have. And what happened? We couldn't, of course. And so he comes to us every day in the Mass. It's not another sacrifice, it's the same one.

But we're present now. To God, everything is present. There's no past, there's no future. It's all now. Well, let's see what happens to these poor men. When they drew near to the village where they were going, he made as if to go on. You know, that's cute. He did that one time walking on the waters. You remember that? He pretended he was going to pass them by. Say, Jesus, help us! Have you ever gotten that position? Yeah. I do it every couple months. When you see those 1 30-second and 1 minute spot, that's exactly what I say. Help us. But see, he wanted them to say that. If you don't get that in this passage, you're going to miss the beauty of the compassionate heart of Jesus. He said, he pretended. And they said, wait. Don't go. When you feel God is away from you and you feel guilty, he's just saying, I'm not leaving you. Tell him, don't go, Lord. Stay with me. That's what they did. What did they do? They pressed him. They pressed him. We all want to be pressed to be with people, to know them and to love them. And he pretended to go, and they pressed him. They said, oh, stay with us. It's nearly evening, and the day's almost over. So he went with them. Now, while he was with them at table, now this is important, he took the bread and said the blessing, and he broke it and handed it to them, and they knew him. They must have went, they were there. They were at the Last Supper. If they hadn't been, they would not have recognized him. Somebody fall? No? Boy, I must have scared somebody out of their wits. Oh, you did that. So what happened? And he broke it and handed it to them. Their eyes were open and they recognized it, and what happens? He vanished out of their sight. I bet they were scared to death. Good for them. And they said to each other, did not our hearts burn within us as he talked to us and explained the scriptures? Hasn't that happened to you, huh? You're desolate or lonely or tempted, and you open this awesome book we call the Gospels or even the New Catechism, and something burns in your heart, and you say, yeah, that's right, that's true. Truth is always consoling. Half-truth and lies never console, never. They leave confusion. Now, here is what's so important. I want you to listen to this now, because today, one of the greatest sins against God today, besides lust, is you do not recognize him. We don't recognize him. Because this is what it said. They set out that instant and returned to Jerusalem. They walked out, they ran another 7 miles, and they found the 11 assembled, who said to them, it's true, the Lord is risen and appeared to Simon. And then they told their story. And now this is what's important. And how they recognized him in the breaking of bread. They didn't recognize his voice. They didn't recognize him standing with them, walking with them, talking to them. They recognized him when? At the Eucharist. Isn't it awesome that we today do not recognize his presence in the Eucharist? Is it because our faith has been shaken by so many who have lost their faith?

0: God loved us so much that he couldn't bear to leave, but he had to. He said the Spirit won't come. See, you're all here tonight. In a day or so, you won't be here, and I won't be with you. And he couldn't take that, see? He loves you so much, he couldn't take that. He said, no, I got to go, but I want to stay. Only God could figure that out. When you go, you're gone, and I'm here. That's the way it is. But he couldn't take that. He wanted to be with you always. And so he designed this awesome doctrine. It says doctrine in the sixth chapter of John. This doctrine he preached, that he is really, truly present in the most blessed sacrament, body, soul, divinity. That's how they recognized it. Isn't that awesome? Do you? Do you recognize him? Well, ask yourself that question. Read this passage yourself. 24th chapter of Luke. Recognize him. Go tell him you love him. You have to know he loves you. You have to know that. Well, that's the end of that event. We have a call. Hello?
1: Hello, Mother.
0: Where are you from?
1: I'm calling from Clearwater, Florida.
0: Wonderful. And what is your question?
1: Well, my husband passed away in November.
0: Oh, I'm sorry.
1: And I have not been able to bring myself back to church. I watch Mass on TV with the Mother of the Chapel of the Angels. And I just can't bring myself to go back to church because I get so emotional.
0: Why can't you go back to church?
1: Because I get so emotional. I just
0: cry?
1: Yes, I do.
0: That's okay.
1: Well, it's just so hard. And I want to go back. I really want to go back very bad, but I don't know how to go. I only moved down here a couple years ago, and my husband and I went together all the time, and now I have nobody here, and it's very hard.
0: Well, sweetheart, you have somebody there. See, Jesus is at your side, just like he was with these disciples. And your husband knows now that he is with God. He knows why you should go. And I make a bet he's praying for you that you do go. Because now he sees the truth, you see. He sees how Jesus is in that sacrifice, and Jesus is in the Eucharist. And he knows, and he's pleading for you in heaven, please let my wife go back to Mass and receive this awesome gift. He knows, and he still loves you. He's there, he knows, and Jesus is waiting for you. Every time that church door opens, he's hoping you're coming through. And you say, oh, Mother, every Mass, every Sunday, hundreds of people go through. No, no, no. Don't judge God like you do people. To God, every one of us is an individual, as if no one else existed. Because he's God, so you can't judge God by man. He's waiting for you, and he cries too. Every morning, he waits for you. And every time that door opens, he hopes it's you. And your husband does too. You see, when we die, we see God. And we know ourselves like that. It doesn't take time. We know everything we did, we didn't do. And we most of all see the love of God for us. That kind of love we never knew existed because we didn't pray enough, we didn't read enough, we didn't think of God enough.

0: And he knows your husband wants you to go back and give him, if he's in purgatory, and I hope he isn't, you give him solace. And if he's in heaven, you give him accidental glory. It means you make him happy for a second or two, whatever that is in eternity. Doesn't increase his glory, but it's a snap of more joy. Go ahead, make your husband happy. Most of all, go back and make Jesus happy. The Mass on this TV is not a substitute, see? Many people are shut in, they can't get to Mass, and that's a great consolation to them. But you can't receive the Eucharist, see? So please go back. Go to confession, huh? You feel like a bird. And I'll make a bet. You won't be as lonely, and you will feel your husband's presence more. Most of all, you will feel the presence of God. If you want to be happy, there's strength in God's love. You're not alone. We have another call. Hello?
1: Hi.
0: Hi, where are you from?
1: I'm from Connecticut.
0: Wonderful, and what is your question?
1: I have an illness, and I can't work, and I feel no self-worth, and I feel empty inside. And there are some things that I do, but is there anything else I can do to feel good again?
0: Sweetheart, you're very blessed by God. Many people have illnesses that make them feel, well, unproductive. We're not, that's your most productive time of your life. See, that's what, those are signs we don't see. That's what I'm trying to get over to everybody. My productiveness is not in building a network. Productiveness comes from pain and suffering. Don't mean you always have to have pain and suffering, but getting up in the morning can be a pain. I find traveling very difficult. I know, yeah, you can't turn around, honey. But God has put you in a position where you're like him. When he was on the cross, he was fastened by nails. He couldn't move. And when he did, he could breathe for a few seconds. But soon as his body fell, are we saying he was not productive? Salvation came from that cross. And you, my dear, have been chosen by God. How do you know? Many a priest will be saved because of your pain. Many a religious has lost the faith. Will come back. Many people away from the church for years and years and years. And suddenly they get a grace of conversion. Somebody earned that. Maybe it was you. It isn't that you have to be a contemplative. But just know that from the moment you wake up to the moment you go to bed, every pain, every heartache, that empty feeling that we all get, that feeling of being unproductive, that's the world. Don't you let the world say anything to you about being unproductive. The Son of God was productive, and he lost everybody but his mother, one disciple, and an ex-prostitute. Not a good batting average. Except for his mother, you know. And she stood there like a woman, accepting everything he had and gave for you and me. I would go or ask somebody to get you some good books. And if you write to me, give me your address, I'll send you some of the books the Lord has given me to write. And just read your scriptures, say your rosary. No, you're important to the world. You're important to the world. All of you elderly, this is the best wine of your life. You're not sitting there waiting, watching your arteries harden. This this is an important time of your life. Now is your time. You could probably be tired. Well, we all know that. You look like a grouch pouch, you know. You don't have to tell me you're retired. You don't have to follow your wife around the house every 5 minutes. I know. Give her some peace. Go out and pray or something. All people today, that's the world. They make you think, oh, how old are you? 50. Oh, my. You are getting there. Yeah, we're getting there. So what? I mean, this is stupid. You know, just plain stupidity. You are valuable to the moment you breathe your last, and be sure somebody don't pull the plug and help you out any. I went to a hospital there 2 weeks, not too long ago. And they keep pushing this living will. I said, hey, I'm living. I don't need a will. I don't need one of these things. What do I need it for? I got 31 sisters. And if I'm under a machine, I want to be there as long as I can so I get rid of this purgatory. I don't want you helping me go down a little further because I don't have a chance in this life to get rid of it. That's not for you to decide. We're all getting ready for everybody to go. Well, we don't want them to come. We want them to go. What kind of society do we live in? Oh, sweetheart, don't you let anybody tell you. They don't think the thoughts of God. They think the thoughts of men, and that's not good. You are valuable to the whole world. And when you get to heaven, you'll see all these people coming towards you. You'll say, whoa, Lord, who are those? Say, well, those are all the people you saved. Me? Yeah. By that pain, by that age, by those aches and pains, by being loving and cheerful. And you have also a great advantage to be a good example to youth. I think that old people, and I don't know how you're old, what are you, 42 and you're old today? I don't know. They kept getting closer and closer. All you guys better worry, you know. A man came to me looking for a job. He was only 50. He was too old to work. I thought, are they nuts or what? He's got more brains in his little finger than these college graduates have in their whole body. Why, who said he's not useful? We don't think right. He's got experience. You can't replace experience with a book. See, we don't think right. Don't think that way, honey. You are valuable, all of you out there. First you know, it'd be 35, you're going to be too old, you know? But because of abortion and birth control, the whole world is suddenly going to be old. We are destroying ourselves very slowly, but it's coming. I think we have time for another call. Hello?
2: Hello, Mother.
0: Where are you from?
2: I'm calling from Chicago.
0: Wonderful.
2: I'd like to ask, if possible, how does one go about finding a good spiritual director to help them see the signs of God in their lives and to discern God's will?
0: It's very difficult today. I hate to say that. Because sometimes our priests were not formed many times in seminary with a spiritual life. And they really have to live the life before they can direct. You know, you don't get it all out of a book. It comes from being in the presence of the Lord. So I got 3 minutes. Guess what I'm going to do? You're right. Absolutely correct. I want to remind you to get these chaplets here because I think the world needs them. With all these floods and the Middle East situation, this is so much, you know. Hurts your head. I want you to get this chaplet, Divine. Everyone here, I don't want you to go unless you get one. I got a lot of them here, I think. If I don't, if you miss any, I'll give them to you tomorrow. But I want you to get these. 55, is that right? Where's the boss here?

55 cents if you order four. Thank you. If you order one, what is the postage today? 32. God knows what it's going to be tomorrow. But you better act this week. It may be 40 cents next week. I'm offering you a bargain. You don't realize it. Anyway, it's very important. Give them to your neighbor or give them to your family. Give them to the one that needs it the most, even the one that kind of ridicules it. Put it in your pocket. Maybe if you go downtown in these malls, lay one on a table. We used to give many books away that way, and this man within his company, he was going to commit suicide. He was a janitor. And somebody had thrown on the floor a little mini book the Lord gave me called Jesus Needs Me. And he picked it up, changed his mind. So I would, if you can afford a couple dollars, I have to keep some, you know what I mean? What are you going to do, huh? We got to keep this place going. Anyway, I want you to get three or four of these, or even one. Say it yourself. And we want to pray for all our callers tonight and all of you that need Jesus. Please come back. All of you living outside the faith, all of you living in sin, please come back. All of you haven't been to confession for years and years, please come home. He's waiting in that tabernacle. Even if you can't find it, he's there somewhere. Today we play hide and seek, you know. He's hiding and we're seeking, so. You feel in some churches you're going to say, hey, where are you, Lord? Not here. Mm-mm. You see him as you open the door. Remember, he's waiting for you. Bye now.

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3: Hi, Mother.
2: Hello.
3: This is Ellen. I want a little preface here that recently I've gone through a great deal of torment, and my son, I discovered, went from alcoholism to heroin. I have been financially depleted and emotionally and every other thing, and I thought my heart was closed. But one of the benefits of this is that it was like I had Jesus on my kitchen table having coffee. I cried and I poured out my heart and soul. The closeness I have gotten through his mother and him is unreal. Once on your show, you mentioned that Jesus knows everything. We should not have to keep repeating a request. Like this time, I really pleaded with him for my son's recovery, which he just got out of a rehab and is doing well so far. But I feel kind of guilty. I have a little confusion on, am I nagging our Lord?
2: Oh, no, I don't think so. We don't have to nag. Did you ever see a nagging wife? Oh, Mama. What a terrible thing, huh? Where were you this morning? Dinner's cold. Well, you're lucky you don't put it on your head. See, we don't have to nag the Lord. He's our friend. He's our Lord. He's our Savior. He's everything to us, huh? You pray for your son every day, once. He wants him converted more than you do. And then the rest of the day, go on loving him, praising him. He heard you.
1: For more about Mother Angelica, visit EWTNRC.com.
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5: Steve, what do you say when you hear this very common pro-choice argument? 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
6: 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The embryo is in no way a part of the mother's body. Science clearly defines body part as a structure that shares the same genetic code as the rest of the body, like the appendix or a tonsil or an arm. And it does not direct its own development. The unborn child has a completely unique genetic code. Half the time, it has a different sex than its own mother. And it also directs its own development. So the embryo is clearly a separate living human being residing temporarily inside his or her mother.
5: That's the science of the matter.
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7: To ask, why should I pray, is the same as asking, why should I raise my mind and heart to God, since that's what prayer is. But when stated like that, it's pretty obvious. We need to pray because God is He to whom our minds and hearts are ultimately directed. Union with Him is our ultimate destiny. Without prayer, we lose our direction to God as our ultimate end, and thus set ourselves on a path that leads back into the slavery of sin.
8: This is Father Timothy Gallagher, an Oblate of the Virgin Mary. In the name of the Father, and of the Son, and of the Holy Spirit. Amen. Lord Jesus, You love life. You are the way, the truth, and the life. We lift up a prayer from our hearts today for all human life, and in a special way today for all unborn human life. We ask that You bless and protect it. We ask for an end to abortion. We make this prayer through the intercession of Mary, your mother, In the name of the Father, and of the Son, and of the Holy Spirit. Amen.

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2: 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This 50-part series was recorded on phonograph records in the 1960s, and the sound quality is sometimes compromised. But the Word of God, spoken by Archbishop Sheen, is solid and timeless. Here now is Archbishop Fulton Sheen.
3: Peace be to you. In this lesson, we come to that detail of the Creed which states, I believe in the Holy Ghost. As we stated before, Holy Ghost and Holy Spirit may be used indifferently. It might be well to introduce this particular subject by pondering on a question which you have probably asked yourselves many times. Would it not have been better for you to have lived in the days of our Blessed Lord than to live now? Have you not missed much by not being a contemporary of the incarnate life of God that walked this earth? Did we lose something? Is the 20th century at a disadvantage, being so far removed from him? In answer to those questions, it must be admitted that there would have been some advantages living at the time of our Blessed Lord. We could have heard his voice and been tremendously impressed by the ring of its authority. Parents could have brought their children to him to have been blessed. Sinners would have been charmed too by the majesty of his bearing. All of us would have been stirred by the eloquence of his words, as were the police, you will remember, when they set out to arrest our Blessed Lord. They were arrested by his eloquence. When they went back to the temple authorities, they said to the police, "Why did you not arrest him?" And they said, "No man ever spoke as that man spoke." These would have been some advantages, but we must go on the words of our Blessed Lord himself, who said it was better for him that he go. This is what he said the night of the Last Supper, when the apostles were rather sad. It was only a few hours before his agony in the garden, and just the night before his death on the cross. He said to his apostles, "Now I am going back to him who sent me. I can say truly, it is better for you that I should go away. He who is to befriend you will not come to you unless I do go. But if only I make my way there, I will send him to you." Our Lord was saying it is expedient that he go, for if he goes not, the Holy Spirit would not come to us. If our Lord had remained on earth, we could have gotten no closer than to have seen him with our eyes and to have heard him with our ears, or possibly even an embrace. It would have been a sensible outer love. But if he left, then he could send us his Spirit. Then he would not be an example to be copied. Then he would be a veritable life to be lived. Certainly we have lost his corporal presence, but the spiritual presence has taken its place. Now the Christ is no longer localized, external, but he's indwelling, vivifying, not in one place, but in his church and in the souls that belong to it, are we therefore at a disadvantage? No, we are rather at a great advantage. Do not think that if you had lived in the time of our blessed Lord, that it would have been any easier to have believed in his divinity then than it would be to believe in the divinity of his church now. Those who missed him miss the church now. Look at the apostles. They did not understand the meaning of his death until the Holy Spirit came upon them at Pentecost. It is vanity for us to say that we would have understood our Lord better than the apostles. Now that brings us to some of the lessons of the Holy Spirit, and we're going to enumerate about four of them. The Holy Spirit, first of all, reveals the Son, that is to say, the Son of God, Christ. The Holy Spirit reveals the Son as the Son reveals the Father. When our blessed Lord was on this earth, he revealed the Heavenly Father. It was only thanks to him that we knew how much love the Father had for us. The Father so loved the world that he sent his only begotten Son into this world. The night of the Last Supper, Philip said to him, "Show us the Father." And our Lord said to him, "Philip, have I been with you all this time? And still you do not understand? The Father and I are one." It was the Father's love that sent the Son, so that our blessed Lord was a kind of a prism, just as when the earthly sun

The sun of the heaven shines through a prism. It splits up into the seven rays of the spectrum. And so, too, it was thanks to our blessed Lord that we understood the full love and goodness of the Heavenly Father. Now, just as the Son revealed the Father, so the Holy Spirit that our Lord said he would send would reveal him. These are the words of our Lord. And he will bring honor to me, because it is from me that he will derive what he makes plain to you. Because all that belongs to the Father belongs to me. In these words, our blessed Lord is saying that once he ascends to the Father, then all of the spiritual blessings won by him on Calvary would be conveyed to us by the Holy Spirit. For our blessed Lord had said during his earthly life that we would not understand his life, we would not receive all of the merits of his life until the Spirit came to this earth. The great business of the Holy Spirit, therefore, is to stand behind the scenes, to make Christ more real. That is why the apostles did not understand the crucifixion until after Pentecost. St. Paul goes so far as to say that no one can call Jesus Lord except by the Spirit. Oh yes, you can pronounce the word Jesus, but you do not know that Jesus is the Christ, the Son of God, the Savior of the world, the Lord of the universe, except by the Holy Spirit. If you believe in the divinity of Christ by this time, it is through the Holy Spirit that you believe, not through any words of mine. I am giving to you only certain motives of credibility. But the full assurance of it comes from the Spirit. As the telescope reveals not itself, but the stars beyond, so the Holy Spirit reveals not himself, but Christ. Just think how we are able in this age of ours to communicate with distant parts of the earth thanks to electric or light waves. And why cannot, therefore, our Lord, who dwells in heaven, be within whispering distance of us through his Holy Spirit? So our blessed Lord, as he said, was not going to leave us orphans. He said to his apostles, "It is only for a short time that I am with you, my children. I will not leave you orphans." And then he promised his Spirit that would abide with them forever. And that Spirit, he said, was to be another comforter. He was their comfort on earth. And now his Spirit would be their comfort, their paraclete, their advocate. Listen to the words of our Lord. "I will ask the Father, and he will give you another comforter, one who would dwell with you forever. It is the truth-giving Spirit, for whom the world can find no room, because it cannot see him, cannot recognize him." Our Lord is here saying that the world cannot understand the Holy Spirit because the world goes only by the evidence of the eyes and the ears, cannot see the Holy Spirit. In these words to our Lord, it's manifesting to us that he spoke to us from without, but the Holy Spirit would speak to us from within. Does that mean that the Holy Spirit is to be a substitute for Christ? No. The Holy Spirit will make Christ more real than ever. Hear the words of our Lord. "And that day you shall know that I am in the Father, and you in me,
and I in you. How would he be in us? By revealing his hidden excellence in our hearts. That is why St. Paul said, if we have known Christ according to the flesh, we know him so no longer. Because now we know him in another way. We know him through the Holy Spirit. Therefore, the Holy Spirit, as our Lord said, will bear witness to him, not to himself. One almost gets the impression as if the different persons of the Trinity were hiding. It is almost as if the Father hid himself for the sake of the Son who revealed him. And it almost seems as if the Son were now hiding himself for the sake of the Holy Spirit. And the Holy Spirit seems to hide himself too, for he does not manifest himself. The word hiding is not a proper word to use. We can make our idea clear by quoting the words of our blessed Lord. He will not utter a message of his own. He will utter the message that has been given to him, and he will make plain to you what is to come. The Holy Spirit, therefore, witnesses not to himself, but to the Son. That is why only those who have the Spirit understand Christ. You will often hear people say, oh, Jesus was a great teacher. Really, he and Lincoln and Plato have done a great deal for the world. If we wanted to solve all of our economic and social problems, all we would have to do is read the Beatitudes of Jesus. People who talk that way do not understand that Jesus is the Christ, the Son of God, the Redeemer of the world. For them, Jesus is just another man. Why do they not know him? Because they do not have the Spirit. And why do they not have the Spirit? Because they have not obeyed the law of God that they knew. However little, or however much it was. As our Lord said, if you love me, keep my commandments. Then the Holy Spirit will manifest himself to us. The purpose of the Holy Spirit then is that of an artist. He draws a picture of our Lord on the canvas. He makes him real to us so that we understand him. And just as the artist stays outside of the canvas, so the Holy Spirit is staying outside of the Christ whom he reveals to us. To be filled with the Spirit is to be filled, therefore, with Christ, so that we put on the mind of Christ. We put on the will of Christ. And there's nothing in the gospel that gives us an answer to many of the problems of life and the difficulties of the day. If we were just simply to imitate the life of our blessed Lord as is found in the gospel, we would all have to be carpenters. How then do we know what to do? Through the Spirit of Christ that manifests to us what we are to do in each and every circumstance. The proper word to say, the right action to do, the kind of charity to perform. Now this Spirit of Christ that is in our soul, we say manifest Christ to us. St. Paul uses the example of the human mind to make clear the Holy Spirit. St. Paul asks, how do we know the thoughts of another person? Well, it's because we have a soul and a spirit just as he has. Engineers understand engineers, and brokers understand brokers, and students of the same college understand students of the same college. Why? Because they all have the same spirit. They're human to begin with, and then they have the spirit of engineers and brokers and so forth. Well, how do we understand Christ? Because we have the Spirit of Christ. That is why those who share that Spirit understand one another so readily. The natural spirit, the purely human spirit, the spirit that is not yet holy, cannot grasp the deep meaning of Christ. It's almost like expecting a canary in a cage to learn Shakespeare.
He cannot do so. You would have to put

0: her own brain inside of the canary's brain. So the brain of a scientist or a dramatist cannot understand the mysteries of redemption because it lacks the spirit. St. Paul puts it, the natural man receiveth not the things of the Spirit of God, for they are foolishness unto him, and neither can he know them, because they are spiritually discerned. Try to teach people about Christ and the mysteries of our holy faith. It's almost like trying to teach a blind man color, unless those people are ready to receive the Spirit of Christ himself. Now converts who take instruction come to know that Jesus is our Lord. Where do they learn it? From the Spirit. The very first lesson that we gave in this course, we said that one becomes interested in the church simply because he's received a grace that illumined his mind and strengthened his will. Now the Holy Spirit does that. The Holy Spirit woos the soul, draws it to a closer fellowship, to more intimate union, becomes our sanctifier, just as the Father is our Creator and the Son is our Redeemer. This is one of the fruits of the Spirit in our daily lives. Now we come to another, namely the Holy Spirit in relationship to our understanding of sin. The night of the Last Supper, our Blessed Lord said that the Holy Spirit would convict us of sin. The Spirit will come, our Lord said, and it will be for him to prove the world wrong about sin. They have not found belief in me. When do we come to a real understanding of sin? Our Lord says here, through the Holy Spirit. No one really grasps the evil of sin if he thinks it is just the breaking of a law. When we have the Spirit of Christ, we understand that sin is doing harm to one we love. That is why the crucifixion is the manifestation of sin. That, as our Lord said, is unbelief in its essence. The absolute refusal to have the love and the blessings of God. Now the Holy Spirit reveals to us that sin is the refusal to accept that deliverance purchased by Christ. And nothing but the Spirit can convince us really of sin. How often, for example, our conscience can be smothered by repeated evil actions. We rationalize our evil deeds. Public opinion sometimes even approves of sin. But the Spirit, when the Holy Spirit is in us, reveals to us that all unbelief is sin. That sin in some way is tied up with the crucifixion, with the cross. Then we begin to understand that the cross is a kind of an autobiography. We can see our own lives there. Our pride in the crown of thorns, our avarice in the nailing of hands, our flight from grace in the pinioned feet, our rebellious loves in the pierced side, and our disrespect of the body and the flesh that was hanging from him like purple rags. The blood is the ink and his skin is the parchment, and our sins constitute the writing. Every sinner, therefore, as the Spirit of Christ, always thinks of sins in relationship to the crucifixion. And then, our Blessed Lord becomes our hope. So there is nothing like, therefore, the enlightened conscience, in which we are not under a law. Actually, we're not. Those who really love Christ, we're beyond it. The Holy Spirit gives us a sense of holiness, and holiness is separation from the world. So St. Paul says that his conscience was enlightened by the Holy Spirit. Whenever, therefore, we do wrong, it is not the law, it's not the commandments, it's the Spirit that tells us that we are breaking off a relationship with love. That is why St. Paul tells us that as often as we sin, we crucify Christ anew in our hearts. Therefore, the life of a true Christian is not so much concerned with the avoidance of sin. We're beyond that. Rather, it is an attempt to reproduce in ourselves the life of Christ. As our Lord said of his Heavenly Father, all things that are pleasing to him, that I do. And so we say to the Trinity, all things that are pleasing to God, that we do. That constitutes our attitude towards sin, and that is done through the inspiration of the Holy Spirit. I propose in this lesson to mention many other effects of the Holy Spirit in our lives, but we may have time in this half hour for just one more. And perhaps we will talk about the Holy Spirit in relationship to the body, because hardly anyone ever thinks of that. St. Paul says, know you not that your body is the temple of God, and the Holy Spirit dwelleth in you? How does our body become the temple of God? Well, because it is made holy by the indwelling of the Father, Son, and Holy Spirit in our soul. Remember that when our blessed Lord went into the temple of Jerusalem and drove out the buyers and the sellers, the Pharisees asked him for a sign that he had authority to do that. And our blessed Lord said, destroy this temple, and in 3 days I will rebuild it. He was not referring to that earthly material temple that was in the course of the construction under Herod. He was referring to the temple of his body. What is a temple? A temple is a place where God dwells. And since he was the Son of God in the flesh, therefore, his body was the supreme temple. Now, in an analogical way, our body, when we are in the state of grace and possess the life of Christ in our soul, also becomes a temple. It is therefore the Holy Spirit that gives medicine its dignity. The truly spiritual man cannot treat a sick person as a guinea pig. Our Lord has a double glory. One with the Father, where he's glorified at the right hand, but also he's glorified in us. Our Lord said, the Holy Spirit shall glorify me. The Holy Spirit glorifies him in us by making us witnesses to Christ, declaring him in our mind and our actions. Let therefore the practical result of this lesson be to pray to the Holy Spirit that you may know Christ, the fullness of his gospel, and the love of the Father, that you may understand that he is the source of power, the Holy Spirit. For our Lord said, I will send you power from on high. Every day of my priestly life, I pray for that power of the Holy Spirit. A power that is not human, a power that is not physical, a power that is not intellectual, but rather a power that comes solely from living the Christ life, a power to influence people, power to impress you now as you listen to me about the divinity of the Holy Spirit. And if then, in the course of this lesson, I have given to you any deeper comprehension of the beautiful love of the Trinity, of the Father who created us and sent his Son, of the Son who redeemed us, and of the Holy Spirit who sanctified us and makes of our body a temple of God, I say if I have done anything to give you a closer understanding of the beauty of the Spirit of Christ, then I trust that you will, in gratitude, sometime say a little prayer to the Holy Spirit for me, that I may more and more, in mind and heart and body, show forth the Spirit of Christ.
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3: Welcome to Catholic Blitz, and in the hot seat today is Father Kenneth Briganti. Your question is, what is purgatory in 1 minute?
4: You know, this question comes up a lot in November because we celebrate the commemoration of All Souls. After we die, sometimes not all our earthly attachments or our penances that we've done in life have been completed. So purgatory is a state. It ends with the end of the world. There's no time in there that we go, sort of like to purify, to cleanse. It's a time to get ready to enter into heaven. But if you enter purgatory, you're eventually going to be going into heaven. It's a sure deal there. Purgatory can also be done here on earth are those people who unite their sufferings and sacrifices and their tragedies and with the Lord on the cross, and they're in that mind and state of offering, like St. Teresa the Flower did that.
3: 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Come back again for more Catholic Blitz.
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6: My dear friends, our faith must be firsthand. Of course, it starts out secondhand. We have never met our Lord. We have never touched his garment. We have never been under the secret supernatural spell that emanated from him, or the divine charm and the loveliness. We know it all from those who lived in his time. I remember Bishop Sheen once telling me how he was interviewed by a reporter who said to him, "Bishop, do you have speech writers?" The bishop said, "As a matter of fact, I do." And he said, "Oh, could you ever tell me who they are?" He said, "Certainly. Matthew, Mark, Luke, and John."
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you're all very welcome to a new series on the Door of Faith as part of our celebration of the Year of Faith, called for by Holy Father Pope Benedict. I'm Father Bede McGregor, a Dominican from St. Malachy's Dominican Community here in Dundalk, in County Louth, on the east coast of Ireland, and in the Diocese of Armagh. Of course, this diocese made famous by St. Patrick himself. Started with St. Patrick and then a whole series of great saints. St. Malachy, the great friend of St. Bernard. St. Bridget, of course, lived a good bit of her life and is buried here in our archdiocese. And then Oliver Plunkett, the great martyr saint. And so many monks and nuns who are either beatified or canonized from our Archdiocese of Armagh. So, why are we calling this series The Door of Faith? Well, that's the title that Pope Benedict gave to his apostolic letter introducing the Year of Faith. And it's rooted in a text from the Acts of the Apostles where it says, on their arrival, they assembled the church and gave an account of all that God had done with them and how he had opened the door of faith to the pagans. They stayed there with the disciples for some time, opening the door of faith. So that's why we're calling it the series by that name, as a way of celebrating this wonderful gift to us of an opportunity to reflect on the most important thing in our lives, which is our Catholic faith. There's nothing more precious. You remember at the beginning of Pope John Paul's reign as Pope, he started off speaking to the nations of the world, open wide your doors to Christ. Don't be afraid to open your doors wide to Christ. And when Pope Benedict started his role as pastor of the Universal Church, it begins in the same way. Don't be afraid to open your doors to Christ. You will lose nothing that is good and true and beautiful by crossing the threshold of faith and meeting our Lord. So, what we hope to do now in this Year of Faith, first of all, the Pope wants us to celebrate two great events. The first one is, of course, it's the 50th anniversary of the opening of the Second Vatican Council, and it's the 20th anniversary of the promulgation of the Universal Catechism of the Catholic Church. The Vatican Council was a momentous event where all the bishops of the Church came together in union with the successor of Peter, and tried to formulate the faith of the Church, the spirit of the Church, and to begin a new era of living the faith in a very different world from the world of the first century. So that was the Second Vatican Council. And then Universal Catechism was an attempt to give us the teaching of the Church, all the teaching of the Church as it was taught down through the 2,000 years of its existence, to crystallize it, to give us the essence of it in modern language, and in a way adapted to a whole new world. So these two great events we want to celebrate during this Year of Faith. We're calling it, the series, The Door of Faith. Well, let's take something first from the Second Vatican Council. Now, I want to zero in on what I think are two very important themes of the Second Vatican Council. Now, there are other great themes, maybe even greater ones, the Church as communion, as the people of God, and so on. But I'm taking as a starting point to our series, Chapter 5 of the Constitution on the Church, the universal call to holiness, and then the
universal call to mission, especially as it's developed and elucidated in the decree on the missions. Those two great themes, the universal call to holiness and the universal call to mission. Now, holiness, like faith, is a special relationship with Jesus Christ, the risen Lord, really and truly present to us. You know, there are many definitions of faith, but just as a starting definition, the Catholic Directory for Catechesis, number 53, says, faith is a personal encounter with Jesus Christ, making oneself a disciple of him. And that's also what holiness is. Holiness is basically a relationship of intimate friendship with the risen Lord, with our Lord, and through him, with the Father and the Holy Spirit. Holiness is life in the Trinity, living the life of grace, because grace is simply our created sharing in the life of the Trinity.

give these examples of holiness and to encourage us and to proclaim that there is a whole cloud of witnesses supporting us in our faith. But everyone in heaven is a saint. And of course we could go further. Everyone who is in a state of sanctifying grace is, as it's called in the New Testament, a saint. The saints in Corinth, the saints in Ephesus, the saints in all the churches. What Paul was meaning by that is those who are living a life of faith in Jesus, living sanctifying grace. We're all saints. We're all called to be saints. Now, maybe it's a good thing to go back to the scriptures and see the universal call to holiness in the Word of God. See how it was present from the very beginning. Let me start with the call to holiness of St. Matthew. Matthew describes his own call to holiness, as of course does St. Mark and St. Luke. But we'll stick with Matthew's own version of how he was called to be a saint. As Jesus was walking from there, he saw a man named Matthew sitting by the customs house, and he said to him, "Follow me." And he got up and followed him. While he was at dinner in the house, it happened that a number of tax collectors and sinners came to sit at table with Jesus and his disciples. When the Pharisees saw this, they said to his disciples, "Why does your master eat with tax collectors and sinners?" When he heard this, he replied, "It is not the healthy who need the doctor, but the sick. Go and learn the meaning of these words. What I want is mercy, not sacrifice. And indeed, I did not come to call the virtuous, but sinners." That was music to the ears of St. Matthew. This was the hearing of the gospel. The poor man like Matthew, Matthew was a tax collector. He worked for foreign rule, the Romans. Tax collectors were hated. They were lumped together with all types of unclean people, with prostitutes. They were outcasts, really, to their own people because of the particular role they had in society. And here was Jesus, who was making such a big impact. He looks at Matthew and says, "Come, follow me." That call to be a saint. And of course, Matthew became a saint. And Matthew repeats those words 3 or 4 times more in the Gospels. For Matthew, it really was good news that Jesus came for sinners, called sinners to be saints. That's really a tremendous part of our Catholic faith, that every one of us is called to be a saint. Another very interesting biblical example of the universal call to holiness is the story of Zacchaeus, another wealthy man, again an unpopular man, but let's hear what the scriptures say about him. He entered Jericho and was going through the town when a man whose name was Zacchaeus made his appearance. He was one of the senior tax collectors and a wealthy man. He was anxious to see what kind of man Jesus was, but he was too short and could not see him because of the crowd. So he ran ahead and climbed a sycamore tree to catch a glimpse of Jesus, who was to pass that way. When Jesus reached the spot, he looked up and spoke to him, "Zacchaeus, come down, hurry, because I must stay at your house today." And he hurried down and welcomed him joyfully.

They all complained when they saw what was happening. He had gone to stay at a sinner's house, they said. But Zacchaeus stood his ground and said to the Lord, "Look, sir, I am going to give half of my property to the poor, and if I have cheated anybody, I will pay him back fourfold the amount." And Jesus said to him, "Today salvation has come to this house, because this man too is a son of Abraham. For the Son of Man has come to seek out and save what was lost." Can you see the New Testament keeps repeating that phrase, that Jesus came to seek out, first of all, and to save that which was lost. Jesus is the expert. Jesus specializes in looking after lost people, fractured souls, alienated folk. That's Jesus' speciality. That's why he came on earth. He came on earth for poor sinners, to make them saints. And here we have that lovely historical story of Zacchaeus, a tax collector, once more that despised caste within Judaism. Zacchaeus wanted to see Jesus, and that's the first step towards holiness. You've got to want to know Jesus, to see Jesus, to talk to Jesus. And that's what the scripture says. He wanted to catch a glimpse of Jesus. Of course, Jesus sees him first, sees him from all eternity. Jesus sees him first and says, "Zacchaeus, come down. I'm going to stay in your house this very day. Salvation has come to your house." So that's another illustration from the Word of God itself, what the universal call to holiness. Of course, you have the classic case of the universal call to holiness in the story of the good thief. The good thief turns to our Lord and says, "Lord, remember me when you come into your kingdom." Now, this was a man who has been crucified because he was a thief and a murderer. And he was at the last moments of his life. And he looks at Jesus, the dying man who is also God, dying there. And he says, "Jesus, will you remember me when you come into your kingdom?" And our Lord canonized the first saint. Our Lord himself canonizes him and says, "This very day you will be with me in paradise." It's never too late to become a saint. That's the example of what the man we call the good thief, because the Lord canonized him. Good thief and a murderer, being crucified, the last moments of his life. So it's a classic example from Scripture of the universal call to holiness. And of course, you remember the apostles themselves. They all deserted our Lord, except perhaps John. Peter denied him three times under oath. "I don't know him. I know nothing about him." But you've got the same accent. Your very accent, your very demeanour gives you away. "You're a disciple of Jesus." "I am not." And he swore an oath. Jesus made Peter a saint. "Peter, do you love me? Do you love me, Peter?" And Peter, of course, did love Jesus, even though he was a great sinner. A sinner who totally disowned our Lord. Paul is the same. Paul was persecuting the Christians, a murderer. He stood by when Stephen was being stoned to death and agreed with it all. He was called to be a tremendous saint, one of the greatest saints in the history of salvation. Or if you go into the fathers of the church, my goodness, some of them are very dodgy. Look at St. Augustine. St. Augustine was

way out of bounds philosophically. He followed all kinds of sects. Then he had an illegitimate child. Then the Lord called him, and he became one of the greatest saints. So we go through the scriptures, the fathers, or we could come into modern times. There's so many examples in modern times of the universal call to holiness. I think for a moment of Dorothy Day. Dorothy was quite wild as a young woman. Wild, put it mildly. Dorothy had an abortion. But sometimes coming home late at night, or rather early in the morning, after parties, she used to slip into a Catholic church just for quiet, for peace. It did something to her. And she became attracted to the Eucharist. Gradually she became to understand the reality of the Eucharist. And then she became a Catholic. And now her cause for beatification has been introduced. And maybe it's God raising Dorothy up because he wants all peoples with addictions, women who've had abortions, that terrible, terrible deed of abortion. But the one who has the abortion, the poor woman who has it, is precious to God. And that's why if Dorothy is canonized, it would be a great witness, a proclamation that people who have overcome addictions, people who have had abortions, people in all kinds of totally messy situations, no one is excluded from God's call to holiness. God created every human being to live with him in perfect happiness for all eternity. That's the proclamation of the gospel. That's the teaching of the Second Vatican Council. In chapter 5 of Lumen Gentium, the universal call to holiness, that is the teaching of the Universal Catechism. This is what we must discover in the year of faith. Everyone is loved by God infinitely, personally, passionately. Everyone is called to be a saint, to receive sanctifying grace into their soul, to receive a creator sharing in the mystery of the indwelling of the Trinity. We've got to put Jesus at the center of our lives if we're going to talk about holiness. And that is what Jesus reveals to us. And that is one of the great things about holiness that we have to learn during this year of faith. Not to make it too complicated. You know, the saints, some of the saints, especially the modern saints, saints that you would be very familiar with, say, for instance, St. Thérèse of Lisieux. I'll be quoting her a lot now in our series together. She says that holiness is simply doing little things with great love. Living the ordinary everyday life with great love. José María Escrivá, the founder of Opus Dei, had the same thing. We are sanctified in and through our secular activity. That old saying is true. Bloom where you're planted. You know, you become a saint where you are in the circumstances in which you're living, whatever those circumstances may be, apparently favorable or apparently unfavorable. You become a saint in the situation in which you're actually living. You know, I think of, they spent hours preparing for this series. Hours, let me tell you. And yet, this is the situation in which they're called to be saints. If they can't meet God in this their work, there is a big chunk of their lives where they cannot meet our Lord. This is their work for our Lord. This is their

vocation. And so nearly all the modern saints who talk about the universal call to holiness speak about we become holy in and through our everyday life. This morning I was preaching about the rhythm in our Lord's life between prayer and immense activity. Just the one line where he went away alone into the hills to pray, and how that's repeated. There was a rhythm. And I remembered a story. It's in the book Seeking the Face of God by William Shannon. He talks about how he made a retreat in Gethsemane in Kentucky, in the hermitage that Thomas Merton used to live in. And he said outside the hermitage there was this plot of garden plot full of tiger lilies. And every evening as the sun set, the lilies would close their petals. And then in the morning when he got up, he would see the tiger lilies opening their petals. And he saw the pattern of that in nature. The rhythm between rest and activity. And that's what we find in our Lord's life. And that's what we have to try to replicate. There are times when we have to go in. We have to have time for conversation with the Lord, intimacy with the Lord, prayer time. And then there is time to go out, outreach to others. We have to get the pattern. But whatever we do, whether we eat or drink, whatever we do, St. Paul emphasizes, we do it for the Lord. So don't allow yourselves to be, when you're working, to say, I should be praying. Or when you're praying, I should be working. You know, St. Vincent de Paul used to say, if somebody is in great need and comes to you while you're praying, stop your prayer and go and look after the person in need. And then come back to your prayer. Because going to the person in need and conversing with him at the front door, that's meeting our Lord. That's friendship with our Lord. That's part of holiness. It's the rhythm between prayer and holiness. So that's one of the great things we have to learn during this year of faith. So as we're coming to the end of this first meditation or reflection, let me encourage you to undertake and continue this journey to the heart of faith. This is an unbelievable gift to us, the year of faith, an incredible gift to us. So let us do our very best to make the most of it. So I encourage you to persevere with this series, The Door of Faith. And in the next reflection or meditation, we're going to think about the first article of the Creed. I believe in God, the Father Almighty. We're going to try to enter into the mystery of our Lord's relationship to his Father and how that relationship also is our relationship too, that Jesus introduces us to the Father. So we'll meditate on the first article of the Creed. Until then, God bless you and your families, and Mary bless you too.

I've met so many parents over the years who blame themselves for their children wandering from God. Can I just say this to everybody listening right now? That's ridiculous. Stop that if you're doing it. God is a pretty good parent, and his first two children rejected him. It's called free will. So what do you do about it if your child wanders from God in their adulthood? One, pray and fast. It worked for St. Monica. It said that she gave birth to her son, St. Augustine, a second time.

0: time spiritually through her tears and prayers. Prayer is powerful. Never doubt that. 2, while it's important to challenge them, don't let your relationship become all about that. When you evangelize family members, remember, it's a marathon, not a sprint. Keep loving them. Keep those doors of communication and friendship open. And 3, never lose hope. God loves your kid more than you ever could, and he's on your side. And in the end, he won his rebellious children back. That's what Scripture's all about. He can do the same for yours. This is Chris Stefanik from RealLifeCatholic.com on EWTN Radio.
1: When we pray, we should talk to God. It sounds simple. It's not always that simple. It's just like making any conversation, though. So sometimes we need prayer starters, things that'll give us a boost and get the conversation going. The formal prayers we have in the church, like the Our Father, the Hail Mary, the Glory Be, even the Creed, all of these things are ways that we can begin to talk to God. God doesn't get tired of hearing us say the standard prayers of the church. We can begin there.
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3: Family, a prayer that we pray together is a powerful prayer. 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Today we pray for our bishop. Lord Jesus Christ, we praise you. As a father had sent you, so you sent your apostles. We thank you for our bishop, a successor of the apostles. Give him grace, Lord, to teach, to govern, and to sanctify our parishes and our dioceses. Send him the Holy Spirit to enlighten his mind, to inflame his heart, and to strengthen his will in carrying out your holy will. Make him a man after your own heart. Make him a saint. Amen.
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5: Coming up next, an hour of prayer and reflection with the Chaplet of Divine Mercy, Sister Anne Shields, and the Rosary on EWTN, Catholic Talk Radio for Britain and Ireland.

In the name of the Father, and of the Son, and of the Holy Spirit. Amen. Our Father, who art in heaven, hallowed be thy name. Thy kingdom come, thy will be done on earth as it is in heaven. Give us this day our daily bread, and forgive us our trespasses, as we forgive those who trespass against us. And lead us not into temptation, but deliver us from evil. Hail Mary, full of grace, the Lord is with thee. Blessed art thou among women, and blessed is the fruit of thy womb, Jesus. Holy Mary, Mother of God, pray for us sinners now and at the hour of our death. Amen. I believe in God, the Father Almighty, Creator of heaven and earth, and in Jesus Christ, his only Son, our Lord, who was conceived by the Holy Spirit, born of the Virgin Mary, suffered under Pontius Pilate, was crucified, died, and was buried. He descended into hell. On the third day he rose again from the dead. He ascended into heaven and is seated at the right hand of God the Father Almighty. From there he will come to judge the living and the dead. I believe in the Holy Spirit, the Holy Catholic Church, the communion of saints, the forgiveness of sins, the resurrection of the body, and life everlasting. Eternal Father, I offer you the body and blood, soul and divinity of your dearly beloved Son, our Lord Jesus Christ, in atonement for our sins and those of the whole world. For the sake of his sorrowful passion, have mercy on us and on the whole world. For the sake of his sorrowful passion, have mercy on us and on the whole world. For the sake of his sorrowful passion, have mercy on us and on the whole world. For the sake of his sorrowful passion, have mercy on us and on the whole world.

0: Speak of his sorrowful passion, have mercy on us and on the whole world. For the sake of his sorrowful passion, have mercy on us and on the whole world. For the sake of his sorrowful passion, have mercy on us and on the whole world. For the sake of his sorrowful passion, have mercy on us and on the whole world. For the sake of his sorrowful passion, have mercy on us and on the whole world. For the sake of his sorrowful passion, have mercy on us and on the whole world. Holy God, Holy Mighty One, Holy Immortal One, have mercy on us and on the whole world. Holy God, Holy Mighty One, Holy Immortal One, have mercy on us and on the whole world. Holy God, Holy Mighty One, Holy Immortal One, have mercy on us and on the whole world.
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3: 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And the source of unity is always the Holy Spirit and the plan of God. Instead of thinking about ourselves, we need to think of God, then others.
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5: I'm Father Bernard McGuckian here in St. Peter's Square. Come and join us as we explore the links between the Sacred Heart and the Eucharist through the centuries.

Welcome to our program. Through the centuries, the popes have met the faithful in this square. They've encouraged them, challenged them, and reminded them of their high destiny as Christians. St. Albert the Great, one of the great doctors of the Church, described the Eucharist as one of the first gifts of the Sacred Heart. Through the centuries, women who were not ordained priests made an extraordinary contribution to the development of that devotion. One in particular was a young woman in Belgium known as Juliana of Liège. Her experience of the Eucharist led one day to the establishment of the Feast of Corpus Christi. That was in the 12th century. One of the men who heard about her extraordinary visions, where she felt that she had been called to introduce a new feast into the Church, became Pope Urban IV. And in 1264, he introduced that beautiful feast that has lifted our hearts every year. Some years later, Margaret Mary Alacoque, in France this time, had a vision of the Lord who told her that he wanted a special feast in honor of his Sacred Heart. And this feast was to be an act of reparation for the neglect of Corpus Christi, the body of Christ, over subsequent centuries. She was told to have this feast established in the Church, and as a contemplative nun who never left her convent, she was unable to do anything directly, but she was assisted by priests like Claude Lacolombière, Jean Croiset, Joseph de Galifet, and Pius IX, the man who gave us the Immaculate Conception, in 1856 established the Feast of the Sacred Heart, which has become a part of Catholic life ever since. Some years later, after work at Paris Le Monial, where the Sacred Heart appeared, another woman, this time a laywoman called Martha de Noyat, felt called to promote another feast in the Church, the Feast of Christ the King. She worked hard, she contacted many people, she collaborated with priests, lay people, bishops, cardinals, sent a petition to Pius the 11th. And she lived to have the extraordinary privilege and pleasure here at St. Peter's on the very last day of 1925 of being present at the first Mass of Christ the King. Pius the 11th himself wanted that feast to be celebrated firstly in the holy year 1925. And it's now a part of our liturgical calendar. It's now celebrated on the last Sunday of the liturgical year. But as with both Margaret Mary and Juliana of Liège, suffering was also the lot of this woman who was given such a privilege in the Church as bringing a whole new feast into the Church. 6 weeks after her great victory here in St. Peter's, she was working with her secretary in her office at Paris Le Monial when faulty plumbing led to her death. She and her secretary died as a result of carbon monoxide poisoning in her office, to the astonishment of all those who knew her. They couldn't believe that Martha would not continue with the great work she had started. Then in the 21st century, the first canonized saint was Saint Faustina Kowalska. She was in the line of those other great women. She was called to bring into existence the Feast of Divine Mercy, which is celebrated in the Church on the Sunday after Easter each year. And the late Pope John Paul II had the great joy of establishing that feast, which was initiated by a Polish person like himself. And my hope is that that feast day will do for the sacrament of reconciliation, known popularly as confessions, what the Feast of the Sacred Heart did for the Eucharist. St. Margaret Mary wanted people to approach the Eucharist with confidence, without fear, knowing that they were
responding to the invitation of Jesus, come to me, all who labor and are overburdened, and I will give you rest. But the sacrament of reconciliation and the sacrament of the Eucharist are intimately linked. One prepares us for the fruitful reception of the other. So in the centuries to come, we hope that people will come to the sacrament of reconciliation in greater numbers than in the past and realize that it is here where Jesus teaches them wisdom in the secret of their hearts, takes away their guilt. One of the famous hymns from the English-speaking church has the lines, ransomed, healed, restored, forgiven. I would like to make a change in those four. For me, it's not ransomed, healed, restored, forgiven. It's ransomed on Calvary, forgiven immediately once we have the gift of sorrow, and then the process of healing is ongoing through Eucharist and reconciliation, leading ultimately to total completion. So it's ransomed, forgiven, healed, and total restoration. And the motto of Pius X, the Pope here in Rome, who invited the children to come to communion early. He wanted children to come to the Eucharist. His motto was to restore all things in Christ. And the contribution towards that is frequent.

presentation of Eucharist and Reconciliation. Another woman who played a most important role in the development, fulfillment of devotion to the Sacred Heart was a young German woman, Maria Droste zu Wischering. She came from Germany, but she entered the Good Shepherd Order, which was founded by St. Jean Eudes, who was the first man to talk about the two hearts, the Sacred Heart of Jesus and the Immaculate Heart of Mary. And even before St. Margaret Mary had the visions in Paris Le Monial, he had established a feast of the two hearts. This young German woman joined the order in Germany, but was sent to the convent of the order in Oporto, Portugal. She led a very holy life, had a tremendous way with difficult girls, and although she was a German aristocrat, she could identify with people from all strata of society. But the Lord spoke to her and revealed to her that he wanted the whole world, the universe, consecrated to his Sacred Heart, and that she was to communicate this message to the Pope of the time, Pope Leo XIII. The message was not taken seriously, and then through her confessor, she told Leo XIII something about himself that nobody else in the world but God could have known. So her message was taken seriously. On the Feast of the Sacred Heart, 1899, after serious consideration, Leo XIII produced an encyclical called Annum Sacrum and consecrated the whole universe to the Sacred Heart. The young nun herself knew that her work was now done. She died in excruciating agony on the eve of the Feast of the Sacred Heart, 1899. Her spinal paralysis led eventually to her death, but not before she had given this great gift to the world. And Leo XIII felt that we were moving in at that time to a century that would be difficult. He also invited churches all over the world to pray to St. Michael the Archangel, because he felt something awful would happen in the 20th century. He was right. Two world wars, other conflicts, all through it. More people were put to death in the 20th century than practically the whole of the previous human history. So the Sacred Heart had to be there in the middle of all this. Five great women made their contribution. From the Feast of the Sacred Heart in 2009 until the same feast the following year, the Church celebrated the Year of the Priest. The idea was that it was the 150th anniversary of the death of the patron saint of the parish clergy of the world, Saint Jean-Marie Vianney, the Curie of Ars. He has been presented by all the popes since the day he died as a model of what is known as pastoral charity. He was known as a martyr of the confessional. He spent hours and hours each day in the confessional. He said Mass each day with great emotion, and in those days the Mass was meant to last half an hour. He didn't go over the half an hour, but he packed so much emotion and commitment and love and fidelity into that hour that he moved everybody who looked on him. One interesting effect of the work of the Curie at Ars was that there were not many priestly vocations in the years after he died. What there were large, happy families, deeply Christian, who practiced their faith, because those are the seedbed of vocations to priestly life. Pius X, when he became a bishop for the first time, I think he was the youngest bishop in the Catholic Church. So he came home to his mother, who was quite a young woman at the time, because he was only 29, I think, and he playfully showed his episcopal ring to his mother as it glistened in the Italian sunshine and asked his mother to admire his beautiful ring. And she smiled, and then she presented her own finger with her wedding ring, and she said, "Yes, very beautiful, son, but you wouldn't have had yours
if I hadn't had mine first,

0: The Curia of Ars is a remarkable example of the old idea in the church that the glory of the Catholic priesthood is happily married families. And out of happily married families who realize where the gifts of God are coming from through baptism, confirmation, reconciliation, Eucharist, then the sacrament of marriage will be celebrated chastely and with happiness, and there will be a sufficient number of young men coming forward to ensure the church's future existence. St. Thomas Aquinas said one time, God will never leave his church without priests. And again, the Curia of Ars, he used an extraordinary statement. He said, the priesthood is the Sacred Heart, because it's the visibility of God here in this world. It's very ordinary men who are called. Somebody, I think, amusingly said that one of the problems in the priesthood is we can only recruit among the laity. If we could call on the angels, it might be different. But no, God has taken ordinary, human, weak men. And it's even a greater mystery. The Jews were scandalized one day when Jesus said that a man's sins were forgiven. How can a man forgive sins? Well, there was much more around the corner, as the great John Chrysostom said. Not only would it be the Son of God himself who would forgive sins, it would be ordinary, sinful, weak men who would forgive sins, not because of their holiness, but because of the orders they received. We're all priests. In baptism, we all become part of the universal priesthood. We are a priestly people, as was clear from Exodus and St. Peter, a royal nation, a prophetic people. There's this one difference between the ministerial priesthood and the universal priesthood. The ministerial priesthood, which I share, is not for me. It is for others. Priests are ordered to ministering, helping other people offer sacrifice. So we're all priests, and only some are ministerial priests. But it's that primary priesthood of baptism that qualifies all of us to offer our gifts to God always. The ministerial priesthood, of which I have the privilege to be one, are there to help. One of the biggest mistakes that we all make, and I think the Jewish people made it in the past, was to underestimate their vocation. The prophets kept saying, but your vocation is far bigger. You're called to be a light to the whole world. Give the world its savior. So here in St. Peter's Square, we're called and challenged to realize the depth and the breadth and the length and the height of our vocation, which is to express that love to the whole human race. We receive it from Christ in order to share it with others. On the Feast of the Sacred Heart in 2010, I had the privilege of being among the vast number of concelebrants here in St. Peter's Square. Beside me was my brother Michael, also a Jesuit priest. My third brother, Alan, had to settle for Ireland on that day. But it was an extraordinarily moving experience to be with the successor of Peter, the shepherd of the whole flock, as he broke bread with us and reminded us of the role of the priesthood, reminded us that the priesthood is indispensable in God's plan of salvation for the human race. God could have organized it otherwise. That was not how he did it. As St. Augustine says, God made us without us. He won't save us without us. That's also true individually, but it's also true at the level of the human race. It's members of our race who have to contribute to the ultimate salvation of one another. The priest has a specific role in this. Let's hear from some other priests who may have other insights on the implications of a priestly vocation.
1: To the Jews, find the call of God in yourself and try to follow it. Even if there are problems, even if God is calling you, just say yes. He will do the rest and you will be happy forever.
2: Well, what I would say is that certainly this is worth it. It's beautiful. I feel so privileged. It's a great privilege to be chosen for this. And you have to really believe that this is true and go for it and decide that nothing else will matter and you lose everything else, doesn't matter. This is the most important thing and this is worth your whole life.
0: Encouraging words for those who are thinking about priesthood. If you haven't got an opportunity to come to the city of Rome, we hope that we have brought something of the splendor and the wonder of Rome to you. Every single person in the world has got a vocation. Your first vocation, mine, was the calling from nothingness into being. Then from our mother's wombs into this world. If you're Christian, in through baptism into the life of Christ, then calling into adolescence, adulthood, and then for so many millions, old age. But then the big call comes at the end. It's a very encouraging word. Come, you whom my Father has blessed. And the only thing that matters is how we have expressed our love for God and others in whatever situation we found ourselves during those years. And one of the big promises of the Sacred Heart to Margaret Mary was, I will give them all the graces they need in their state of life. Whatever your work is, the Lord understands it. It's something good. He will empower you to carry it out to the best of your ability. It's now almost time to end our program, but I will leave you with my blessing here from St. Peter's Square. So may the blessing of Almighty God, Father, Son, and Holy Spirit descend upon you and remain with you forever.

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0: The Joyful Mysteries of the Holy Rosary with Mother Angelica and the nuns of Our Lady of the Angels Monastery.
1: In the name of the Father, and of the Son, and of the Holy Spirit.
2: Amen.
1: I believe in God, the Father Almighty, Creator of heaven and earth, and in Jesus Christ, His only Son, our Lord, who was conceived by the Holy Spirit, born of the Virgin Mary, suffered under Pontius Pilate, was crucified, died, and was buried. He descended into hell. The third day He rose again from the dead. He ascended into heaven and sits at the right hand of God, the Father Almighty, from whence He shall come to judge the living and the dead.

0: Our Father, who art in heaven, hallowed be thy name. Thy kingdom come, thy will be done, on earth as it is in heaven.
1: Give us this day our daily bread, and forgive us our trespasses, as we forgive those who trespass against us. And lead us not into temptation, but deliver us from evil. Amen.
0: Hail Mary, full of grace, the Lord is with thee. Blessed art thou among women, and blessed is the fruit of thy womb, Jesus.
1: Holy Mary, Mother of God, pray for us sinners now and at the hour of our death. Amen.
0: Hail Mary, full of grace, the Lord is with thee. Blessed art thou among women, and blessed is the fruit of thy womb, Jesus. Hail Mary, full of grace, the Lord is with thee. Blessed art thou amongst women, and blessed is the fruit of thy womb, Jesus.
1: Holy Mary, Mother of God, pray for us sinners now and at the hour of our death. Amen.
0: Glory be to the Father, and to the Son, and to the Holy Spirit. The first joyful mystery, the Annunciation.
2: When the darkness of sin covered mankind, your love and humility, kind Mother, turned the face of the Father toward his erring children. Through the message of an angel, you accepted the will of God with trust and love.
0: Our Father, who art in heaven, hallowed be thy name. Thy kingdom come, thy will be done, on earth as it is in heaven.
1: Give us this day our daily bread, and forgive us our trespasses, as we forgive those who trespass against us. And lead us not into temptation, but deliver us from evil. Amen.
0: Hail Mary, full of grace, the Lord is with thee. Blessed art thou among women, and blessed is the fruit of thy womb, Jesus.
1: Holy Mary, Mother of God, pray for us sinners now and at the hour of our death. Amen.
0: Hail Mary, full of grace, the Lord is with thee. Blessed art thou amongst women, and blessed is the fruit of thy womb, Jesus.
1: Holy Mary, Mother of God, pray for us sinners now and at the hour of our death. Amen.
0: Hail Mary, full of grace, the Lord is with thee. Blessed art thou among women, and blessed is the fruit of thy womb, Jesus.
1: Holy Mary, Mother of God, pray for us sinners now and at the hour of our death. Amen.
0: Hail Mary, full of grace, the Lord is with thee. Blessed art thou amongst women, and blessed is the fruit of thy womb, Jesus.
3: Holy Mary, Mother of God, pray for us sinners, now and at the hour of our death. Amen.
0: Hail Mary, full of grace, the Lord is with thee. Blessed art thou among women, and blessed is the fruit of thy womb, Jesus.
1: Holy Mary, Mother of God, pray for us sinners, now and at the hour of our death. Amen.
0: Hail Mary, full of grace, the Lord is with thee. Blessed art thou amongst women, and blessed is the fruit of thy womb, Jesus.

0: fruit of thy womb, Jesus.
1: Holy Mary, Mother of God, pray for us sinners now and at the hour of our death. Amen.
0: Hail Mary, full of grace, the Lord is with thee. Blessed art thou amongst women, and blessed is the fruit of thy womb, Jesus.
1: Holy Mary,

0: Be to the Father, and to the Son, and to the Holy Spirit.
1: As it was in the beginning, is now, and ever shall be, world without end. Amen.
0: O my Jesus,
1: forgive us our sins, save us from the fires of hell, and lead all souls to heaven, especially those in most need of your mercy.
0: The second joyful mystery, the Visitation.
2: What impulse of love made you hurry to visit your cousin Elizabeth, kind mother? At a moment when you had every right to rest in the jubilant news that you would be the mother of the Messiah, you left the place of your exaltation.
0: Our Father, who art in heaven, hallowed be thy name, thy kingdom come, thy will be done on earth as it is in heaven.
1: Give us

0: and blessed is the fruit of thy womb, Jesus.
1: Holy Mary, Mother of God, pray for us sinners, now and at the hour of our death. Amen.
0: Hail Mary, full of grace, the Lord is with thee. Blessed art thou amongst women, and blessed is the fruit of thy womb, Jesus.
1: Holy Mary, Mother of God, pray for us sinners, now and at the hour of our death. Amen.
0: Hail Mary, full of grace, the Lord is with thee. Blessed art thou amongst women, and blessed is the fruit of thy womb, Jesus.
1: Holy

0: Hail Mary, full of grace, the Lord is with thee. Blessed art thou among women, and blessed is the fruit of thy womb, Jesus.
1: Holy Mary, Mother of God, pray for us sinners now and at the hour of our death. Amen.
0: Glory be to the Father, and to the Son, and to the Holy Spirit.
1: As it was in the beginning, is now, and ever shall be, world without end. Amen.
0: O my Jesus,
1: forgive us our sins, save us from the fires of hell, and lead all souls to heaven, especially those who most need thy mercy.
0: The third joyful mystery, the Nativity.
2: We look with wonder at the wisdom of God as the promised woman gives birth to the promised Messiah in a cold cave. Sweet Mother, we want to take our place with the shepherd.

0: words to tell Jesus of our love and gratitude.
1: Our Father, who art in heaven, hallowed be thy name, thy kingdom come, thy will be done on earth as it is in heaven.
2: Give us this day our daily bread, and forgive us our trespasses, as we forgive those who trespass against us. And lead us not into temptation, but deliver us from evil. Amen.
1: Hail Mary, full of grace, the Lord is with thee. Blessed art thou among women, and blessed is the fruit of thy womb, Jesus.
2: Holy Mary, Mother of God, pray for us sinners now and at the hour of our death. Amen.
1: Hail Mary, full of grace, the Lord is with thee. Blessed art thou among women, and blessed is the fruit of thy womb, Jesus.
2: Holy Mary, Mother of God, pray for us sinners now and at the hour of our death. Amen.
1: Hail Mary, full of grace, the Lord is with thee. Blessed art thou among women, and blessed is the fruit of thy womb, Jesus.
2: Holy Mary, Mother of God, pray for us sinners now and at the hour of our death. Amen.
1: Hail Mary, full of grace, the Lord is with thee. Blessed art thou among women, and blessed is the fruit of thy womb, Jesus.
2: Holy Mary, Mother of God, pray for us sinners, now and at the hour of our death. Amen.
1: Hail Mary, full of grace, the Lord is with thee. Blessed art thou amongst women, and blessed is the fruit of thy womb, Jesus.
2: Holy Mary, Mother of God, pray for us sinners now and at the hour of our death. Amen.
1: Hail Mary, full of grace, the Lord is with thee. Blessed art thou amongst women, and blessed is the fruit of thy womb, Jesus.
2: Holy Mary, Mother of God, pray for us sinners now and at the hour of our death. Amen.
1: Hail Mary, full of grace, the Lord is with thee. Blessed art thou amongst women, and blessed is the fruit of thy womb, Jesus.

0: amongst women, and blessed is the fruit of thy womb, Jesus.
1: Holy Mary, Mother of God, pray for us sinners now and at the hour of our death. Amen.
0: Glory be to the Father, and to the Son, and to the Holy Spirit.
1: As it was in the beginning, is now, and ever shall be, world without end. Amen.
0: O my Jesus,
1: forgive us our sins, save us from the fires of hell, and lead all souls to heaven, especially those who most need thy mercy.
0: The fourth joyful mystery, the Presentation.
2: Kind Mother, did another Magnificat rise to your lips as you walked up the temple steps to present Jesus to the Father? What must have been your joy as you gave Jesus to Simeon?
0: Our Father, who art in heaven, hallowed be thy name. Thy kingdom come, thy will be done, on earth as it is in heaven.
1: Give us this day our daily bread,

0: Hail Mary, full of grace, the Lord is with thee. Blessed art thou among women, and blessed is the fruit of thy womb, Jesus.
1: Holy Mary, Mother of God, pray for us sinners now and at the hour of our death. Amen.
0: Hail Mary, full of grace, the Lord is with thee. Blessed art thou amongst women, and blessed is the fruit of thy womb, Jesus.
1: Amen.

0: Lord is with thee. Blessed art thou amongst women, and blessed is the fruit of thy womb, Jesus.
1: Holy Mary, Mother of God, pray for us sinners now and at the hour of our death. Amen.
0: Hail Mary, full of grace, the Lord is with thee. Blessed art thou among women, and blessed is the fruit of thy womb, Jesus.
1: Holy Mary, Mother of God, pray for us sinners now and at the hour of our death. Amen.
0: Hail Mary, full of grace, the Lord is with thee. Blessed art thou among women, and blessed is the fruit of thy womb, Jesus.

0: women, and blessed is the fruit of thy womb, Jesus.
1: Holy Mary, Mother of God, pray for us sinners, now and at the hour of our death. Amen.
0: Hail Mary, full of grace, the Lord is with thee. Blessed art thou amongst women, and blessed is the fruit of thy womb, Jesus.
1: Holy Mary, Mother of God, pray for us sinners, now and at the hour of our death. Amen.
0: Glory be to the Father, and to the Son, and to the Holy Spirit.
1: As it was in the beginning, is now, and ever shall be, world without end. Amen.
0: O my Jesus,
1: forgive us our sins, save us from the fires of hell, and lead all souls to heaven, especially those who most need thy mercy.
0: The fifth joyful mystery, the finding of Jesus in the temple.
2: Kind Mother, we cannot conceive the agony of your pure heart as you looked for your child for 3 days.
0: Our Father, who art in heaven, hallowed be thy name. Thy kingdom come, thy will be done on earth as it is in heaven.
1: Give us this day our daily bread, and forgive us our trespasses, as we forgive those who trespass against us. And lead us
0: Hail Mary, full of grace, the Lord is with thee. Blessed art thou among women, and blessed is the fruit of thy womb, Jesus.
1: Holy Mary, Mother of God, pray for us sinners now and at the hour of our death. Amen.
0: Hail Mary, full of grace, the Lord is with thee.

0: Hail Mary, full of grace, the Lord is with thee. Blessed art thou amongst women, and blessed is the fruit of thy womb, Jesus.
1: Holy Mary, Mother of God, pray for us sinners now and at the hour of our death. Amen.
0: Hail Mary, full of grace, the Lord is with thee.

0: among women, and blessed is the fruit of thy womb, Jesus.
1: Holy Mary, Mother of God, pray for us sinners now and at the hour of our death. Amen.
0: Hail Mary, full of grace, the Lord is with thee. Blessed art thou among women, and blessed is the fruit of thy womb, Jesus.
1: Holy Mary, Mother of God, pray for us sinners now and at the hour of our death. Amen.
0: Hail Mary, full of grace, the Lord is with thee. Blessed art thou amongst the women, and blessed is the fruit of thy womb, Jesus.
1: Holy Mary, Mother of God, pray for us sinners now and at the hour of our death. Amen.
0: Hail Mary, full of grace, the Lord is with thee. Blessed art thou among women, and blessed is the fruit of thy womb, Jesus.
1: Holy Mary, Mother of God, pray for us sinners now and at the hour of our death. Amen.
0: Hail Mary, full of grace, the Lord is with thee. Blessed art thou amongst women, and blessed is the fruit of thy womb, Jesus.

0: To the Father, and to the Son, and to the Holy Spirit.
1: As it was in the beginning, is now, and ever shall be, world without end. Amen.
0: O my Jesus,
1: forgive us our sins, save us from the fires of hell, lead all souls to heaven, especially those who most need thy mercy.
0: Hail, Holy Queen.

0: Pray for us, Holy Mother of God.
1: That we may be worthy of the promises of Christ.
0: Let us pray. O God,
1: whose only begotten Son, by his life, death, and resurrection, has purchased for us the rewards of eternal life, grant us, we beseech you, that we may take upon these mysteries of the most holy Virgin, of the blessed Virgin Mary, we may imitate what they contain, and obtain what they promise, through the same Christ our Lord. Amen.
0: May the divine assistance remain always with us.
1: And may the souls of the faithful departed, for the mercy of God, rest in peace.
0: Amen. In the name of the Father, and the Son, and the Holy Spirit.
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0: This integration not only enriches our understanding, but also strengthens our commitment to living a life of love and reparation as requested by Jesus during His apparitions regarding the Sacred Heart.
1: It's a powerful way to respond to Jesus' call to console His heart, uniting our prayers with the intentions of the Church, especially for the salvation of souls.
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1: I'm Father Mitch Pacwa, and welcome to EWTN Live, where we bring you guests from all around the world. And tonight we have a great topic. We'll be talking about an old friend of the network, Alice van Hildebrand. And though she's passed away, a collection of her essays has just been made available, and we'll talk about that. But before we get to it, I'd like to talk with friend Jack about what is going on in radio. Jack, what have you got?
2: Well, Father Mitch, in the early 90s, you may remember, Mother Angelica was actually contemplating pulling back from the network. I mean, she was the abbess of a cloistered monastery, sure, for crying out loud, and devoting more of her time to her sister. So she took that notion before her spouse in the chapel, and she said that not only did he tell her that she wasn't to pull away from the TV enterprise, but he wanted her to start a shortwave radio network.
1: Mm-hmm.
2: So she said, "But I don't know anything about shortwave radio." And she said, he said, "I know, get started." So she went through a bunch of channels. She thought this would happen in Rome, where all the languages,
1: right,
2: of the world,
1: right,
2: come together. But she just kept running into so much European bureaucracy that she finally came to the conclusion that that wasn't the door that the Lord was opening. So she started looking for land here, and up on a little mountaintop about 45 minutes from here in Vandover, Alabama, she built that shortwave radio facility. 1992 is when that went on the air, with the funding from a Dutch businessman who very generously financed that project. And then in 1996, well, actually 95 was kind of the seminal moment in, mm-hmm, Catholic radio, when she went on this very show and said that if anybody had a radio station or had the means to procure one, she would provide the programming for them free of charge. So by the end of 1996, six people had taken her up on that offer. And as we sit here today, we have over 300 English affiliates here in the United States and over 500 between English and Spanish worldwide. So what I'm here to talk to you about tonight is we bring those affiliates in to Birmingham every year for a conference, to give them a little spiritual and professional development.

0: element in running these apostolates. These people are largely not radio people. They've never run a business. Some of them, I'm pretty convinced, probably couldn't balance their checkbooks, and they've been given this great responsibility following the call of Mother Angelica. So this year, the conference is October 18th, 19th, and 20th, right here in Birmingham, Alabama. The Wednesday, the 18th, will be a retreat day at the Shrine of the Most Blessed Sacrament, and then we'll have radio conference activities for the next 2 days. So anybody who thinks that they might be feeling a little tug on their heart to bring Catholic radio to an area that doesn't have it, this would be a wonderful opportunity for them to come and join us for the radio conference. 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
1: Yeah, that'd be a great thing. And again, it's not just for the folks who already have radio stations. It's for those who are interested in perhaps starting them as well.
0: Exactly right.
1: Thanks, Jack. Appreciate it very much. We'll be back with our guest for tonight, so please stay with us.
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0: Welcome back. Our guest tonight is a translator, a writer, and the president and founder of the Hildebrand Project. And he's here to share with us his thoughts on the late Alice von Hildebrand, who was a Catholic philosopher and writer, just like her husband, Dietrich von Hildebrand, and a great and long-term friend of the network. Many of you can remember her very sharp and charming wit, deep insights, plus lots and lots of remembrances and tributes from Alice's friends have been compiled into this new book. It's the first published selection of her essays, and the title of the book is Remnant of Paradise, which was edited by our guest. So please welcome the founder and president of the Hildebrand Project, Mr. John Henry Crosby.
1: Great to be with you, Father.
0: Good to have you, John.
1: Yeah, glad to be back.
0: Good to have you. Yes, it's been a while since you've been here.
1: Yeah.
0: And, you know, for those who remember, I know Alice was a frequent guest on Mother Angelica's show, and later on she frequently was on the program with me. We interviewed her, had a lot of fun with her interviews. And she lived to be almost 100, correct?
1: That's right.
0: Yeah, she was born just 6 weeks or so before Mother Angelica.
1: That's right, yeah, March 11th, 1923.
0: And, you know, as such, you know, she lived considerably longer than Mother. Just died how long ago now?
1: In January of 2021.
0: Yes, so it's been just 2 years. So, you know, she's much missed, but this is a way to make some of her thought available to ongoing generations. It's one thing to watch her and to have seen her in the past, but now to be able to read more of her writing well worth having. So thank you for doing that.
1: Oh, it was a privilege and a pleasure to put it together. Difficult because the choices were not easy to make. Mm-hmm. She was very prolific, and we had to find a way to find something representative of her work. Mm-hmm. And get it into one volume. And I think part of the solution to this is there needs to be

0: future volumes of essays.
1: Sure, sounds like a good idea. Now, you call this Remnant of Paradise. I take it that was not her title.
0: No, and in fact, this book was conceived of in her lifetime. Friends of hers would say, "We need a collection of your essays and articles," mm-hmm. but nothing ever materialized. And she knew that we intended to do something like this. I would tell mm-hmm. her, and in fact, she would occasionally sort of wonder whether it was worth it. She would say, "Shouldn't you be publishing more of my husband's works, more mm-hmm. translations, more new editions?" And I said, "No, you have an important voice, and there's no good introduction to your thought. You know, she's written all of these wonderful individual books, The Privilege of Being a Woman, or the biography of her husband, mm-hmm. the Soul of a Lion, but there was no way of getting sort of in one cover sort of her thoughts on a range of issues. And so we said, we're going to do this for you. Yes. So that's what became this book. Now, she passed away as the book was in process and being conceived of. And so that's how you mentioned before the remembrances by her friends. This is a book of essays and remembrances by her friends. And that came to be because we collected so many recollections and remembrances after her passing. And they were such a wonderful sort of reflection of her and her personality that it just seemed that they were destined to go into the book. And I always had the feeling that she lived in the hearts of her fans and readers in such a unique way. And so to have that reflected back through these wonderful stories was really worth it. So it makes up about a third of the book, but I think it's a wonderful addition.
1: But one of my questions is, why would you call this Remnant of Paradise?
0: Yeah.
1: What's the connection to paradise and these essays?
0: Well, it's a very Hildebrandian kind of title. In fact, I was telling my mother at one point about the title of this book, and she said, "Oh, Gogo," who was Dietrich, and Lily, they always spoke about all sorts of different remnants of paradise in the world. They had a strong sense of how sort of the great and beautiful things of this world are perhaps traces of the original paradise. But Lily would often say that friendship is the remnant of paradise, and she said it to many of her friends. Mm-hmm. And she said it in such a way that I think we also felt somehow that she valued our friendship, her love for us was great enough that she perceived it, mm-hmm. These relationships as a remnant of paradise. So it seemed, first of all, an evocation of a theme that was strong in her. There's an essay in there on friendship that explores this. And it's very interesting, again, in these remembrances by her friends, quite a number of them make mention of this remnant, friendship is a remnant of paradise. They had no idea it was going to go into a book by this title. So it mm-hmm. seemed an evocative title to pull together all of her thought and perhaps using a phrase that meant so much to us, her friends.
1: There's another aspect too that I noticed is she makes some of these essays, she makes a number of references to God's original intention for humanity in paradise. Mm-hmm. And it seems as if that is another part of this title. One of her insights is the importance of woman.
0: Yes.
1: Even though she didn't call herself a feminist, she was definitely a champion of the feminine and the greatness of being a woman. And she could do that without being a feminist. Talk a bit about that aspect of her.
0: Yeah. Well, first of all, I like what you just said. I think there's another dimension there in the title. And Lily being Alice, as we referred to her, her friends and family, had a strong sense of great archetypes. And of course, Our Lady and Eve, these are the kind of archetypes that animated her imagination. But to the point about Lily as a champion of the feminine, I think that's it's very well put. And in fact, there's an interview in this book in which she makes more or less that point. You know, I'm not a Catholic feminist. I'm a Catholic who's very interested in elevating femininity. And, you know, the essential insight was that she felt that many of the early and mid-20th century feminists were, in their efforts to elevate women and give them equality and equal rights, did it really at the expense of what was essential to being a woman. And so she wanted to recover those essential qualities. And for her, they were rooted in things like, first of all, the equal dignity of man and woman, but also the complementarity between man and woman. Mm-hmm. The fact is that they're not just reducible to each other's as if there's just one set of common traits. And she, in some sense, you might say she pushed the envelope because she was willing to name what she thought were distinctively masculine traits.

0: traits and distinctively feminine traits. In any case, it was important for her that humanity is man and woman. Mm-hmm. And so that was a great thrust of her work, and that's reflected in a number of the essays in this volume.
1: Well, one of the feminists she disagrees with very strongly and frequently is Simone de Beauvoir.
0: Yes, her nemesis.
1: Yeah, and Simone de Beauvoir, for those who don't know, was a French feminist, a very early one.
0: Yes.
1: She wrote the Second Sex.
0: Second Sex, yeah.
1: Yeah, that was her book. And while Simone de Beauvoir, who had a tragic life, she lived with Jean-Paul Sartre, who was a French existentialist, yeah, who by his own admission struggled his whole life not to commit suicide because his philosophy could not sustain him. And then finally, at the end of his life, he came back to his Catholic faith and received the sacraments, including confession and the extreme unction. But Simone de Beauvoir didn't follow him in his Catholic conversion. She talks about how these feminists are like the Old Testament brother Esau. They sold their feminine genius, their feminine gifts, for a bowl of soup, of lentil soup.
0: Yeah.
1: Some translations say a bowl of pottage, but it was, right, lentil soup. Talk a bit about that comparison, what she says on that.
0: Yeah, well, she thought that many women were willing to make an extraordinarily bad trade in an effort to assure their equal dignity. There was a confusion about what they were giving up in order to achieve that. And so she was very interested in elevating. She thought that, as she put it in one of the essays, that the modern feminist movement, for whatever its achievements, and one could have a separate discussion about whether Lily always appreciated, you know, some of the more positive things. There are other strains of modern feminism besides those that she was preoccupied with. But she felt that these movements did not recognize the sort of the essential vocation of woman, which she saw in maternity, but not only in physical maternity, but also in spiritual maternity. She thought it was the essence of woman to be mother. And so she simply thought that to give up such a high vocation, particularly as embodied in Our Lady, was simply, like you say, giving up your femininity for the mess of pottage.
1: Yeah, and one of the great analogy or points that she raised, not an analogy, it's a point, Simone de Beauvoir and some of the other feminists would say that, why isn't there a female Shakespeare? There's no female Beethoven, no female Mozart, and so on. And she was complaining that this is what makes us the second sex. And yet, Alice von Hildebrand brings out that all these things that men produce in culture, monuments, buildings, governments, etc., all of these are going to be completely swept away at the end of time when Christ comes back to judge the earth. But what women have produced, namely the human beings who have immortal souls, yes, right, and immortal life, they are going to last forever, while all the men's projects, yeah, are going to be destroyed.
0: Yeah.
1: So she says, why, yeah, are you complaining?
0: Yeah.
1: We've got eternity for our project.
0: Yeah, yeah. She had no sense of envy about the fact that many of the great works of literature and art that she herself loved so much had been produced by men. She simply thought that women and women's contributions to the world are so immense. But again, she spent a lot of her time trying to win women back to a certain confidence and appreciation. That's why she wrote her book, The Privilege of Being a Woman, to try to restore,
1: yes,
0: that sense of what a gift it is to be a woman.
1: And, you know, that she, I remember a great conversation we had on this program where she talked about how, you know, in a woman's womb, God still creates. There's no more physical creation. Because, you know, we know from physics that the law of conservation of energy, that no matter is created or destroyed anymore. It just changes forms. Mm-hmm. But where God does create is when a child is conceived within a woman, quite some time after the man is no longer necessarily even present, but the child is conceived in her womb, God creates in a woman's womb. He creates a soul.
0: Yeah.
1: And that is a new creation with each soul.
0: Yeah.
1: And
0: yeah.
1: This is something that she very much cherished as the great privilege of womanhood.
0: That's right. That's right. She often spoke about how God touches the woman's body when he brings that soul, when he creates that new soul in the new life that is now in the mother's womb. And that gave her a sense of incredible awe before the woman's body and the beauty and mystery of the body. Mm-hmm. The fact that God took up, that his presence was so near yes. the woman during the creation of the soul.
1: Exactly, exactly. In a way that men can only look at from afar. And another aspect of her championing of femininity comes from her examination of Our Lady. She thought a lot about the Blessed Virgin Mary.
0: She did, yeah.
1: And one aspect is she wanted to promote Our Lady as the mother of widows.
0: Queen of widows. Yeah.
1: That was her term, correct. Tell us, what did she mean by that?
0: Well, she has a wonderful little article in this book, and she reflects on the fact that that millions of women throughout, at any point in time, and certainly throughout the history of mankind, perhaps billions of women become widows. And they, having had a life of an intimate union and closeness with a spouse, are alone and often alone for very long periods of time. Lily herself experienced that as a widow. She was 34 years younger than her husband. And so she felt that of all the different titles that Our Lady had received, one honoring her as widow had never been given. And she thought that it would be an immense consolation and another source of meditation on the mysteries of Our Lady's life mm-hmm. if Our Lady were recognized this way. And you know, Lily asserts in this essay that Our Lady was surely a widow at the foot of the cross because surely St. Joseph would have been there and it would have been noted. Now, what you may have, I don't know whether you have a different view about our certainty that Our Lady was a widow, but that's the premise for this article, that Our Lady was most certainly...
1: I think she develops that well. St. Joseph was there to bring her to Bethlehem. He stayed with her through the birth of Christ. He protected yeah. her and Jesus on the way to Egypt and for that time that they were in Egypt,
0: yes, right.
1: perhaps a couple of years. And then protected them on the way back from Egypt to Nazareth. They were still with, St. Joseph was with Our Lady and Jesus. And then when Jesus was lost, he's searching, he's very active.
0: Yes, his
1: silent,
0: presence is felt, right.
1: Silent,
0: yeah.
1: but active. And then he's not there at the death of Christ. The only logical explanation
0: yeah.
1: is that he had passed away.
0: That's right. That's right.
1: Which is why another reason that we call him the patron saint of a happy death, because he had Jesus and Mary next to him.
0: That's right.
1: In his
0: that's
1: death.
0: Right. That's right. So
1: you,
0: in any
1: you
0: case,
1: see that in one of the stained glass windows at the Church of Saint Joseph in Nazareth, which is just across the courtyard from the Church of the Annunciation.
0: Oh, interesting. Interesting. Yeah. Well, in any case, that is one of Lily's reflections on Our Lady. And perhaps an original insight that she drew. And I think a lot of people would take consolation from her suggestion, and certainly this essay is a beautiful. I've shared it with women who are either widows or for whom there's some poignancy about this. Maybe they had a parent who was a widow, and it's meant a great deal to them.
1: Yeah, yeah. And I just want to bring up one other little point along this line. You said this is one of her insights. She is an ironic character in that she did not

0: try to have original thought.
1: That's right.
0: For its own sake. Yeah. She only tried to seek the truth because the truth unifies people, and getting all sorts of errors and false opinions is what divides us.
1: That's right.
0: You know, and while she was trying to have the unity of truth, she became very creative because she sought that one truth that is in God.
1: That's right. That's right. No, she was very fond of saying that we deserve a patent for our errors. The truth is not mine, it's not yours, it's ours. So she had a very powerful sense of the unifying effect of truth, also the liberating effect of truth. For, you know, truth, as she says in one of her essays, was so often presented as totalitarian or retrograde or some form of imposition on the freedom of persons. But what she found time and time again with her students was that it was the discovery of truth that finally liberated them from themselves, from their own enslavement to sin and so on and so forth. So it's a wonderful, I find her to be a wonderful example of how originality, perhaps in some respect, is a byproduct of the sincere search for truth, right? Because she did have many characteristic and deep insights. I think she's also proof that the pursuit of truth is not boring, right? Sometimes I think people think, well, these truth-loving people, they're just going to parrot, you know, a narrow set of statements and propositions, but there was nothing boring about being in her presence, right? She radiated and refracted all sorts of different dimensions of truth.
0: And when you think about how someone like the Wright brothers found out certain truths of the role of wind and certain aspects of design, they found that truth, and from finding the truth of physics, they invented flying. Finding the truth is creative, while trying to be creative with apart from the truth is totalitarian. I'd like to show a little clip of Alice being interviewed by Mother Angelica and their interaction, especially about some of these students. You mentioned her students such. This goes back to 1998 when she was talking about being in the classroom at Hunter College in New York City, fighting for truth. So let's take a look at this.
2: I recall that I had a student taking a course of medieval philosophy. And after a couple of weeks, she raised her hand and she says, "Why do you keep talking about God?" And I said, "My dear friend, because when you teach medieval philosophy, you can't escape it. Because imagine these people happened to be interested in the question of whether there was a God and who God was. Whether they were Jewish or Arab or Christian, they were interested about it. So how do you want me to talk about medieval philosophy and not mention God?" She said, "Well, I object to it because I'm an atheist." "Are you an atheist? Why are you an atheist?" He said, "Because I'm scientifically minded." Well, that's very impressive. And I said, "Well, of course, scientifically minded." He said, "What do you mean you're scientifically minded?" He said, "You know, I don't accept anything if it is not verifiable." And I said, "That sounds very good indeed. Could you explain to me what you mean by it?" He said, "Yes, the day I see God under a microscope, then I will believe." And then I was silent for a moment, looked very concerned, and I said, "You know, life is so funny. The day you discover God under a microscope, I'll be the atheist." And I took care of it. I mean, just imagine you have a microscope and you see a little thing moving, and you say, "That's God." Well, she was quiet. She never disturbed me again. And there was another one, oh, that was a funny one, who was in love with evolution. "Mother, don't you understand, evolution is something so magnificent that we descend from apes. I mean, that is a great news." And then she sort of shook at me and said, "You must admit that we descend from animals." And I said, "I truly don't know. I'm too ignorant. And as far as I know, the missing link hasn't been found." But I said, "Just imagine that I had interest in my genealogy. And I go to Salt Lake City because the Mormons have these marvelous genealogies. And I worked for there for weeks and I found out that way back in the Middle Ages, one of my ancestors was Louis IX of France, the greatest king that ever existed, a saint. you know, I have some French blood, so it's not impossible, very much as possible as you're Italian, that you descend from Dante. Who knows? I mean, if you make some...
3: He's not my favorite man. Yeah.
2: Dante.
3: I said Dante.
2: I love him.
3: You do?
2: Of course.
3: But that's because you're French and I'm Italian.
2: Well, I said to her, now suppose that I discover that actually I descend from a French king and a saint. Well, in some subtle way, I will inform my students that I still have some blue blood running in my veins. And then they will respect me. Now I say, you claim that your great, great, great, great, great grandmother jumped from tree to tree in Africa.
3: On second thought, no. I'll take Dante.
2: No, I said. So I said, no. The day the missing link is discovered, I will accept it, but I would not brag about it as you do.
0: That's classic example of how she was focused on another element. Not only does she is she committed to truth, but as is necessary to be committed to truth, she is humble about it. She says, I don't know, I don't have the evidence. She doesn't say adamantly, I disagree, I don't like this idea, so it's wrong. No, she says, I don't know. Yes. And then she has a little fun with it by saying, but if it is true, don't brag.
1: Yeah.
0: But this was another quality that she wanted not only to live herself, but to evoke from people. When you don't know something, simply admit that.
1: That's right. That's right. Yeah. And she also had, I think we had talked about this earlier, she had a great sense of the way in which so much of what we receive through grace. So there was a kind of basic openness that she had, whether it was to learn new things, and she had this voracious intellect. I mean, as you know, the amount of things she could tell you about. I love, as an aside, the fact that when she and her husband couldn't fall asleep at night, they would try to recite all the French kings from memory. You know, so talk about an interesting
0: that's approach. A list.
1: And apparently, they tried to do the popes as well. So
0: pretty good.
1: But in any case, she had a strong sense of our need to receive grace. She was also very. She had a certain sense for. She thought there were certain kinds of questions that had a kind of impertinence in them, with respect to the ultimate things, to questions about God. And so she would sometimes say, I think we ought to remain silent on this, or perhaps we'll fight. She says in some of the essays, we'll only know in heaven.
0: Yeah. And she was comfortable with that. But she also calls everyone to, you know, recognize when they don't know, and to be humble in the presence of the truth, and to be humble in the presence of their own ignorance. Mm. And that is something much missing today, as people are oftentimes overly sure in their arguments when they don't really know. We're going to take a little break, but if you want to learn more about the work of Alice von Hildebrand and her husband, Dietrich, you can go to hildebrandproject.org, hildebrandproject.org, and find out a lot more about both of them. We'll be back in a couple of minutes, so please stay with us. We want your questions and comments.
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5: 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And it was so powerful for me that it really led me to where I am today.

0: Welcome back. We are speaking to John Henry Crosby, who is the president of the Hildebrand Project, and he's also the editor of Remnant of Paradise, Selected Essays by Alice von Hildebrand. 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It is item 73197. And it's not something that is real abstract. You know, sometimes I think her husband, Dietrich von Hildebrand, is much more abstract, like many philosophers. That's not the way she writes. These essays are very concrete and very insightful. In fact, one of them had a very charming recollection from her youth about a poor boy in Paris, and when the priest was telling them about Judas hanging himself. Tell us a little bit about that story.
1: Yeah. It's a wonderful little story, and in a way, I seem to remember when she first showed it to me that that I told her how much it meant to me, and I know it meant a lot to her too. So this was not a personal encounter. She read about this, I think, in a diocesan paper about a little boy from a poor background in a religion class, maybe a first communion class, and somehow the topic of Judas came up, and Judas's ultimate despair and the hanging of himself. And these were young and innocent children, and apparently made, according to the description that she'd read, an immense impression on them. And there was a gasp in the room, and then silence. The startling reality that Judas had killed himself. And then the little boy spoke up, and he said, "Father, why did Judas hang himself? Why, instead of hanging himself from the neck of Jesus?" And that's the end of the whole story. And she says in her essay, and this is again in the book, she says that account that she read secondhand had an immense impact on her, and it taught her something profound and deep about what it means to throw ourselves into the mercy of God. But the book is full of stories like that. As you say, she tended away from abstraction. She was very capable of doing sort of philosophical and theological discourse, but her way of communicating was through stories and examples. She was a wonderful retailer of scripture. Mm-hmm. There are articles in which I think you could say that she's basically somehow channeling a number of scripture stories to make a point. So that's the great strength. As a humorous aside, and I guess I should say, I think her husband Dietrich von Hildebrand, as philosophers goes, is a very accessible philosopher, very close to experience. However, he was a philosopher, and the story goes that one day she said to him, couldn't you start writing short books like C.S. Lewis? And he said, "No, that's impossible. I'm German." He knew what he could and couldn't do. So he continued to produce the 500-page books, and she instead produced the much shorter and more accessible volumes.
0: Yeah, one of the reasons, though, I liked that story is it gets at another theme for her. Because the choice that we have in the face of our sin, like Judas, where we betray Christ, and Judas, as she points out, Judas had witnessed a number of people who repented of sin. He was there when the woman caught in adultery was about to be stoned. And, he says, "Whoever is without sin, cast the first stone." And he knew the mercy of Jesus.
1: He'd seen it.
0: He'd witnessed this any number of times. The woman whose child or daughter

0: to temptations from Satan. And she recognizes from John chapter 8 that Satan is a liar and a murderer. Mm. And so the option of death, of hanging yourself on a tree, hanging our culture, committing cultural suicide, as many cultures, communist China is doing that with their abortion policy. It's this, you know, societal suicide. And we can do that, or we can toss ourselves to God's mercy. Mm-hmm. This is very, very key.
1: Yeah. Yes, that aspect of the fundamental choice that we're presented is a great theme in her work. And I'm reminded of the fact, this doesn't concern sort of the choice for good or evil so much, but she would often speculate how it was a private theological speculation that the great noble pagans whom she loved in a special way, like Socrates, that she thought that, and maybe this comes out of the fathers even, but she thought that for these noble pagans, Jesus would have presented himself to them in a kind of personal disclosure in those moments between the closing of their eyes and their awaking to a life after death.
0: Yes.
1: And, you know, again, I mean, this speaks to this idea that God always gives us a choice, and that in the case perhaps of these very special figures who prepared the ground for Jesus, that even they were perhaps given this kind of choice. But this was something she often came back to. It was obviously on her heart when she thought of these beloved figures.
0: Yeah. Well, and again, she would have 1 Timothy 2 verse 4, that God wills all people to be saved. You know, that would make sense. We have a caller here. Steve, you're in Oregon. What can we do for you?
2: Yes, Father, I was just wondering, Dr. Hillebrand, did she ever talk about homosexuality, lesbians? She talked about male and females, but was that ever brought up with her?
0: Interesting question. Do you know she
1: wrote a number of essays on the topic, but it was really always as an extension of her reflections on male and female complementarity. Mm-hmm. I do know that she and her husband, in a number, at least in one instance in particular, helped, and perhaps multiple instances, helped people who were struggling with same-sex attraction. There's one case of a very tragic person who I think ended up committing suicide despite their

0: But it was not maybe a kind of central theme for her and for him, mm-hmm. as for example the theme of man and woman would have been for them. But yeah. I think to the, you know, to the caller's questions, there are some essays that she wrote addressing the topic, and I think that even, you know, reading what she has to say about man and woman will perhaps help to enlighten some of the questions that he may have on these questions of homosexuality.
1: Are these essays that she wrote on the subject of homosexuality available, or they? Or do you have to go to back issues of magazines?
0: That's a good question. That's a good question. I can't speak to all of them right now. I would suggest that he search. He may find some of them. I want to say one of them might be in a homiletic and pastoral review issue. Mm-hmm. But I would begin by doing some searching for that. And he's certainly welcome to contact us at the Hildebrand Project, which you can do by going to our website, and we have an email address there, and we receive many queries.
1: Yeah, it would be, you know, perhaps something to publish. I think overall, Steve, you know, that the issue of homosexuality has become more prominent mm-hmm. as a larger percentage of the population is, you know, dealing with this, is identifying right. as the lesbian, gay, and bisexual, and questioning trans. That group has increased, and it wasn't as prominent a question in the past as it has become recently. So it might be worth gathering some of those yeah. articles together,
0: yeah.
1: along with some of her other articles on maleness and femaleness.
0: That's right. That would be perhaps a helpful extension into the present moment,
1: yeah,
0: as exactly. these issues have become exactly. more pressing.
1: Not that I want to be the editor, but just give you more work to do.
0: I have lifetime job security, Father Mitch. Yeah. The amount of work that she and her husband produced is seems to be unending.
1: Yeah, yeah. And the something that we also did mention is the issue of not only the deadliness of satanic inducement to, you know, sin, to various ways of taking life. I mean, she included the totalitarianism because her husband had to flee the Nazis.
0: Yeah.
1: There was an assassination assignment to kill him from the Nazis, correct?
0: That's right, yeah.
1: Yeah, yeah.
0: He was warned, and there were multiple warnings that he received, and fortunately that never happened, of course. But yeah, he lived in constant fear of it. And it's interesting, he didn't just decry the evils of Nazism. He would often say, he would use the phrase frequently, that the Antichrist raises his head in Nazism. There was something about Nazism that was not just reducible to human made evil. There was an expression of the demonic there.
1: Yes, yes. I don't know if he addressed communism quite as much, but it would apply to them too.
0: Yeah, certainly. Yeah. And in fact, his anti-Nazi newspaper in Vienna was unique in that it was an anti-Nazi, anti-communist newspaper. And as you know, at the time, often the communists and the Nazis were each other's primary enemy, but he saw them as deeply akin to each other, like evil twins. They had the same totalitarian roots, despite their political differences. So that made his newspaper rather unique, that he took aim at both of these left and right ideologies. It became more of a preoccupation for him after he came to the States with the rise and spread of communism. I think when he was in Vienna, there was such a focus on the immediate threat of Nazi Germany looming over Austria.
1: Yeah, I think that it's very important for us, and their reflections are important on this, that Nazism and communism were enemies of each other,
0: yeah.
1: not because their ideas were so different, but because they were competitors to push
0: yeah.
1: the role of the state dominating the economy, planning the economy, controlling the economy. And when they control the economy, they control human freedom. That was the goal of both Nazis and communists. They just didn't want the other guy to do it. They wanted to do it.
0: Yeah.
1: And that was the only, and she was 100% right on that.
0: But you made the interesting

0: interesting observation about this sense of the reality of the devil and the reality of demonic evil. I don't think that I would ever want to say that either Dietrich or Alice von Hildebrand had a kind of an excessive preoccupation. I think they certainly believed in the ultimate power of God. They didn't live with a kind of, there's a kind of fascination that sometimes accompanies people interested in sort of spiritual warfare,
1: right.
0: For example. There was none of that there, but they had a very tangible sense of the presence of real profound evil, sometimes infiltrating the church, sometimes showing up in particularly grievous crimes. Abortion was in her mind an expression of the devil as the murderer of all life, right? And so she was always reminding us that Eve is referred to as the mother of the living. So
2: that's the name that Adam gave to her after the fall.
0: Yeah.
2: You know, before the fall into original sin, she's simply called woman.
0: Yeah.
2: Which is partly why our Lord addresses the Blessed Virgin, his mother, as woman.
0: Mm.
2: This is the woman before the fall.
0: Mm.
2: She hasn't sinned. Mm. And so she is woman. But after the fall, Adam still gives his bride this wonderful name, the mother of the living.
0: Yeah.
2: And Alice talks a lot about how that leads to this ongoing, multi-millennial long antipathy between the woman and Satan.
0: That's right. Exactly. As I said at the beginning, she has these great archetypes that inform her thinking and her imagination. And again, there this struggle between the woman, and she likes to point out it was between the weaker sex and the devil, not between the strong sex. This is her way of reminding us that you and I are just, after all, we are mere men, as she was wont to say.
2: Yes.
0: These are all wonderful reflections that they're all contained in the book, and they have a way of overlapping in these essays. I mean, as essays, they sometimes cover some of the same territory, but with constantly shedding new light on these questions.
2: Yeah, and I think it's important for us to reflect on how the Satan opposed the woman, and she develops all the way through to the book of Revelation. And to see that we are in between the first temptation and then the last battle of Satan against the Blessed Mother, the woman.
0: Yes.
2: And that we still see that as ongoing. And that was part of her perspective, that we have to be part of that battle at this time. We have another caller on. Hello, Tom?
3: Yes, hello.
2: Good that you're calling from Seattle?
3: Yes, sir.
2: Great. What can we do for you today?
3: I appreciate that. I would like to ask, when did Alice von Hildebrand make her way to the United States from Europe, and what were the circumstances?
2: Oh, good question.
0: Well, she came as a young girl at the age of just 17, from Belgium when Belgium was invaded by the Nazis, and she and her sister were sent ahead while her father and mother and her other siblings stayed behind. Mm-hmm. There was fear of the risk to them as young women with the approaching Nazi troops. Mm-hmm. And so they went by ship. She had an extraordinary moment on the way, because this ship was intercepted by a Nazi U-boat. And they were told that they had very little time to get all of the passengers off, and the ship was going to be would be torpedoed. And she describes this kind of life-changing experience on the deck of the SS Washington, it was. And she said, looking out into the misty North Atlantic, her entire life flashed before her eyes. And everything, as she said, that she had done, failed to do, but it convinced her of God's mercy, because it was this opportunity, to the previous point of our conversation, again, to make this choice for God, being given this opportunity to sort of see her whole life before her. It convinced her of God's mercy, she says.
2: Mm-hmm.
0: Then the captain of the ship was able to persuade the U-boat captain that this was a ship of refugees and not carrying military supplies, so they were allowed to go on. And so then they eventually came to the United States, where she lived with an aunt and uncle. She had a Belgian uncle who lived in New York. He was a banker. Mm-hmm. And they lived there together for a number of years. And this is how she first arrived in the States. They were not happy years initially. She was not, the uncle favored her sister and did not much appreciate Lily, and she was told nothing would become of her. She was sent to secretarial school to learn to type, which is the great irony, because that typing is surely the reason many of her husband's books saw the light of day. He would write by hand. She typed everything, including multiple times, to get his books into print. So that's just a very brief account of how she arrived here, and then this incredible experience that she had at sea. It also matured her, she said. She went from being a child to an adult, and just what was ultimately minutes. In the Memoirs of a Happy Failure, which is the memoirs that I helped her to write back in 2000, well, she had written it, but I helped her to expand it, there's a photo essay, and there's actually a photo of her and her sister on the deck of the SS Washington before it was clear that the ship would be spared. Wow. So it's a very dramatic document of that period.
2: Cool. Well, again, we want to encourage you to find out more about all this. You can go to Hildebrandproject.org. And for some of the topics that we've discussed tonight, the book that we've been looking at is called Remnant of Paradise, Selected Essays by Alice von Hildebrand. It's item number 73197. And it's available at ewtnrc.com. So we urge you to get that. They're fun to read. I want to thank you very much, John Henry, for being here with us and for editing this book and making it available to us. And want to also offer you the Lord's blessing. May Almighty God bless you and keep you and cause His face to shine upon you, the Father, the Son, and the Holy Spirit. Amen. And over the years, we were able to bring you Alice von Hildebrand in series and on the live programs with Mother and me and others. And we can continue to do these programs only because the network is brought to you by you. So please remember to keep us in between your gas bill, your electric bill, and your cable bill. Mother was inspired to have us operate that way, and then we'll pay our bills too. God bless you and thank you.
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5: This is a Messy Family Minute with Mike and Alicia Hernan. So two farmers are both praying for rain. One farmer is not doing anything except praying, but the other farmer prays as he plows his field, pulls weeds, fertilizes, and then prays even more. Which of those farmers is going to benefit more from the rain when it comes?
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8: Okay, so pro-choicers say that an embryo might technically be alive, but so is an acorn or a tomato or a jellyfish, and we don't worry about those lives. Do you also fret over killing jellyfish?
9: Okay, A jellyfish or an acorn or a tomato is a thing

0: Embryo or fetus is a human being, and all human beings, unlike things, have inherent dignity and immense intrinsic value. Irrespective of their capacities, surely you're not going to argue that all living things have equal intrinsic value, that there would be no difference between killing, for example, a 2-year-old cow or a 2-year-old child. Clearly, that's not the case. We simply do not kill innocent human beings.
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2: All day today, we celebrate the feast of Saint Cyril of Alexandria, doctor of the church and scholarly archbishop and prolific writer.
3: He is honored as a doctor of the church and the so-called pillar of faith.
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6: When I begin my prayer time, I always enter into it with the expectation that God wants to teach me something. And it has to start with my willingness to share my heart with God, not just say words at Him. So whether I'm using more formal prayers or a more conversational style of prayer, I have to bring my heart and my life and my real self to God. And by having that dialogue, we're able to enter into a deeper relationship, and He's able to show me how to use all the events of my life to draw closer to Him.
7: This is Brother Florian Pillet of the Community of the Beatitudes. In the name of the Father, and the Son, and the Holy Spirit. Amen. Heavenly Father, You who love us from the womb of our mother, please send down upon the whole world Your Spirit of light, consolation, strength, and love, so as to help us love, like You, every single life, from the conception to the end. We beg You especially to visit the hearts of all dads and moms and their relatives who may have taken part in the process of abortion. We ask You in the name of Jesus Christ, Your Son, who laid down His life for us all. Amen. In the name of the Father and the Son and the Holy Spirit. Amen.
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0: Welcome to the Catholic Sphere. Each week we have a different host and a different focus as we tackle topics important to Catholics around the globe. I'm your host this week, Father Joseph Mary. Today we'll be talking once again about enhancing the beauty of the Mass as an important element of bringing about the Eucharistic revival in the United States. Bishop Thomas Olmsted is Bishop Emeritus of Phoenix, Arizona. Derek Clues is the choir director and organist for the EWTN Choir. And Giorgio Navarini is the director of Floriani, a men's vocal ensemble that promotes sacred music. Now, Bishop Olmsted, in 2012, you had a four-part essay that you put in your diocesan newspaper about singing the Mass. In the opening line, you speak about St. Augustine's experience way back in the 400s. Talk about that.
1: Yes, maybe I could just read one of the paragraphs, because it struck me as a good way to show how powerful music is, especially sacred music. So he wrote in his Confessions, his autobiography, "How I wept, deeply moved by your hymns, songs, and the voices that echoed through your church. What emotion I experienced in them. These sounds flowed into my ears, distilling the truth in my heart. A feeling of devotion surged within me, and tears streamed down my face, tears that did me good."
0: Tears that did me good. Mm-hmm. So that's our experience, isn't it? That music, sacred music, is able to elevate us. You know, we don't sing, you know, or we don't say to each other, "Good morning, Bishop, how are you?" And you don't respond, "I'm doing fine, how are you?" So our chant is a way to elevate our speech and sacred words, and it just lifts us up to the praise of heaven.
2: Yeah, yeah.
1: It does. It gives us a greater sense that we're really singing with Jesus, with the body of Christ, one with him as he gives perfect praise to his Father.
2: Right.
0: Now, Bishop, you were the rector at the Pontifical Josephinum in Ohio. So you were training seminarians to be priests one day. How important is Ars Celebrandi, the art of celebrating the liturgy, for priests to do that well?
1: Yes, I think it's important to call it Ars Celebrandi, that it's an art. It's something that we have to learn to do with the help of God's grace. And in doing that, we're helping the people to enter into their very deeply personal and yet ecclesial experience of their faith. And the priest has a very important role in that. As does a choir, but the congregation does as well, and there's a real sense of beauty and goodness that comes when it's done with a sense of the art of celebrating our love of God.
0: And it seems to us as priests and a bishop that when we are actually praying the prayers, praying the different hymns, that our faithful are able to enter more deeply too, prayerfully.
1: I think we feel more united with one another. Mm-hmm. I have the great experience often on Sundays here in the Diocese of Phoenix at the present time of having Mass for our Native American Christians. So we have 11 mm-hmm. missions among our Native Americans. Mm-hmm. And in the place where I go very frequently, we don't have any accompaniment. We just have the human voice, but we sing from the beginning to the end, from the sign of the cross all the way to the final blessing. And it unites us, and it elevates us, and it links us with the larger church. We get a sense of being part of something that's ancient and yet new. There's a real power in that, I think, that just gives a... We leave with a sense of being really exalted and lifted up.
0: Beautiful. Mm-hmm. Now, Derek, you're well connected here in the diocese. Mm-hmm. You played for many parishes. You continue to do so. Mm-hmm. And talk about that experience, your experience in the parish here in the Diocese of Birmingham, Alabama.
2: Sure, I'd love to. You know, Bishop Olmsted brilliantly read that passage by Augustine of Hippo. And my first reaction to it was not just amazement, but a pang of jealousy. Lord, I want that experience. God, I want that experience with you in your holy church, in your holy mass. But here's the takeaway from that. The onus on that experience, which obviously to Augustine of Hippo was transformational. You can immediately read that by it. In today's communion antiphon, we are told, we received the food that we craved and we were not disappointed by what we crave. The onus of that experience is on us, the worshiper in the church. We are a part of having that experience. It might unfold around us and we might miss it, but it's up to us to have that transformational experience when we can. And in our diocese here in Alabama, I would say as an example, maybe one of the beautiful diocesan liturgies that we do here might be a way to experience something like that. But Father, you have asked about my work in the parishes. So I will say, you know, Bishop Olmsted, he is his namesake, a fellow in the 19th century, was a garden designer. So I'd like

0: like to share, if I could, my garden metaphor. You know, I'm speaking of Frederick Law Olmsted, who laid out Central Park in New York and some other beautiful places. The parishes are like a garden, and they relate to the diocese in the way a garden relates to the diocese. And I'm thinking in particular of a style of European garden called a parterre garden. And a parterre garden involves pathways and small areas that are often surrounded by evergreens like boxwoods. But inside each one of those little areas contained by the evergreens can be whatever the gardener fancies, whatever is blooming in that season, whatever blooms well in that climate. Together, those small areas form a more beautiful big area that you must step back from to enjoy. And then in order to take in the whole of that garden, you need to be somewhere high up in an edifice. So in England and in France and in Germany, you develop these big buildings with parterre gardens out in front of them so the people who lived in the buildings could look out the windows and appreciate the parterre garden. The reason I'm bringing this up is the parish is the individual unit of that parterre garden, and the diocese is the combination of the whole of those individual sections in the parterre. And then Holy Mother Church in Rome is looking down from below. So that's our relationship. Mm-hmm. And the beautiful flowers inside each one of those little parterres, those are the people in the parish. And every parish musician must have a demonstrated love for those individual flowers in their parish. And that's where we mm-hmm. need to start as parish musicians.
1: Beautiful. Now, Giorgio, you speak on your website about sacred music retreats that you give. What is a sacred music retreat that you take out or you do in the parishes?
2: Great. We do retreats and missions, and so often we'll go to a location or a parish, and we'll give a lecture on one of the topics that the parish chooses. For example, what kind of music did Jesus sing in the temple? And we'll go through the history of that and show how the songs of the temple are actually continued through the musical tradition of the church in Gregorian chant. And then we'll often sing one of the hours with the parish or the retreatants. And so with a retreat we did in near Atlanta, Georgia a few months ago, we taught them to sing the Old Rite Vespers. And so all the psalms in Latin, all the antiphons in Latin. It was a really powerful experience. We had about 30 retreatants singing with us, and it was incredible.
1: Wonderful. We want to hear another clip of your group, this time singing the Tantum Ergo. So we prepared that, and let's take a look at that right now.

0: Gorgeous, gorgeous. Now, what resources would you have available for people who are interested in learning chant? Do you have some things online that are available for people?
1: Absolutely. We run a podcast called the Chant School Podcast. And one aspect of our podcast that we find really important is we break the Gregorian chants of the church down into very bite-sized pieces. So if you're not a musician, you can very easily take on a new melody and learn the Latin all at the same time. And so we break it all these chants down into bite-sized pieces so that you can bring them into your home, teach them to your children, sing them as they're going to sleep, or whatever way you want to bring them into your home life, your parish life. Upcoming, we'll be actually be teaching how to sing the deacon's part, how to sing the deacon parts of the mass for priests, how to sing the priest part of the mass, and even to give lectors the tools to chant the readings of the mass. So the goal is to have an entire sung liturgy from beginning to end, as Bishop Olmsted was talking about earlier. And it's very possible. It's been forgotten for all these years, and so we're going to bring that back.
0: Wonderful. Bishop Olmsted, you celebrated our televised mass some years ago, and you sang the mass. We were singing the mass at that time. Are you a musician?
2: Well, I'm not a great musician, but I can't remember when I wasn't singing. I have two brothers and three sisters, and all of us sang together from the time we were real little. And at the little tiny mission church that we belonged to, where I was baptized, made my first communion, and was confirmed, it was a very small little church, but we were half the choir. And my brother, my oldest of my siblings, my brother was the organist, and then it passed on to my sister as organist. And so we were supplying a lot of the music there. At the present time, too, one of my sisters is very involved with church music. I was raised with a lot of music, and just always appreciated the different ways that music so enriches our lives, not only sacred music and religious music, but also beautiful music classically and other ways down through history.
0: Now, some young men are attracted to the priesthood, and maybe they say, well, I got a tin ear, so I don't know how I could carry this out. But it's still possible, right, to do these simple chants, even if maybe they've never really sung before?
2: They're really not that difficult to do, and that's why we, with Adam Bartlett's help, we did a lot of training for our deacons and priests, just to give us confidence, if they'd never done it before, to learn how to do that. And the missal itself is such a great help because it has the annotation right in it, and those are very singable. And when they're done together with a congregation, they really inspire us deeply.
0: They really do. Derek, talk about some of the cultural hymns were internationally broadcast in different countries, 145 countries actually throughout the world. And you've been incorporating some cultural hymns that people in other countries would be aware of.
3: Yes. That's one of the gifts that the Daily Mass has brought to my life. And what I mean by that is most church musicians experience the Sunday A, B, and C cycles, and we get very accustomed to that. And we, for instance, know in the third Sunday of Lent you have the woman at the well and so forth. So we're used to communicating and studying the three Sunday cycles of the Mass. But the Daily Mass is a gift that the church gives us for a special holiness path, right? It's in the Daily Mass that you find a special path for holiness. And in my first experience with planning the music for the Daily Mass, which started around 2015, I soon realized that the ministry of Jesus could be summed up as healing the sick, right? Healing the sick and casting out demons. And if you're going to rely only on music about healing the sick and casting out demons, you're going to run out of music very, very quickly. So I started to look at the lives of the saints, and I started to use websites like FranciscanSaints.com and some other websites that are out there and that are very good. And I learned what I could about the lives of the saints, and I found great personal encouragement in them. The reason I'm bringing that up is now our pattern at EWTN, in the fullness of the choral program that we've developed since the pandemic, our emphasis changes to reflect the saint of the day in our calendar. So for instance, Catherine, let's see, a good example here would be Elizabeth of Hungary spoke German. So on her day, you might experience a German motet like Ehre sei de Christe by Heinrich Schütz, or a piece in the German language. On the day when we reflect on the sacrifice of the Korean martyrs, we will actually endeavor to sing a hymn in Korean for those martyrs.
0: And the Ugandan martyrs too,
3: and
0: right?
3: And the Ugandan martyrs too. Their story is one of incredible courage and incredible beauty. And I have to say, I want to remind everyone that I'm a musician and not a theologian, so I speak sometimes in outrageously emotional statements. But my vision for heaven, which may be outrageously emotional, is that when we get there, there's a meet and greet, and we get to interact with these saints, and they will say in some form or another, I was forgotten, and you remembered me. I was no longer sung, and you brought my song back to life. So here at EWTN, we have the opportunity, because of the wonderful gifts in the choir, that we can do these things. Now, in your individual parishes, that's probably going to be impractical, but you can still do what you can to bring the fullness of the older church into the new, so that your parishioners can experience the whole breadth and beauty of our centuries-old faith.
0: Giorgio, talk about your children's choirs that you've initiated.
1: Yeah, so our group, we have an artist-in-residence program at St. Anne's in Gilbert, which is a huge Catholic parish in Phoenix. And one of the things we've been tasked with is forming several different scholas. So one of our main scholas is actually a children's schola, and really the program started about 5 months ago, and we have 30 children now, boys and girls, mainly girls, and they've really, the program that we've instituted this year actually enables them to sight sing, and so to look at a piece of music and to intelligently bring out the music themselves. And so instead of teaching them by rote how to sing the chant of the church, we're giving them the ownership of bringing out the music on their own. And so it's a difficult process, but doable. And the kids are, it's a much more exciting experience to hear the children being able to sing all the different chants of the church. Recently, they sang the Fores Requiem, did an incredible job on it. And we've done this program in about, the beginning of it was in September. And so it's been about 5-6 months, and it's only getting more and more, the program only gets more and more traction. And it's a very exciting experience for us.
0: What's the children's response? Do they love to sing this type of music?
1: I don't think you would find a more attentive group of singers, even amongst adults.
3: Right.
0: So you think this is really something that could be and should be perhaps part of their formation too, just generally to learn sacred music?
3: Right.
1: I think it's absolutely essential to the formation of children's minds, but more importantly, their hearts. I'm sure we've all had, we've read a little bit of Socrates, but Socrates talks about the importance of music in the education of the human person, how it actually, it develops a part of their soul that would otherwise not be developed. And so it's wonderful to see that directly with our children's schola. They get so excited to sing certain pieces.
0: So, Derek, talk about our boys and girls choirs as well that you've initiated.
3: thank you for asking, because I'm exploding with pride to talk about these. I really am. Giorgio, if I may, it's deeply encouraging to me to hear you speak the way you do about our young people. And as I alluded to earlier, I recently had lunch with some of the decision makers in this diocese with regard to liturgy and music. And the priest at the table, who is our liturgy and music expert, I suppose, for the diocese, has said that children's choir is the way that we affect the change we're looking for in the parishes at large. And when I say that, I need to pastorally explain that. We have a diocese still that has a lot of individuality in each one of the parishes in terms of the music and the selection of music. And I have recently been personally horrified by some of the texts that I've read, even in the hymnals that are promulgated by our biggest Catholic publishers. And so I feel like in our diocese in particular, we're yearning for a liturgical renewal. And that, according to the priest in charge of our diocese, will come through the children. It will come through the children. And to that end, perhaps there is no amount of resource that is too much to spend on teaching and instructing the children. Remember, this used to be done in the home, in the family, and it by and large is not anymore. So we have to take the responsibility of that. About the EWTN situation here, we started with, at Father's request, a youth choir. And we identified a talented Catholic woman, a homeschool mom, was the perfect person, who also happened to have a music degree and a great love for music of the church and a forming understanding of what is best for liturgy, what is best for the people of God. And we gave her the full mantle of the youth choir. It was a wonderful beginning year, but we didn't have a single young man or boy participate. And so in trying to reach the fullness of that, I decided last year that I would try a separate boys' choir, with the full understanding that these boys and girls would come together for liturgy, but that they would practice individually. And that's been a successful thing for us. So we have a boys' choir with a separate boys' choir leader, and then we have a girls' choir with a separate girls' choir leader. So us fellas, if you will, all got together and had our own rehearsal after Mass on Monday. Deborah's girls all get together and have a rehearsal after their Mass, and then several times a month we come together and sing. The joy on their faces comes through how much they love the music, and the viewers have responded.
0: The viewers have responded. Now we're coming to the end of our program here. Bishop Olmsted, any closing challenge or thoughts on the importance of sacred music in the liturgy?
2: I think it helps us appreciate the rich tradition of the Church, the great legacy that's given to us, and how it's survived difficult times within the Church. It's seen great creativity at other times in the Church, but it helps us see how the Lord has been at work always, and when we're one with Him in giving praise and glory to the Father, we really are moved and drawn up into the heavenly liturgy itself.
0: Well, thank you so much for being part of this program and for that document, which I've actually quoted in a number of homilies, encouraging the very things that you speak of there. And have a blessed retirement and a well-deserved retirement as well.
2: Thank you.
0: Derek, any closing challenge or thoughts that you have?
3: I do. My closing thought is, as parish musicians, the Church has not called us to innovate. The Church has called us to invigorate.
0: Beautiful. Not to innovate, but to invigorate. And so using the Church's treasury of sacred music, there's so much. And we also have the room, like you spoke of earlier, of these cultural expressions also that can touch people deeply. Giorgio, any closing thoughts or comments?
1: Yeah. It depends on what your state of life. If you're a parent, what I suggest doing is playing sacred music over a speaker, so your kids are really introduced to a lot of this music, and it starts becoming familiar to them. So that's my recommendation to parents. If you are the principal of a school, and there's some type of music program, I would highly suggest getting training your music teacher to teach the kids how to read music and to sing chant, especially, and to get them singing that at Mass. So that's if you're a teacher or involved in a school program. Now, if you're a college student or a budding music director, our group Floriani will be hosting a sacred music conference in Mexico this coming August. It's a 10-day, very hands-on retreat to give you the skills to develop your music.

0: musicianship and to start great music programs throughout the United States. So that's how you can find us at Floriani.org.
1: Great. So we have your website up there on the screen so people can learn more about Floriani. So thank you all for being a part of this program, and please God that our liturgies will be enriched and edify people more and more for the glory of God and the good of many souls. And may Almighty God bless you all, the Father and the Son and the Holy Spirit. And thank you for joining us today. We'll see you next week here on the Catholic Sphere with host Debbie Cowden.

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1: The fifth commandment, you shall not kill. At the heart of this commandment is an absolute insistence on the sacredness of human life. We read in Jeremiah chapter 1, verse 5, "Before I ever formed you in the womb, I knew you," says the Lord. So every human life is sacred because it's caught up in the mind and the heart and the will and the love of God. And no matter how we're conceived or any circumstances, God has always known and loved every human person. And for this reason, we are to hold sacred every human life. We are, therefore, to never murder, never kill, never seek vengeance. Of course, we have issues of abortion and euthanasia today, and we have so many ways where we in some way disrespect the lives of other human persons, and even our own life. We have to learn to respect it as a great gift from God. The fifth commandment, you shall not kill.
0: For more about the Ten Commandments, visit EWTNRC.com.
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3: 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We become hamstrung by the possibility of failure. So we stay right where we are, regardless of what we're being inspired to do or called to do. 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
5: In the name of the Father, and of the Son, and of the Holy Spirit, Amen. God, our provident Father, we ask your compassion upon the people of Venezuela in this time of devastation. Send your holy angels to help those in distress. Your children have been displaced. Many are lost. Their families are fearful how they will go on. Bring salvation to this tragic situation. Jesus, we trust in you. Come, Holy Spirit, renew the face of the earth. Amen.
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0: Hi, I'm Doug Keck, and welcome to the Catholic Sphere. You know, each week we tackle topics important to Catholics around the globe with a different host and a different focus. This week our subject is theology. The topic is mortal sin gravely wounded in a world of rationalization? With that, we've got a great panel joining us. First up is the founder of the Magis Center and host of Father Spitzer's Universe, our good friend, Father Robert Spitzer. He joins us from his studios in Orange County, California, where he does his program from. We also have with us Thomist and mission preacher and retreat master at the Western Dominican Province, Father Brian Milady from Open Line. He joins us from Los Angeles, California. And finally, we're joined by EWTN's Vice President of Theology, Colin Donovan, as always, joining us today from our Irondale campus as well. So our topic is about mortal sin and to some degree about grave sin. And the question, it seems, out in the world today is, are there still such a thing as mortal sin and grave sin? What say you, Father Spitzer?
1: Well, I think since the Second Vatican Council, there has been a counter proposal that's been made, and it's a very erroneous one called fundamental option. And essentially, the idea of mortal sin, a sin that is capable of jeopardizing your salvation, right, if committed with a sufficient reflection, full consent of the will, that kind of a sin was thought to be, well, too perfunctory. A single act could not possibly determine, you know, whether you're saved or whether you're not saved. And so it was replaced by a fundamental option. It's what you choose over the course of time. So that if your fundamental direction, your fundamental choices, the fundamental momentum that you're creating by a series of actions, you know, is sort of moving in some sense toward heaven, toward God, toward the good, that was sufficient to get into salvation and to salvation. But the idea of having a single act sort of jeopardize that is not really true. Now, I can assure you I've been in arguments with many a theologian since I was in theology about these issues, and I can tell you the whole fundamental option theory is out there today. It's more popular than ever. Mortal sin is being replaced, but I think that's a very, very bad turn of events, because there really are lines in the sand. There really are particular acts that really do have consequences, and they're not just to be seen within the context of an overall development. They really can actually jeopardize our salvation or not. And Jesus's teaching is clear that many things do. St. Paul's teaching is clear that many things do jeopardize our salvation. Many acts do jeopardize our salvation. I just think the idea of sort of making it go away, making the consequences of our actions go away, trying to, as it were, take the punctuateness and the profundity and the consequences and the moral content of our actions away from us on a singular level and sort of blending them into a sort of some hazy momentum that we can determine in any way we wish almost. To talk about it, subjectivism. I mean, it seems that that has overcome us. I think it's leading to a sense of a moral cavalierless, a loss of real gravity of our actions, and I think we need to return as quickly as possible back to the Church's traditional teaching.
0: So, Father Milady, let me ask you, we don't really hear terms like fundamental option bandied about, but yet you see it in everyday life, right, as Father indicated?
2: Yes, there are two areas in which Catholic moral teaching has been greatly questioned. One is the fundamental option, which developed from existentialism. And I believe the book was Ladislaus Orsi, I could be mistaken about that, beginning in the early 70s. And basically his opinion was that no single choice can so existentially occupy your entire character so as to be denying of your ultimate end. And as a result, they made a distinction between serious sin, and mortal sin, if you can figure that out. Mortal sin was basically where this there's no single act. It's your whole life project. The other is, of course, consequentialism, which is also still with us today, and I think even more virulent because it's so hidden and so difficult to understand. I wrote my doctoral thesis about it, and I finally figured out the key was a distinction that was made in the early 60s by Karl Rahner between what he called a formal existential ethics and a material essentialist ethics. And this distinction is basically this: that there are universal laws, the commandments, which of course would be the touchstone for us,

0: for mortal sin. But these things can't oblige universally because no law can cover every circumstance. So every single, not one, not difficult, not whatever, every single moral choice must involve the discernment of the Holy Spirit in your conscience based on the rules of discernment in the Ignatian exercises. Now, Father Mitch Pacha has assured me this is not a proper reading of the Ignatian exercises, and then can help you to oftentimes discern the value against the law. And therefore, you have to, you wouldn't be breaking the commandment, and therefore you wouldn't be committing a sin. And there is actually one moralist, priest moralist, who said that there are certain circumstances in which aborting a child may be a moral obligation, not just a tolerated evil, but a moral obligation. And both of these things came together in a book called Guidelines to Human Sexuality. It was written in 1979 by a bunch of priests, edited by Father Kozlik, who eventually left the priesthood. And in this book, even bestiality is justified.
1: Mm-hmm. Yeah, it seems to be, Colin, you know, once you start stripping away the borders on these things, you find yourself sliding towards Gomorrah, right?
2: You really do, and I think the title of our program hits the nail on the head, rationalization. My dad was Jesuit educated at Creighton Prep in Creighton back in the 20s and 30s, and he said he was taught by the Jesuits that all sin is a form of rationalization, that you can rationalize and justify just about anything you want to do. I think it's a great diminishment of the church's idea of the human person. And the power of the human person and the fact that the human person is a reflection of the divine image in our

0: opinion of the human being, the human person, that we can't in a moment do something which we know to be wrong and to do it freely, assuming we're not encumbered by all the things which the church recognizes can diminish our knowledge and diminish our freedom of will and all of that. That's to be taken for granted. But that we can't make such a decision. Clearly we can. And the other side of this is that, is the church bound by the opinion of theologians, and this would include Thomists and consequentialists and others, or is our binding document the sacred scripture and the word of God, in which God himself set boundaries? Now, we either accept that or we don't. We either accept that Christ continued to promulgate that. He came not to destroy the law, but to perfect it. Perfecting it in charity, perfecting it by our knowing deeper grasp of the meaning of it without excusing it. And so again, we have a case of it really diminishes the person, it diminishes the Christian to say that we can set aside the weight of divine revelation and the weight of, say, of the philosophical ethical tradition of Christianity in favor of my own autonomous. In a way, it's sort of the opposite side of the coin. I'm not autonomous enough to destroy my fundamental option, but I am autonomous enough to decide that something which God calls evil is now good because my intention is good or the circumstances are good. You can't have it both ways, and I think the church has that middle ground of the truth, which is where the truth is to be found, where you find the good, the true, and the beautiful. And only by embracing that can the individual move forward as a human being and express the authentic autonomy which comes from choosing the good, choosing the truth, and following it wherever it leads, which is to God himself.
1: I remember the late Monsignor William Smith from New York said, explain the fundamental option simply, a husband says to his wife, I love you, you're my wife, but this weekend I'm going away with my secretary. So he said that was a basic, yeah, good way to understand the fundamental option. Now, Father Spitzer, one of the things that I know you were interested in talking about was the idea of mortal versus venial sin. And the question I have is, you know, it seems to be, we understand the idea, okay, somebody can commit a mortal sin. It doesn't mean they're damned. It means they need to go to confession and alleviate that, right, and make an amendment to move past that. Instead, what we've decided, right, is instead of having to go to confession, we can just say, well, I really didn't do anything wrong to begin with.
2: That's right. Well, of course, that option removes moral culpability, not just in an action, but it removes moral culpability for myself. And so the minute you take that criterion seriously, so if you begin to say, well, it's not just my actions that carry no culpability, I don't carry any culpability in general, well, then where are we? Well, we're back in a complete, not just a subjectivism, but we're in a non-moral being, and Christ has decidedly made us moral. I mean, if Jesus didn't mean, or if Moses didn't mean, thou shalt not kill, thou shalt not commit adultery, thou shalt not steal, if those things carry no culpability with them, if they don't have any meaning beyond sort of giving us a general instruction to help us orient our lives in some generic direction, then I would say, we've lost the sense of what Christ has come to tell us, what Moses has come to tell us. I think both of these great teachers, of course, Jesus being the fullness of revelation, meant exactly what he said. And so he certainly meant that those actions had moral culpability attached, and that we, under ordinary circumstances, have the freedom to assess those things. And, if we're, obviously there can be exceptions, as Colin just indicated. So there can be, we might not have sufficient knowledge of the issues. We may also, have impediments to the free use of our will that the church has certainly enumerated in the catechism. But all of those things being said, Ordinarily,

0: If the impediments are not there, we should assume that we're free. We should not assume that we're not free. And what the culture is pushing us toward, and a sort of a new modernist trend, as it were, in the church is pushing us toward, is to say, no, essentially, when in doubt, you're probably not free. When in doubt, there's probably an impediment to the free use here. Just assume, basically, that you're probably not free. And go ahead and either commit that action or continue committing those actions. And no need to go to confession, because, of course, you're not free. So you have an impediment to the free use of the will, et cetera.
1: Right. Let me go to you, Father Milady, to play off of that as well. The other aspect of that seems to be the idea of saying, well, God's all merciful, so he understands all the limitations I'm working under. And in some cases, the devil made me do it. Sometimes it's because my childhood wasn't what it should have been. And so God understands. What do we say to that?
2: Well, first of all, I'd like to reaffirm what Colin was saying and remind everybody, I know this is probably silly to do, but I just gave a conference in my parish on object intention and circumstances, and all these devout Catholics had never heard of it. They said, what are you talking about anyway? It's in the catechism, object intention and circumstances, because as he was pointing out, and this is very much related to the idea we're not free, of course we're free, free to do good. Free to do good, which is an integrating. And that's the reason God gave us intellect, will, and passions. And all the actions we do should be integrated toward heaven in the final analysis because of grace. And what this whole thing has done in the problems and malaise in moral theology is basically say that anything goes. And you wonder how anyone, let alone a Catholic or Christian, who does have the scriptures and things, but also has our whole moral tradition to try to explain that and think such a thing. There are mitigations to this, of course, when it comes to your passions, but the actual fact of the objectivity of morals is something that's very clear in both the Old and New Testaments, and is also something that's very clear in Christian civilization. And yet, what we've done today is, I wonder if anybody ever tells the truth anymore about anything. I find people just lie and lie and lie and lie, and they don't seem to think there's anything wrong with it. And the same with our, death culture and all these other things. We have to return to the notion that what scripture and tradition teaches us and what authentic philosophy presents to us, for example, Aristotle's Ethics, is that reason and faith both agree on the fact that we're called to heaven, we're called to good, and there are certain actions which preclude us going there. The difference between physical and moral evil is that in physical evil, it's the lack of the being that leads to the lack of the activity. So, if I'm lame, I can't walk, my leg doesn't have the proper being. But in moral evil, it's the action that we do which leads to the disorder within the subject. Mm-hmm. And we need to have order. We want to have order again. We love people. We want them to experience good.
1: Right, exactly. And Colin, to follow up on what Father was saying, that idea of what the church teaches, not only what comes out of Scripture, but also great documents like the Splendor of Truth, is part of the problem is we can't agree on what the truth is, so we can't agree on when you're crossing the line.
3: Yeah, and I think this goes back to a previous program we did on the whole subjective nature of truth and the way people understood it or understand it today. I think there was a great line. I actually wrote it down here. It was in an editorial with Michael Warsaw published in the Register a while back, in which he noted that the word of the year in 2016 in the Oxford English Dictionary was post-truth, relating to the fact and denoting that in today's circumstances, objective facts are less influential in shaping opinion than appeals to emotion and personal belief. So we really are in a post-truth world, and I think this is what we're dealing with in moral theology. Your truth is not my truth, Doug, and so I can have a different view of all of these things than you. And of course, what the church says is fine. I remember a priest I know who a number of decades ago now, he went to an institute in his diocese that was being held, and they had the theologians there to tell him about morality and how to guide and lead their people. And he came out of it just scratching his head because this guy was saying, well, if you get six of your best friends around, of course you make a reference to what the magisterium says. That's a consideration. But the opinions of your friends and those who know you, they're as good for helping you and guide you. And of course, we do. We look to people who know more. We look to people who are wiser than us to lead us to the truth. We don't look to them, however, for affirmation of our feelings of what we want to do anyway. And that was, which was shocking about, I think, that institute, is that basically this was the theory of moral theology being promulgated, and the theory of examination of conscience, which presumably leads to confession if something serious is found that's wrong, which seems an unlikely event in any case.
1: Right. Now, Father Spitzer, when you're dealing with people out there on in feelings and the rationalization, because a lot of people say, well, I feel fine. I made that decision. My conscience feels fine. So how could it be a sin?
0: Yeah, well, I call that my principle of infinite Spitzerian rationalization. Give me 5 minutes and I can rationalize away anything whatsoever, even a direct commandment of Jesus. I can say, well, there's conditions or qualifications to that. If I don't from the outset say that if I cannot know the goodness of a situation myself, I'm responsible for finding someone Jesus Christ and the church that he initiated to interpret his statements to be my guide. And so, I mean, there's just, the problem of infinite rationalization is you can't just, there's a founding source, there's a first principle. And I would say the first principle, the moral life, of course, you could say it's my conscience, but we as Christians say, it's Jesus first, and of course, the church that he initiated, the Catholic Church, is the interpreter, the definitive interpreter of that truth. And so that's the ground we have to start from. And of course, conscience is totally confused today with feelings, and it's just my subjective state of mind. Conscience is not just a subjective state of mind. It's a big, huge topic for us to discuss. And conscience is much more than feeling. It has moral content attached to it. It has a relationship with God attached to it, feelings of blame and so forth that are attached to it, and John Henry Cardinal Newman has really articulated well. But the point I'm trying to get to is, I mean, you've got a double loss of the truth. Number one, you've lost the truth, the standard of Jesus and the church, who has, of course, been authorized by God, and Jesus is God, so he didn't have to authorize himself. But the point I'm trying to say is this authority is there for a reason, because we can't be the authority for ourselves because of the Spitzerian principle of infinite rationalization. Right. We'll do it if we don't have an authority to come back to. The second thing is that fall back and blame conscience, that I'm disobeying the law of God, Jesus, the Catholic Church, I'm going to disobey that because, my conscience, quote unquote, feels okay, and then lop conscience off at the head, as it were, and reduce it to a bunch of feeling good about myself. It's gone down right. So badly now that, you know, we've got an open door to every rationalization imaginable. There's only one path out. We've got to return to Jesus, got to return to the teaching of the Catholic Church, and inform our conscience in light of it so that it becomes a guided conscience by God and is not simply right. my, feelings, my right. subjective feelings that can change it right. will.
1: So play off of that, Father Milady, as somebody says, a lot of people use their emotions and arguments that God wants them to be happy in order to indulge in sinful behavior. We see that in a lot of the lifestyle, quote unquote, choices people say. They say, God doesn't want me to be unhappy.
2: Well, as Colin was pointing out, moral theology, morals exists for perfection. It exists for goodness. And that's what makes you happy. And the ultimate happiness is vision of God, because we have an intellect that's objectively based. Well, this whole problem with conscience, people who are rightly identified as one of the difficulties, we've had members of the hierarchy say that as long as a person's following their conscience, the priest has to help them to do it. So I say, okay, so I want to fly a plane into the World Trade Center. So the priest is supposed to buy the plane for me, train me in flying lessons and help me to fly to the World Trade Center to kill thousands of people. They forgot the word correct conscience, because conscience is a syllogism. Again, we're back to logic. It's a logical syllogism of reason. It has a major, minor, and a conclusion. And like all syllogisms, all logic, people can be illogical. They can make mistakes. So the major is the first principle, do good and avoid evil, which corresponds to the natural law. Then the minor is some particular prescription from that. And then the conclusion is, therefore, I must do this or must not do this. Now, can we act against our conscience? Of course we can. That's what we do in sin. But we have to form our conscience. That's what the church is about. And if you form them in quicksand by saying there really is no objective truth. And I'm afraid that there's a lot of debate now about contraception. If we change our teaching on contraception, as far as I can tell, it's all over, because that's the key to the subjectivity and the loss of the whole thing. So it started in the Anglican Church and many, many other places. We need to affirm truth that comes to us in the natural law and to help people to form their conscience by making proper judgments. So a true conscience, yes, speaks with the voice of God, but a false conscience doesn't, and it needs to be corrected.
1: Right. With that so well said, we come to the end of our program. Thank you so much, Father Spitzer, as always, Father Milady, and of course, Colin Donovan, for being with us today. And we thank all of you for joining us. Don't forget to join us next week when the host will be Ryan Penny here on the Catholic Sphere. Each week a different topic. We'll see you next time. I'm Doug Keck.
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8: 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Today we pray for those who struggle with eating disorders. O Holy Spirit, Lord and Giver of life, we glorify you. 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Be present to them and strengthen them in temperance, that they may easily do what is good and proper for their health and happiness. 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

Jesus Maria of Galera Corja, God and Mary be with you, my friends. Welcome to our eighth and last meditation on the Acts of the Apostles, which we're calling the Acts of God. I want to share with you in this section how the Lord took the initiative in urging Peter to open the door to the Gentiles. It was a very big stage for him. He knew that he had to take the message to all the world, but you can know something in the depths of your being and not feel any immediate urgency to actually put it into practice. So if you remember what Stephen said in chapter 7, that the Lord is present to other countries and other peoples, and that he deals with other countries and other peoples in other situations all the time, because all the human family are the children of God. We now come to chapter 10, where we meet a Roman centurion, a member of the occupying forces, and therefore someone who would be liberally hated by the Jews. They would never really think that he was capable of very much good. And the shock when you meet this Cornelius is that he and his whole household were devout believers. Now, that means they were believers in Judaism. They believed in the true God of Israel. And why wouldn't Jesus come to them and invite them to come into the fullness? Of course, because he had gone to all the believers in Judaism to bring them to the fullness of eternal life. And this man had given generously to Jewish causes and everything. So, you know, we can't judge occupying forces just in one big clump. We can't actually judge any group of people just in one big clump, because we'll always be wrong. There's huge variety among human beings. And this man, we're now told, when it came to the ninth hour, which is 3 o'clock in the afternoon, the hour of mercy, he had a visitation from an angel of God, and the angel called him by his name, which would be utterly, utterly astonishingly unusual for Gentiles. And he said, Cornelius. And Cornelius was terrified, because only the Jewish people are so familiar with God that a visitation from angels or an apparition wouldn't upset them. In the world that we live in today, Catholics appear to be the only ones who are not remotely upset if they have a vision or a revelation or a visitation from God, or a visitation from the Blessed Mother or our Blessed Lady or Saint Joseph or anybody else. Why? Because we're all family. But people who are outside of this mystery think this is totally and utterly so astonishing that they're probably just imagining it. And so this man said, what is it, Lord? You know, the Lord said to him what was said to Tobias at a much earlier stage in Jewish history. Your offering of prayer and almsgiving has been accepted by God. Now, for the Jewish faith, there was a three-pronged method of holiness. I don't have three arms again, you see. And one is prayer, and this is almsgiving, and then the fasting is in the centre. And these were the definition of holiness: prayer, fasting, and almsgiving. So this man is told he's acceptable to God. That means that the Lord has made him righteous, and the Lord wants to bring him into the fullness, and therefore he gives an instruction to go to Jaffa to find a man called Simon, who is known as Peter, and he's staying in such and such a house. Exactly the same kind of instruction that was given to Ananias. So this man is being treated as one of the family.

not? He believes in God. He loves God. He serves God. And God is not a respecter of persons. And so what does he do? He's a centurion. He gives an order to soldiers and they do it and that's it. He gets an order from heaven. He puts it into practice. He does it and that's it. So the next day he sent a soldier and some others to go and find Peter. Now, that's one part of the problem dealt with. The next part of the problem is to get Peter to receive them. Because Peter is a real Jew with all the prejudices and everything against Gentiles, no matter what he's been taught. And so just before lunch, Peter is praying on the top of the house, you know, the flat roofs of the house. And he goes into a trance and he has a vision as well. Only the vision is different. It's like a catch of fish, if you like. I say that deliberately. It's this net that comes down from heaven with all kinds of animals in it. And Peter is told to kill and eat. Now, don't forget that Cornelius said, "Yes, sir," and obeyed. What does Peter say? "Certainly not, Lord. I have never eaten anything unclean." Holy Moses. And you feel like saying, "Peter, we thought you'd arrived at the heights of holiness and here you're back at square one." And you can see that it is very, very, very difficult for us to really let go of the past. It's very difficult for us to let go of something we were convinced of at an early stage and come to God every day with empty hands so that God can fill them. It's one of the great secrets of life, but most of us find it difficult. And so Peter is finding it difficult to let go of the dietary prescriptions of the Mosaic law. And that's why he refuses to eat unclean food. See, there was animals of all kinds there. And Peter has forgotten that when the miraculous catch of fish was taken, there was fish of all kinds in the net. But of course, they didn't see the message that the Lord is open to absolutely everybody. And so the Lord says to him, "What God has declared clean, you have no right to declare unclean." Now, you've got to go back to the beginning of the story, and Cornelius has been told he's acceptable to God, therefore he is clean in God's eyes. And Peter is going to discover this only when he reaches the house. And since most of us are very slow to learn anything new, I don't know about you, but I am, this was repeated three times. And the vision just stops at the time when Cornelius' men arrive. In other words, the Lord is not going to give Peter any chance to forget it. They arrive immediately and they tell their story. And Peter's mind was still on the vision when the Spirit of the Lord said, "Some men have come to see you. Hurry down and do not hesitate about going back with them. It was I who sent them." Now notice that Peter has got to be encouraged to obey, because Peter is being asked to do something that's actually very difficult for him. As a Jew, he's forbidden to go to the house of a Gentile. He would be very reluctant to accept a Gentile officially into the church, even though he knows that the church is to go to all nations. And it's only his own weaknesses and drawbacks, that's all. And so Peter invited the men to actually stay in his house, which was equally breaking the law, having a Gentile staying with Jews. And then the following day, they went to the house of Cornelius and found that this whole Gentile community were ready and waiting for this new shepherd to arrive. They were ready in prayer, they were ready in faith, they were ready in almsgiving, they were ready in every way. So Peter began to preach to them. And this is his first official preaching to the Gentiles. We've had him preaching to the Jews and the Jewish leaders, the Jewish people and everyone who was present at Pentecost. Then the Jewish leaders in the Sanhedrin, you had him preaching to the ordinary people. And now he's preaching officially to the Gentiles. But because of Peter's reluctance, the Holy Spirit is going to creep up on him. And the Holy Spirit, if you like, broke some of our theological rules. You see, we say that a person needs to be baptized first and then they'll be filled with the Holy Spirit afterwards. But since God is God and can do anything he likes and he's free to do anything he wants with his creatures, while Peter was still speaking to the men, the Holy Spirit came down on them, not the men, the crowd. And so Peter and his companions look in utter astonishment at the fact that what they received on Pentecost Day is being received without their help by these Gentile people.
and they have to acknowledge what's actually going on. And so the Holy Spirit has taken the initiative, and this is the reaction. While Peter was still speaking, the Holy Spirit came down on all the listeners. Notice he doesn't have any favorites. Jewish believers who had accompanied Peter were all astonished that the gift of the Holy Spirit should be poured out on the pagans as well. I mean, us and them. When you really come to know the Lord, there's no them. There's only us. We're all the children of God. Since they could hear them speaking strange languages and proclaiming the greatness of God, so Peter said, "How could you refuse baptism to these people whom the Lord has already accepted?" You see, Peter had to be pushed and pushed and pushed and pushed. And this is just in time for the Gentile missions to open up in Antioch of Syria and all the other places. And so this has to be the official turning of the keys of the kingdom of heaven to open the door to the Gentiles. Peter has to do it officially. Gentiles have been already converted and received. We had Simon of Cyrene. We had the Ethiopian eunuch. I mean, they're Gentiles. But to do it officially means that this is official policy for the church from now on, and Peter has to do that. And then afterwards, they begged Peter to stay with them a few days, just as Jesus had stayed with the Samaritans a few days. So all this is very wonderful, and wonderful grace and everything. But it's a different matter when Peter goes back to Jerusalem in chapter 11. And the folks in Jerusalem say, "So, you've been staying with pagans, you've eaten with them, and so on and so forth." It's a different matter altogether to try and convince others that what you did in obedience to the Lord. Human beings are not inclined to believe you that you're doing it in obedience to the Lord. They will only attribute human motivation to you. So and initially the reaction of the Christians is that Peter has actually broken the law of Moses. They don't seem to realise that the law of Moses doesn't apply to them. They don't fully realise that they have moved into a completely new era with a new covenant, with a new shepherd, with a new Lord. That only dawns on them very, very slowly as they go along. And so Peter has to defend himself in front of his brothers in Jerusalem so that they are convinced that this is an action of God. So he says to them in the end, "I had scarcely begun to speak when the Holy Spirit came down on them in the same way as it came down on us in the beginning. And I remembered that the Lord had said to us, 'John baptized with water, but you will be baptized with the Holy Spirit.'" And he sees this, that the Gentiles are baptized with the Holy Spirit before they are baptized with water. "And I realized then that God was giving them the identical thing that he gave to us when we believed in the Lord Jesus Christ. How could I stand in God's way?" See, if Peter is the chief shepherd on earth, he has to be the one who obeys God more than anybody else. He has to be the one to see that God's will is done on earth as it is in heaven. So this account satisfied them, and they gave glory to God. And listen to what they said, because our prejudices die slowly. "God," they said, "can evidently grant even the pagans repentance." That's like saying even the Muslims could believe. Even the Jews could believe. Even the Hindus and the Shintus could believe. Wow, we don't realise our arrogance, do we? We don't realise it at all. And Luke tells us that while this is happening down in Jerusalem and its surroundings, when you go north up into Antioch of Syria, the church that was founded there has already become a missionary church and has already reached out to preaching to the non-believers and the Gentiles, not just the Jews. And when the leaders in Jerusalem hear that there's a lot of wonderful miracles of grace and conversion going on in Antioch, what they do is they send Barnabas, the encourager. And Barnabas did a wonderful thing, and I call this a miracle as well.
He looked around

He said, God is at work. He said, I know the leader who needs to come here. And it isn't Peter, Andrew, James or John. He went off to Tarsus, searching for a man called Saul. Now, I wouldn't think he had any difficulty finding him, because I wouldn't imagine Saul was silent in Tarsus, would you? And so when he would go to the marketplace, Saul was a tent maker, because all Jews had to learn a trade. He would have asked for this small, baldy-headed, bandy-legged man who never stopped talking, and he was a tent maker. Oh, there he is. By the way, the description I got from the early church fathers. It's not actually my prejudice. And so he brought Saul back to Antioch of Syria without telling the apostles. And Barnabas and Saul became the leaders of the first missionary church that we have ever had. And it's from there that the church went abroad in all directions. And the marvellous thing is, the leaders of the church did the moving out. They didn't say, we're sitting here in Antioch of Syria, and the rest of you move out and do it, and then you can come back and tell us. They didn't. Barnabas and Saul themselves moved out and started on their great missionary journeys. Now, I'm not going into detail about that, because I want to, in this section, if possible, to finish the ministry of Peter. And the final episode in the ministry of Peter, in the Acts of the Apostles, not in the history of the church, is this wonderful incident where King Herod decided that he wanted Peter's head. And he started persecuting the church. Now, we're not told why King Herod started this. Why he was doing the dirty work for the Sanhedrin, we don't know. At least I don't know. And he, first of all, beheaded James, the brother of John. Now, we read these words and we don't react. And we say, but you should react. Why did he behead him? Beheading was a Roman way of killing Roman citizens. They normally crucified Jews. Now, if it was Jews killing each other, they did the stoning. So this beheading is Herod behaving like a Roman. And this is Herod Agrippa I. So now that he's got one of the leaders, James is the first of the apostles to die. And he died for the Lord as well. And so now he goes for the head. He goes for Peter. And since Peter is travelling around and he's got no bodyguards or anything else, it wasn't difficult to actually arrest him. So he arrested Peter as well. And what he did was, he intended to try Peter publicly during Passover, as Jesus had been tried during Passover. And he wanted to make the same spectacle of Peter as had been done to Jesus. You'd wonder what was going on in the man's head, because this is utterly sick. But you're told in verse 5 that all the time Peter was under guard, the church prayed to God unceasingly. Now, God always hears prayer. That we can be certain of. God always hears prayer. And if the whole church unanimously prays for something, God will grant it. And so we have this wonderful story of Peter and his deliverance from jail again. We're told that on the night before Herod was to try him, Peter was sleeping between two soldiers fastened with double chains, while guards kept watch at the main entrance to the prison. Now, why would they have all this guard stuff? It's because Peter was in jail before and he got out. And he left the guards asleep and he left the prison locked. And nobody wanted to believe how he got out, because they don't believe in angels, you see. So now they're making sure there's guards outside the prison, that if he gets out, he'll be seen, and so on. And there's double chains, wonderful stuff. Suddenly the angel of the Lord stood there, and the cell was filled with light. That is the presence of God. Now, the soldiers who are in darkness see nothing, feel nothing, hear nothing, and experience nothing.

0: Only the one who is in the light of God's grace is the one who experiences everything. He tapped Peter on the side and woke him. "Get up," he said, "hurry," and the chains fell from his hands. The angel then said, "Put on your belt and sandals." Now it's like mother saying to the child, "Listen, would you put on your shoes?" Because the child is standing there half asleep. Peter doesn't know whether he's dreaming this or whether it's reality. And so he doesn't react like someone in reality, which is just as well, because he would have woken the guards. But if the angel keeps him sort of in this sleepwalking mode, then Peter won't do anything wrong. I think it's wonderful the way God knows us. After he had done this, the angel next said, "Wrap your cloak around you." There's mother saying, "Don't forget your coat." Peter followed him, and he had no idea that what the angel did was all happening in reality. He thought he was dreaming it. He thought he was seeing a vision. They passed through two guard posts, one after the other, and disturbed none of them, because that was the angel making absolutely certain that Peter wouldn't disturb anything, and reached the iron gate of the city. This opened of its own accord. It was a great help. They went through it and had walked the whole length of one street when suddenly the angel left him, and Peter woke up and said, "Dear God, it's happening in reality." But now he's in grave danger because his protector is gone. And Peter has to wake up. It was only then that Peter came to himself. "Now I know it's all true," he said. "The Lord sent his angel to save me from Herod," and so on. Now notice, first of all, Peter was sound asleep in prison. He was to be tried the day after and most likely beheaded or crucified or whatever. He was sound asleep. Why? Because Psalm 127 verse 2 says, "The Lord gives to his beloved in sleep." And when Peter is resting in God's will, because whatever God wants is okay for him, then the Lord will bring him all the deliverance that he actually needs. Not only that, but we're being told here that the Lord is watching over his church. And if it's not Peter's time to go, you can do anything you like, but you're not getting our Peter. When it's Peter's time to go, I will allow him give the martyron, the witness unto death. But not now. Because Jesus had prophesied to Peter, "When you are old, they will put a belt around you and take you to where you would rather not go." Also, with regard to the prayer of the church had prayed for him unceasingly. So here we're being shown that the Lord answers prayer beyond our wildest dreams. But now we have the problem, and I think this is screamingly funny. And that is, the church has prayed unceasingly for Peter. When Peter shows up at the door, they won't believe it. What were you praying for? As soon as he realized, he went to the house of Mary, the mother of John Mark, who became the author of the Gospel of Mark, where a number of people were assembled and were praying. See, they were praying for Peter's release, okay? He knocked at the outside door, because their houses would have a courtyard in front of the house and then a door to the open street. So he's on the street, the dangerous side of that door. And a servant called Rhoda came to answer it. She recognized Peter's voice and was so overcome with joy that instead of opening the door, she ran inside to say that Peter was there. It's quite amazing. "You're out of your mind," they said, but she insisted that it was true, and they said it must be his angel. Peter, meanwhile, was still knocking, so they opened the door and were amazed to see that it really was Peter himself. Isn't that what you asked for? If you sincerely ask God for something that is not against his will, why are you surprised that he gives it to you? Do you not think that God actually loves you? Do you not think that he really cares? With a gesture of his hand, he stopped them all talking, so he'd cut out the nonsense out of this thing. He described to them how the Lord had let him out of prison, and then he said, "Tell James." Now, James becomes the first bishop of Jerusalem. Peter is going to depart that night under darkness because he knows that Herod can search every house in Jerusalem. Okay, he's got to go. And this is the Lord sending Peter. And he's sending Peter to a place he would rather not go, which was Rome, which they considered the den of iniquity in the universe at the time. "Tell James," he said. "James will be the sole leader of the community when Peter goes." and tell the other brothers, they're the men in charge. And he left and went to another place. We don't hear anything else about Peter for the rest of the Acts of the Apostles. But when daylight came, there was a great commotion among the soldiers, who could not imagine what had happened to Peter. Herod put out an unsuccessful search for him. You see, he would have searched every house in Jerusalem. He had the guards questioned, and before leaving Judea, he gave orders for the guards' execution. So this is Herod behaving like a Roman, because it was Roman law, A, to behead its citizens, and B, it was Roman law to kill soldiers if they let their prisoner free. So Herod is showing that he is certainly not behaving like a Jewish person at all. Now, tradition tells us that Peter left Jerusalem that night, that he went north. He would have passed through Antioch of Syria, where Saul and Barnabas are, go left into Asia Minor, where Saul and Barnabas are going to have their missions, over through Greece, and finally he arrived in Rome, where he was Bishop of Rome for 25 years. And it was there, in the end, he was crucified, and he asked not to be crucified identically to his master. He wasn't worthy of it, so he asked to be crucified upside down. In the end, the prophecy of Jesus was fulfilled completely, that he would lay down his life, not only in a place he wouldn't like to be, but in a manner he wouldn't like either. And when you consider that Peter had completely and totally rejected suffering and the way of redemption in the beginning, and that how completely he fulfilled it in the end, even by being crucified, that's the miracle. They're the miracles I wanted to point out to you. The miracle of transformation of people, and the miracle of transforming the world as these transformed people move out to more and more and more areas, so that the grace and glory of God and that light could be seen everywhere, and that voice could be heard everywhere, and the wonder of God's presence with us could be experienced everywhere. I'm presuming that you're one of the people that brings this light and this voice and this wonderful grace to the ends of the earth. Thank you for joining us. Slán agus beannacht dé libh. Goodbye.
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2: Saturday is the Sabbath in the Jewish tradition, but the Catechism says Sunday is the day of worship for Christians. Why the change? And where is that in the Bible?
3: Christians have worshiped on Sunday instead of the Sabbath since the days of the Apostles, but the practice of observing the Lord's Day, or Sunday, instead of the Sabbath, seems to some to be contrary to the Ten Commandments. Notice that in Exodus chapter 20, verses 8 through 10, God says to Moses, "Remember the Sabbath day to keep it holy. 6 days you shall labor and do all your work, but the seventh day is a Sabbath to the Lord your God. In it you shall not do any work." This commandment was a perpetual covenant that God wanted his people to observe through the ages. We can read about that in Exodus 31, for example. Henceforth, the Jews have observed the Sabbath on Saturday, resting from all work and emulating God's own rest on the seventh day of creation, which we read about in Genesis chapter 2. This commandment was not abandoned by the Catholic Church, as some people erroneously claim. Rather, the observance of the third commandment, to keep holy the Sabbath, was transferred to Sunday, also known as the Lord's Day. You read about that in Acts chapter 20 and 1 Corinthians 16, for example. It's called the Lord's Day because it is through his resurrection that we become a new creation, which we're told in 2 Corinthians 5. As Christ explained, "Think not that I have come to abolish the law and the prophets. I have come not to abolish them, but to fulfill them. For truly I say to you, till heaven and earth pass away, not an iota, not a dot will pass from the law until all is accomplished." I'm Patrick Madrid, author of the book, Where Is That in the Bible?
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0: Hello and welcome to our program Where God Weeps, a program where we talk about the suffering church around the world. The influence of the Soviet Union left a deep wound in the soul of some countries of Eastern Europe. The Czech Republic and Slovakia, formerly known as Czechoslovakia, today show the impact of decades of militant atheism. To know more about the situation of the church in Slovakia and the Czech Republic, it is my privilege to welcome Sister Anna Machikova of the Daughters of St. Paul. Sister, welcome to our program.
1: Thank you.

0: Sister, we're going to focus our conversation today a little bit about your personal life because you're originally from Slovakia, but you work now in the Czech Republic as a daughter of St. Paul. But before the latest revolution, these two countries were together, and that's what we knew as the Czechoslovakia. Back then, this whole territory was living under the communist regime. I'm sure you were very young, but what was your experience of living your faith in your family during this time?
1: Yes, you're right. I was young at the time when the Velvet Revolution, but I still remember the Velvet Revolution, and I still remember how the situation changed, although I did not understand all the things at that time. I remember mostly the atmosphere and certain things I came to understand later on. Personally, I did not experience that much of the suffering that the people might know from the books written by priests who had to suffer in 1950s. 1960s, when the communist power started to press very strongly against Catholic Church. Then the situation developed, of course. The most difficult years were in 1950s, 1960s. Then you know about the so-called Prague Spring in 1967-68, which was suppressed by the troops, Soviet troops, in August 1968. And then the situation became again stronger and harder. We speak about the so-called normalization, that the communist regime was trying to normalize the situation according to the directions from Soviet Union. And then in the years 1980s, when I was growing up, the situation was not that harsh anymore as in 1970s. So, well, I do remember something, but of course, as a child, I did not experience that much.
0: But you grew up in a Catholic family.
1: Yes, I did grow up in Catholic family.
0: You were able to go to church every Sunday, to go and do your first communion, to go to catechism, like the ordinary life that any Catholic child might have in other parts of the world?
1: Yes, we went to church. We went to church regularly on Sunday because my parents decided to leave their faith publicly.
0: And did it have consequences for them?
1: Yes, it did. They could not make their career. For example, my mother studied originally to be a teacher, and she started to work as a teacher. But later on, she changed her studies and started to work in a hospital as a special pedagogist, as a logopedist. And working, teachers normally were not allowed to leave their faith publicly. So if my mother would remain as a teacher, she would had much more strong, limitations in her life. But she worked in a hospital in a different area, so she was somehow more free to live her fate. They could not, the state power could not press on her
0: so much.
1: However, she could not assume certain roles of responsibility. Or if she wanted to, they offered her certain places. Would you like to work as a director of this department, or would you like to work as a responsible of this, in charge of this and this situation? And the only condition was to enter the Communist Party, and she said, "No, I will not." So she had to give up on her professional career. But she said, "This is more important. I prefer to live my faith publicly in certain measure."
0: Then get a better position. Sister, and this kind of testimony, did it make an impact in you? And later on, it flourished as your own religious vocation?
1: I think so. Although as a child, I did not realize it. I realized it later when I was older.
0: What are your memories about talking with your friends that were not in a Catholic environment, talking about, let's say, Christmas? And what were you celebrating? Did they consider your faith some sort of superstition, or they were kind of familiar with what it meant to have faith?
1: The environment I grew up was a kind of homogeneous. So the people I grew up with, the kids I grew up with, had this Christian background. So I do not remember very many differences among us.
0: So
1: this would not be a problem. This would not be a problem. Anyway, the people had the same background. Even after, I remember after 1989, I was surprised at how many people started to go to church, the people I knew. Oh, is he going to church too? Oh, he's going to the church too. And we were pleased because we discovered that there were many more Christians.
0: There had been many more almost Christians in the catacombs,
1: yes,
0: hiding their faith.
1: Yes, yes, yes.
0: Now, sister, probably not in your in your family, but can you see the scars of these years of oppression, of militant atheism in the soul of the nation?
1: Of course, but
0: how?
1: We have to look for the roots or for the reasons of this lack of faith, of lack of relationship towards Christian religion, even deeper than in the communist regime. Especially in the Czech Republic, where I work and live now, we have looked for the roots in 1980s. As you know, the Czech Republic, before the World War I, belonged to the Austria and Hungary, Austro-Hungarian
0: Empire.
1: Mm-hmm. Empire. And in the period shortly after the World War I, refusing Catholic religion meant, in certain sense, also building a national identity.
0: A rejection for the Habsburg
1: rejection, yes, exactly. Rejection
0: domination.
1: For the Habsburg

0: in the Czech Republic. How does it manifest in society?
1: Especially complete lack of knowledge about what Christian faith is concerned.
0: Or any kind of faith.
1: Well, any kind of faith, or we say, or even Czech themselves say, I believe that there is something after
0: a little
1: the
0: like
1: death.
0: Gnosticism.
1: Yes,
0: maybe.
1: There must be something, but it's not a faith in a personal God. It's not faith in Christian God. And there is a lot of, there is a deep lack of knowledge as far as Christianity is concerned, and also church. And there is this rejection towards the church because people do not know the church. They just know something they heard in their classes of history during the communism. It was church in Middle Ages did this and this. Church in the Middle Ages persecuted the witches. Church in
0: the
1: Middle Ages
0: was
1: rich. All this stuff. And people grew up with this, and they do not know the church.
0: It's a little painful, I think, to go to such a magnificent, beautiful city like Prague and see some of the churches used as museums, as concert halls, because there is no use for them for anything else.
1: Well, yes, but Prague is a city where the situation is a more vivid one as far as the faith is concerned, because there are many vivid parishes, there are communities, Christian communities, which are having new members. So Prague is a different situation. There are other places which are worse.
0: worse than Prague. But you know, let's talk about this, sister, because another statistic that I found that I thought is really interesting, that 30 to 40% of baptisms every year are of adults. So some people are discovering faith or going back to their faith.
1: Yes, that's true. That's true. And this is, I would say, this is the situation specifically of Prague, because Prague is a city where many university students are coming who are asking themselves questions about the sense of life, who are looking for the sense of life, and they are sensitive to this question. They are sensitive to the questions of faith. And there are also possibilities in Prague to meet Christians who live their faith, to come into contact with real Christian life. So, but there are places, for example, close to the Germany, the so-called Sudetenland, which are, there are hardly any people at Sunday Mass. There are two or three older people at Sunday Mass.
0: Now, as we mentioned earlier in the program, Slovakia and the Czech Republic, they used to be Czechoslovakia. And this reality is quite contrasting in Slovakia, isn't it?
1: As far as the statistics are concerned, yes. Yes, because there are a higher percentage of Catholics in Slovakia. However, I would say that the church in Slovakia is going through her hard times too, because something different is religion, and something else is the faith which is being lived in everyday life.
0: But why do you make this difference between these two?
1: Because we cannot be satisfied with the fact that there are still, I don't know how many, 60% of inhabitants saying themselves to be Catholics, if the ordinary choices in the everyday life are not according to the Christian values. How many discussions are there going on in this situation of people coming from different countries, this hostility towards people from other countries?

0: or even, well, all the discussions about the family life, about the union of homosexual couples, we can see that the message, the Christian message, is not as much received as it would be supposed to according to the statistics.
1: Right. So one thing is to have a paper that identifies me as Catholic, and something completely different is how I live my life according to Christian values.
0: Mm-hmm.
1: Now, you belong to the Daughters of St. Paul, and your congregation is devoted to evangelization through publishing, through media in some cases. So tell me about your experience. I mean, you're working in this very hostile environment. Hostile, not probably aggressive, like it could be in the Middle East or in some parts of Africa, but nevertheless, it is hostile in the sense that it is not the ideal situation to talk about faith, to talk about Christian values. So how do you develop your apostolate?
0: This is a nice challenge we are supposed to face, to make people experience that the church and Christian religion is not an enemy. The church is not an enemy. The church is not something which is opposed to life or to the joy of life. On the contrary, the church and also the Christian religion is something to make your life more beautiful, more fruitful, nicer. So this is what we would like to contribute to make people experience that faith gives sense to your life. It doesn't take you anything. It brings you something. It brings you an extra value. So we would like to bring the information about the faith, to offer possibilities so that people may know Christian message, Christian faith.
1: And is it well received?
0: Well, it is. It is, because I would say Czech nation has a very deep hunger for truth. They are asking themselves questions. They like to read. They like to look for answers. And it's nice to see people on public means, on bus or on a train, who are reading books. Czech people, Czech nation reads a lot.
1: That's definitely an advantage for the Daughters of St. Paul. Definitely.
0: Yes, it is. Yes, it is.
1: How many books do you publish a year?
0: We publish around 25 book titles a year.
1: And there are specifically topics of faith, of theology, of philosophy, or are there something more broader in terms of human values that at the end end up being Christian values as well?
0: Yes, but we are specific. We are specific in Christian field because there are other publishing houses who publish books on values. And we think it's our task to bring what is specifically Christian. And we experience also that people expect this service from us. They expect, if you are not the ones who bring Christian message, who is supposed to bring it? So it's your job.
1: One of the questions would be, how did you end up becoming a nun, a Daughter of St. Paul? And if it happened to you, it could happen to some other young women.
0: Yes, it could happen. I hope it happens.
1: How do you promote your vocations?
0: Well, we are happy with our life. And we think it's enough. It should be enough, shouldn't it?
1: Your testimony.
0: Yes. And this is what was attracted me personally, to see that this is a way of life in which people are happy. And I knew many religious people when I was a small child, and I saw them happy. And I thought, this is a way of life I might like. So I tried to look for different congregations and I observed them and I thought, would it be something for me? And always there was something, well, I like it, but I'm not sure whether I could give all my life to this mission or to that mission. And then I read an article on a Catholic newspaper on Daughters of St. Paul in Prague. And then I found out that that might be something I might give my life to, because I like the mission, I like culture, I like books, so it attracted me. But the main thing, the main reason was God wants us happy. He doesn't want something we would be bored in. So I tried to find something, a space, a place in the world where my heart might be happy.
1: Sister, I'm sure that you, as a consecrated woman, as a Catholic living your faith to its fullness, you have hope in the Czech Republic and, of course, in your native land of Slovakia. But what do you hope for, or how do you see that Christianity will have a rebirth or a renewal in these lands?
0: My hope would be that all of us experience, not only those who are not Christians or who are not Christians yet, that all of us also, who we experience that the gospel and the Christian message is not something like a difficult task which is added to our life, which is already difficult even enough, but to experience Christianity and the gospel as something which makes our life more beautiful. And I think that there is this possibility, but also it's also our problem sometimes that we present Christianity as a set of rules to be observed, as a set of tasks, as a set of commandments, and not as a set of opportunities. So this is the challenge for all of us, and also hope, because I can see in Czech Republic many young people, as you mentioned, many young people who discover faith and come to the church and ask for baptism. And I'm surprised myself at hearing their stories. How did you end up asking for baptism? And it works. It works that they discovered faith makes my life more beautiful. And they teach us. So sometimes I'm surprised myself, oh, they discovered it, that the faith makes their life more beautiful. Have I discovered it myself already?
1: That's a very interesting question that I guess, you know, we Catholics, we Christians should ask to ourselves. And Sister, finally, if you could name your needs or the needs of the church in the Czech Republic and in Slovakia, what would it be? Is it financial needs, material needs, or you think that it's more of a spiritual nature, this kind of needs of the Catholic Church in Slovakia and the Czech Republic?
0: I would say the major need is to make people experience that the church wants to make part of their life, of their ordinary life. The church is not a group of people who makes ceremony on Sunday and then you close it up in something. The church is a community of people who are with you every day and you can rely on them. So there is a need also for those structures which help people experience that the church is close to them, that the church knows about their needs. So there are structures like charity, which helps poor people, which structures which help

0: people, but there are also publishing houses which try to make
1: help the
0: people
1: spirit.
0: Help the spirit, who help people experience that the church wants to make part of their ordinary life, wants to know their problems, to share them with, share their problems with the people. It's not something extra which makes your life even more complicated than it was before. So this is the major need also. So needs are both. Also the material needs, because you need even material things, how to, if you want to make people experience that you are close to them, it also needs some material support.
1: Yes, for them.
0: You have to provide, but it's not only, yes, this is what we struggle with, that, for example, our publishing house, our print runs are too below. We print not more than 1,000 copies of one title. Well, if the book sells well, we reprint it, but we start with 1,000 copies. And we try to maintain the price affordable. And we load print runs, it's more difficult to maintain the price low. So this is our struggle. How to, because if you print books which are expensive, you don't make people experience that the church is close to them.
1: Yeah, so, and it's not a business. It's
0: not
1: really
0: a business.
1: Just a mean to reach all these people. Mm. Well, sister, I'm sure that our audience, our viewers, will show their solidarity with their prayers and with their support for this wonderful work that you do in the Czech Republic and in Slovakia. And thank you for being with us today, sister.
0: Thank you.
1: And thank you, ladies and gentlemen, for being with us in another program of Where God Weeps. If you want to know more about the work of the Daughters of St. Paul around the world, we encourage you to contact the information at the end of this program. Thank you, and God bless.

0: St. Augustine gives us tremendous insight as to why we should pray. He says this, "Why God should ask us to pray when He knows what we need even before we ask Him may perplex us if we do not realize that our Lord and God does not want to know what we want, for as God, He cannot fail to already know it. But rather, He wants us to exercise our desire through our prayers so that we may be able to receive what He is preparing to give us."
1: And now, the EWTN Family Prayer with Father Joseph.
2: Family, a prayer that we pray together is a powerful prayer. So please pray together with me, our EWTN Family Prayer. Today we pray for those with same-sex attraction. Heavenly Father, we stand in awe of Your glory and Your beauty. You have said that it is not good for man to be alone. We pray for those who suffer with same-sex attraction. Heal the wounds of their past and help them to trust in Your perfect plan for men and women. Protect them from those who would lead them into sin, and bring into their lives friends who will help them to grow in virtue and true freedom. Amen.
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9: Hey there, welcome again to Call to Communion here on EWTN. 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Now, if you are listening to us outside North America, your number is 1-205-271-2985. And of course, you can always send us an email. ctc@ewtn.com is the address. All right, we are ready to roll here. Pedro Quiles, our producer, Matt Kabinski handling phone screening. Ace McKay is on social media, and I'm Tom Price along with Dr. David Anders.
10: Tom, how are you today?
9: I am well. How is your summer going?
10: Yes, pretty well, thanks. How about yours?
9: You're getting through it. Yeah, quite well. We're going to lead off today with an email from Paul, who says, Dr. Anders, it seems the Catholic Church's recent opposition to the death penalty is predicated on preserving the dignity of a person through rehabilitation and repentance. However, I was not able to find any state or federal prison that has rehabilitation services for those serving life sentences without parole, the group that would be considered for capital punishment. So if there's no chance for rehabilitation, should capital punishment be allowed? Thank you, Paul.
10: Thanks, Paul. I appreciate the question. You misconstrued the church's position. You got half of it right and half of it wrong. You're correct that the church's opposition to the death penalty is based on a concern to preserve the dignity of the one accused, the one who's been convicted of a crime.
9: Yeah.
10: You're incorrect to assume that somehow only holds in cases where there's a chance of rehabilitation. Church recognizes perfectly well that there are some people who are not going to be rehabilitated, people who are so dangerous to the common good that they pretty much have to be kept confined for the rest of their natural lives. And the church's position is that in that case, such people should be confined for the rest of their natural lives. We don't kill them because we can't rehabilitate them, nor do we turn them back out onto the street.
9: Okay. Appreciate that. And thank you so much, Paul, for your email. If you're ready now, let's go to the phones at 833-288-EWTN. We're going to kick it off here with Faith listening to us in Tallahassee and listening on the Great Guadalupe Radio. Hello, Faith. What's on your mind today?
11: Hi, Dr. Anders. I'm actually calling back. We've talked a couple times back in the day, maybe 3 or so years ago. But I just wanted to, no question here, but I just wanted to say thank you for your awesome radio show, because back in the day when I was a Protestant, very, curious person, but also doubtful about a lot of things Catholic, I asked you a few questions and you just laid it out so simply that I just couldn't, do anything but continue towards the Catholic Church. And I just want to say thank you for that, because I'm now a happy Catholic and married to a wonderful cradle Catholic man, and we have a brand new little baby named Bonaventure, and we just are so content. And I just want to say Call to Conversion was a really, really big reason for my my heart opening up to the church and to Jesus as he truly is. So I'm really grateful.
10: I really appreciate that. And Tom can testify, my grin spread across my face. I mean, I got super happy when you said that you had, new Catholic husband, new Catholic baby named Bonaventure. And I was just like, that is so awesome.
9: There can't be too many Bonaventure.

0: Bonaventure's running around, but we're glad that this one is.
1: That is so wonderful. And I love Bonaventure. I love St. Bonaventure. Absolutely yeah. love Bonaventure.
0: Yeah.
1: So that's just wonderful. And I, you know, I relate. I was a Protestant, and I had sort of read my way into dangerous territory with respect to Catholicism. And, I had far from made up my mind to become Catholic, but it was looking interesting, and my Protestantism was on pretty shaky ground when I too stumbled upon EWTN Catholic Radio. I did not know that I was listening to something called EWTN. I just knew there was this, turn to this number on my dial, and there are Catholic people talking there. Yeah, I didn't really yeah. understand who the broadcaster was, and started asking questions of hosts, and eventually that led me physically to the network, because I lived like 5 miles away from EWTN. I came out here to meet people and to ask questions and eventually to go to confession and then join the choir. And then the next thing I know, they're putting me to work. You know, that was kind of the way it went. But I mean, I got into this business not to make radio, but like you, I was just spinning a dial one day, happened on Catholic radio. And well, you know, the rest, as they say, is history. So I definitely know how you feel, and I really appreciate the kind words.
0: Faith, we also appreciate that you're listening on one of our great radio partners there, and that is Guadalupe Radio, that has a station in Tallahassee. So I'm sure that's been a big part of your path as well, right?
2: Yes, absolutely. I was just, as a Protestant, just stumbling along my radio, trying to find something different than the regular, you know, worship songs that I was used to. And I scrolled to EWTN, which I also didn't know was a Catholic radio, but I said, wow, finally a Christian radio station I can listen to. And then I realized, oh, these are Catholics speaking. But then little did I know, they were just tugging at my heartstrings and opening up my mind to the beauty of the church. And so, yeah, it was a happy accident, but
1: fabulous.
2: No accident.
1: Fabulous.
0: Fantastic. And I will say personally, you made my day, Faith, and I'm so glad that you called. I know that David is as well. Keep listening to Guadalupe Radio in your neck of the woods, because it's a great station for you right there in Tallahassee. Appreciate your phone call today. In a moment, we'll be talking with Stephen in Vancouver, Washington. We're also going to get to a text from Anthony listening in Imperial, California. 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
4: God created us with freedom. 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
0: 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Kind of a big day around here as we celebrate the solemnity of the Nativity of St. John the Baptist. And we are right there with you. Our very own EWTN religious catalog is now offering a large framed replica of an original painting by a 19th century Swiss artist. This beautiful picture depicts the love of St. Joseph and his role as guardian and foster father of Christ, the God-man. Jesus seated on St. Joseph's lap as if upon a throne, with a stalk of lilies as his scepter, and here it comes, while young John the Baptist holding a cross with his Agnus Dei proclamation, kneels to pay homage to Jesus. So that

0: kind of ties the whole thing together. This unique fine art print, framed in a decorative gold wood frame with a sawtooth hook, making it ready to hang. It's 14.5 inches wide, 18.5 inches high. It sounds beautiful, and you can look at it by going to EWTNRC.com. Do check that out. You can, here's your code, St. Joseph Guardian of Sons. That is the key that'll get you to the image there. Again, EWTNRC.com. All right, here's that text that we were talking about. This is from Anthony, listening to us on the great JP2 radio in Imperial, California. He says, Dr. Anders, I grew up with an anti-religious family. In my adulthood, I became severely addicted to alcohol. I could not stop drinking. I was introduced to the AA program, Alcoholics Anonymous. I knew that Christ had to be my high power. Slowly, his ways became my ways, and something happened to me spiritually while working the 12 steps. I can't explain it. Well, that was 1 year ago, and I'm now ready to come home to the Catholic Church. Would I have to give up AA?
1: Yeah, thank you very much. I appreciate the question. Short answer is no, you don't have to give up AA. The principles of AA are based on Christianity. I mean, they were not devised by Catholics specifically, although there were Catholics involved from the beginning. And Sister, what's her face? I can't remember her name, but there was a nun.
0: Yes.
1: Who was there at the beginning, who was considered the patron saint of AA, because she was in charge of hospital admissions before alcoholism was recognized as something like a disease.
0: Yeah.
1: And, this part, you might kind of raise your eyebrow at the moral theology involved in the justifications, but she would falsify the intake papers at the hospital to get alcoholics a bed, right, because she knew they needed medical help.
0: Sure.
1: And she was right there from the beginning working alongside the founders. And there have been Catholics involved, and many AA chapters meeting Catholic churches. So the principles, not go through all the 12 steps. Basically, it's recognize you got a problem. You can't do anything about it on your own. Reach out for help. Reform your life. Make a examination of conscience and so forth. The serious purpose of amendment. Continue to be committed to spiritual principles of growth and development, and ultimately share what you've developed with other people in acts of charity. I mean, every one of those steps that I've just truncated is central to the gospel message and based thereupon, right? So no conflict there at all. Now, anything can become an idol to you.
0: Sure.
1: Right? I mean, you can take any, the catechism says you can even take the sacraments of the church in a superstitious manner. And so I don't want to ever tell anybody there's nothing in your life there's something in your life that you should treat uncritically. No, you should have a critical examination of everything that you do in light of the gospel.
0: Mm-hmm.
1: You have a free pass on that one, and I think it would be actually foolish to give it up. I mean, congratulations on your year. That's wonderful. I don't know if I'll still be here, but call me back when you've done 40. I mean, you know how it is with guys in AA.
0: Sure.
1: They've been in this thing for 30 years, and they say, hi, I'm Ralph, I'm an alcoholic.
0: Still going to the meetings.
1: So they still go to the meetings. Some of the best people I've ever met are people who are, 30, 40 years sober, and they still go to those meetings, and they help a lot of folks.
0: They really do, and this is kind of the good news network, you might say. EWTN has always been that way, and the good thing about the good news about the Alcoholics Anonymous is it works.
1: Mm-hmm.
0: If you work the program, it will work for
1: That's
0: you.
1: That's right.
0: So we are keeping you in our prayers. Thank you so much for your text. 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Got a text from Julie in, this was a phone call that came in. Julie in Yakima, Washington called in, couldn't stay on the line, but left us this question. How does the Catholic Church feel about gay pride marches?
1: Yeah, thanks. I really appreciate the question. So insofar as gay pride marches are often associated with a larger cultural and political agenda that advocates for specific moral positions that the Catholic Church rejects, the Catholic Church could not agree with, the spirit or ethos of the Gay Pride March. Now, in saying that, I want to qualify that the Catholic Church is very much about welcoming and loving gay people, right? And recognizing

0: is that they have been subject to massive amounts of historic discrimination and unfair treatment and abuse, and that all of that is objectively wrong and the church should oppose it, and that for most people who experience same-sex attraction, it is a deeply seated inclination over which they have no direct conscious control and probably can do nothing about, and constitutes a cross that they have to live with. And it can be quite difficult for all kinds of reasons, and the church should come along and support them and be solicitous of them and make a place for them in the church. But insofar as the sort of the homosexual rights movement, as opposed to the people involved, would advocate for positions that the church would say run afoul of the church's understanding of chastity, mm-hmm. well, that, you know, we can't hold with that. And sometimes there are some shenanigans that go on at gay pride parades that, in fact, evidence lack of chastity in a very public way. And that sort of behavior would not be acceptable, of course. So church's position on human sexuality is it ain't easy for any of us. Whatever your sexual orientation, we're all called to live a chaste life. And it constitutes a real trial and difficulty for, you know, whatever your state of life, gay, straight, married, single, priestly, consecrated, whatever. Chastity is not easy, and the church is there to help us.
1: 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There's a call being screened right now, but there's room for you as well. Here's a text that came in anonymously. Why do Protestants believe so firmly that Mary was sinful, that she had the ability to sin? Some of these Protestants believe she was your everyday Joe or Joan, so to speak. So why do they believe this? Does it come down to how the Bible is interpreted?
0: Thanks so much. Of course, biblical interpretation is implicated, but that's not the rationale, because the scriptures don't teach that Mary sinned. So, I mean, that's... Here's the real reason, in my judgment. Early Protestants in the 16th century, and 17th century for that matter, continued to affirm the sinlessness of Mary. They continued to affirm her, her perpetual virginity. I mean, they had a very high view of her. The insistence that she be regarded as sinful, I think, is something that developed in Protestantism as Marian devotion fell away from the Protestant tradition. And that is pretty much from the beginning. I mean, they gave up devotion to the saints. The Marian doctrines that would elevate her above the rest of humanity in some respect are obviously motives to the venerator. You know, that it all, and so the sense that, well, this is a thing that Catholics do also, and Protestants understand that whatever else Catholics may have been going on, they're basically wrong about most things, and so we have to just oppose Catholic stuff. So, I mean, when I was growing up as a Protestant, very often a defeater in a sort of intra-Protestant debate would be, well, you can't hold that position because that's what the Catholics hold. And I do think there's just anti-Catholic animus has a lot to do with how the Mariology within the Protestant tradition moved, right? It wasn't biblical interpretation so much as just, well, we can't be holding with all that Catholic devotion to Mary. There's also the doctrine of Christ alone that rejects any kind of intermediary role for the saints, not just Mary, and the overwhelming emphasis on the doctrine of total depravity and original sin and not wanting to exempt anybody from that state other than Jesus himself also plays in. So there's a kind of inner soteriological logic to the Protestant doctrine of sin and redemption that takes Mary to task. But nothing about Mary in the sacred scriptures would suggest that.
1: Thanks so much for your text. We have a text that came in yesterday, actually. Couldn't get to it then. This is from Jennifer, who says, Dr. Anders, we are Texas Catholics. We're sending our 16-year-old lukewarm faith daughter to a week-long Baptist camp in Missouri next month. I imagine there might be an invitation to get baptized / accept Jesus as your Lord and Savior. Correct me if I'm wrong about this assumption, but could you please offer some words of wisdom as to how I could talk to her beforehand about what she might experience there that contradicts our faith and how she's got more than she needs already, sacramental-wise, and that the focus of the week is primarily on her personal prayer

0: life and relationship with Jesus. We don't want her already questioning faith to be further swayed, but we also want her to get the chance to cut loose, make connections, have some fun, and deepen her prayer life there. Thanks so much, Jennifer.
1: Yeah, thanks, Jennifer. I really appreciate the question. So, you know, in my own case, I have tried to inoculate my children against Protestant propaganda by explaining it to them in depth and showing them why I believe it's not true to the teaching of Christ or sacred scripture, and moreover, why I think that many aspects of Protestant doctrine are fundamentally harmful, and then making the case for the logic and the value and the beauty of Catholicism. I think just good catechesis, explaining the content of the faith, explaining what Protestants believe and why, be very honest about all that sort of thing.
0: Yeah.
1: Now, you know, you make exegetical arguments. We can go through and talk about this scripture, that scripture. But, I mean, overwhelmingly, sort of the general ethos of Baptist spirituality is one that really cuts the world in half. There are the Baptists and there's everybody else. Those that have, quote-unquote, prayed to receive Christ, through a personal conversion, everybody else. And those on the inside in Baptist universe are the ones that God loves and accepts and is going to take to heaven, and everybody else, regardless of their personal virtues or the knowledge of their wisdom or their prudence or their holiness or whatever, is left outside in the dark. And it really is a worldview. It's a way of being in the world that breeds a kind of hubris and I think bigotry and narrow-mindedness, because it puts you in the position, the one who holds this is, you know, you may be 8 years old and fresh out of the baptismal font, but, you know, you don't have to listen to, say, somebody who's 40 years old and deeply experienced and, you know, has expertise in their field and maybe a person of great virtue because, well, they didn't pray to receive Jesus, right? And it sort of devalues everything that's good in reality other than your own little sect. And so that sort of sectarian naivete just runs through the psychology, and it really bears bad fruit and makes them, I think, at least it did in my case, naive and manipulable because, you know, you come to uncritically accept the word of your own pastor as he stands, you know, hammers on the Bible and gives out his interpretation, and you're told to basically reject everything that comes outside of that tradition, which is not at all the Catholic disposition. And so I just think I don't think it's fundamentally good. Now, that's not to say that individual Baptists or individual Protestants can't develop, you know, really outstanding moral lives. I mean, my grandfather was a Southern Baptist, and I think he had more integrity than most people I've ever met in my life. And I'm sure in his own mind, you know, that integrity was related to his conception of the Christian faith and his fidelity to Christ. But I do think it was kind of accidentally related, right? I don't think it was, I don't think it was born of the heart of the logic of his Baptist doctrine. I think that, you know, he associated the two, but he couldn't have given you a rational explanation as to why his Baptist faith required those things that would have been internally consistent, right? He was a good, really, really good man and a really good Baptist, in spite of the fact that there was tension in those two claims. But, I would issue some cautions about the idea of developing her prayer life and relationship with Jesus, because Baptists have a very different conception of what that looks like from Catholics. I mean, fundamentally, as a Catholic, the most important thing in developing a relationship with Christ is obeying his teaching, imitating his example, and integrating, assimilating his personality so that you come to see the world through Christ's eyes. It's not about having a certain affective or emotional experience. It's not fundamentally about sort of brainwashing yourself into the sense that, you know, Christ loves you without condition and whatever you do is fine. It's not singing kumbaya around the campfire and, you know, feeling deeply connected to your peers and the guy playing the guitar and, you know, having a sort of mountaintop experience. None of those things have anything to do necessarily intrinsically with the pursuit of holiness or charity or justice or righteousness or rationality or dispassion. I mean, that kind of experience is entirely consistent with a narcissistic and egocentric lifestyle. And I've seen that zillions upon zillions upon zillions of times.
0: Sure.
1: And so you can have a really boring, pedestrian, uninteresting, unemotional Catholic faith.

0: or you can have a vivid one, and either way, and be really close to Jesus because you're really close to his character, right? And so, yeah, that would issue some cautions about thinking that naively that they're going to boost this girl's relationship with Christ by filling her with a lot of sentimental language, which is typical of these kind of camps.
1: Jennifer, thanks so much for your question. Back in a moment with more Call to Communion.
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3: Hi, I'm Doug Keck, and this is an EWTN Bookmark Brief. Speaking with author Robert Royal about his book, The Martyrs of the New Millennium, The Global Persecution of Christians in the 21st Century, published by Sophia Press, and available through our EWTN Religious Catalog. So, Robert, why is this book important, especially for Catholics today?
4: Well, because I think most of us Catholics do not realize that there is persecution and martyrdom on every continent in the world these days, even places like Mexico that we think of as highly Catholic produce martyrs these days. 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And I think the only way that we can better the situation is by knowing what's going on and then actually doing something about it wherever we can.
3: 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And his book is The Martyrs of the Millennium, The Global Persecution of Christians in the 21st Century. 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Thanks for stopping by. Catch you next time.
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8: Family, a prayer that we pray together is a powerful prayer. So please pray together with me, our EWTN family prayer. Today we pray for our bishop. Lord Jesus Christ, we praise you. As the Father had sent you, so you sent your apostles. We thank you for our bishop, a successor of the apostles. Give him grace, Lord, to teach, to govern, and to sanctify our parishes and our diocese. Send him the Holy Spirit to enlighten his mind, to inflame his heart, and to strengthen his will in carrying out your holy will. Make him a man after your own heart. Make him a saint. Amen.
9: All day today, we celebrate the feast of Saint Cyril of Alexandria, Doctor of the Church and scholarly archbishop and prolific writer.
10: Hi, this is Mike Aquilina with a few words about Saint Cyril. Saint Cyril of Alexandria was the great defender of Marian devotion. At the Council of Ephesus in 431, he opposed the heretical Bishop Nestorius, who had ordered his people not to address Mary as Mother of God. Cyril proved that this traditional language was a safeguard of the gospel doctrine about Jesus, who is true God and true man.
1: 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Good news for you. 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I'll be quite honest with you. Phones have been rather quiet on the show this afternoon. That's okay. We've received a whole bunch of texts, including this text that came in from Denise listening to us on Sirius XM channel 130. Denise says, "Who are the North American Catholics?"
0: Yeah, so I'm not entirely sure what you're asking. Tom and I were discussing this during the break, and we've narrowed it down to two possible groups you might be referring to. Maybe you're referring to the North American martyrs, or maybe you're referring to the, what is the name of the thing? The American Catholic Church. In the United States, and there's no North in there, but there's very different groups of people here. Yeah. So the North American Martyrs are a group of, eight French Jesuit missionaries who were martyred in Canada for spreading among the Iroquois as they were evangelizing.
1: Okay.
0: The American Catholic Church in the United States is not a Catholic church, in spite of the title and the name. There was a group that broke away from the Catholic faith after the First Vatican Council. They called themselves the Old Catholic Church, and they were neither old nor Catholic, but that's how they conceived of themselves. And the American Catholic Church in the United States is a branch or an offshoot of the so-called Old Catholic Church, which is neither old nor Catholic.
1: Okay. There you go. Denise, thanks for listening to us on Sirius XM. Here is a question from Megan, who called in. Couldn't stay on the line, but her question is, Dr. Anders, I'm seeing a lot of videos from ex-Mormons, and a few compare the cultiness of the LDS to Catholicism. So if I encounter this claim out there in the wild, how do I respond?
0: Yeah, thanks. I really appreciate the question. So someone who makes this claim has probably not spent a lot of time in the empirical Catholic Church, right? So there are definitely Catholics, individual Catholics, who I think could clearly be accused of having a cult-like mentality when they become attached to some particular esoteric form of Catholicism or a particular charismatic leader within the Catholic community, and they kind of pull themselves apart into a little sectarian subculture of the Catholic Church and, you know, claim that, you know, they alone have the real McCoy and all the regular Catholics don't get it right. And you know, because the sort of sociological definition of a cult has to do with generally a sort of a charismatic leader, love bombing a group of adepts or disciples, cutting them off from their friends and families, brainwashing them, you know, leading basically down a fanatical path of manipulation. And I, like I said, I do think that that is true. There are some Catholics that get pulled away into little sectarian side groups, and they can have that kind of experience. And that, that can happen to almost anybody in any religious community. I mean, if you walk into your sort of run-of-the-mill Catholic parish and ask if there's a cult of personality around the pastor, I mean, you'll just be generally laughed out of there. You know, I mean, the pastors just, they, half of them probably wish they could exercise that kind of control over their congregations. You know, I mean, they just, it's just not sociologically, not empirically how Catholicism functions. And in fact, structurally, one of the ways that the church, you know, really seeks to sort of mitigate that kind of influence is by moving pastors from parish to parish, you know, every few years. And, you know, even in large Catholic parishes, the pastor of the parish is usually not the only guy there. I mean, there's several priests running the show, and they'll, you know, swap off duties, hearing masses and confessions and so forth. And the Catholic Church, as James Joyce said, really is, here comes everybody. And if you spend enough time walking around a Catholic diocese, you recognize there's just lots of different kinds of Catholics. They have they live their Catholicism in different ways. They practice different devotions. They are attracted to different theological strains in the tradition. You know, I have a relative who is now retired, but was an extremely prominent sort of left-wing Catholic sociologist, and he spent most of his career documenting the extent of the gap between like the pollster's definition of a Catholic. I mean, people who would check the Catholic box on a survey question.
1: That's a big tent.
0: Which is a big tent. Their actual belief versus the official teaching of the church. Now, you know, being kind of a left-wing sort of fellow, his attitude was, well, the magisterium ought to move closer to, like, the democratic norm. And of course, the magisterium's position would be like, well, no, the people need to come closer to the magisterial teaching. But the fact of there being a gap, right, sociologically, that a pollster like, you know, my relative, the sociologist, could pick up and make an entire career out of publishing one book after another for decades, demonstrating that, I think just underscores that like lived Catholic experience just isn't the kind of hotbed of social control that that you typically think of in association with the word of cult. You know, I mean, you just spend some time, read some Catholic sociology, read some history, spend some time in a Catholic community, and you realize it's it just ain't that.
1: Yeah. Megan, thanks so much for your call. Let's go to Dennis now, who's listening in Dallas, Pennsylvania on EWTN television. Hey there, Dennis. What's on your mind today?
11: As I told the call receiver, night before last, I was duped into believing an email that I received explaining 15 changes to our Catholic faith by Pope Leo the 14th, and I was taken in by it and duped by it. So about 25 people that I know, and I have to get back to them and remind them if they don't already know that it was all fake. Although some of the changes were very very attractive. But what can we do to stop AI from taking advantage of our faith like this?
0: Yeah, thanks. I really appreciate the question. Well, I mean, I don't think there's a whole lot that you or I personally can do to keep someone else from saying something stupid. Right. I mean, we just have to live with the universe that we live in. Now, as you're probably aware, Pope Leo has just written an absolutely magnificent encyclical, just absolutely great encyclical, primarily to discuss the role of artificial intelligence and social media and the digital culture on the way we live our lives, not just as Catholics, but as human beings. And you know, the Pope is not against artificial intelligence, and he's not against technology. He recognizes that technology is a tool that can be used by people for good or bad, but he raises certain cautions and concerns and, you know, says this is the way we ought to move in the future in order to regulate this stuff and keep it, you know, in the right place in our lives. And I think the Pope's encyclical is quite literally the official word, about as official as you can get, on how to answer this question, right? How do we as Catholics relate to the digital culture in the modern world, and what implications that I have for social justice? I'd recommend Magnifica Humanitas, I believe is the title of the encyclical, right, by Pope Leo, that came out a month or two ago.
1: Dennis, thanks so much for your phone call. And obviously, the important, my takeaway on a call like this is stick with the sources that you trust.
0: Yeah.
1: EWTN, National Catholic Register, Catholic Answers.
0: That's right.
1: Because we research all this stuff when we hear about it and look into it, try to find out if there's anything to it, and 9 times out of 10, there isn't.
0: That's right.
1: Trust the sources that you know you can trust. Dennis, thanks again for your call. Let's go now to Dale in Columbus, Ohio, listening on the Blowtorch St. Gabriel Radio. Hey there, Dale. What's on your mind today, sir?
12: This is Dale.
1: Yes, go right ahead.
12: thank you so much. A question that's bothered me for months now. I'll try to make a short background. 35 years ago, I met the most wonderful woman in the world. She was married, divorced, Catholic. I was married, divorced, Baptist. Before I knew it, I joined the RCIA. It took me 2 years to get through because we had annulments that had to be plowed through. And life was just getting better for us day by day by day. I just recently retired, and October 18th, the good Lord took her.
0: I'm so sorry.
12: I had the audacity, the gall, to become angry at God. And it took me 2 or 3 months before I could work my mind around. And I'm sure this is about the worst thing that a person in the world can do, is get mad at his own God. I wonder if you could help. I think I'm straightened around now. I've joined a new little church where some of my old parishioners, I sang in the choir, as did she. We're very active in the church. But it is so lonely being a widower when I'm only 69. I just hate it.
0: I am so sorry for your loss. I'm so sorry for your loss. My heart really goes out to you. I am going to disagree with you about one thing that you said, though. You made the claim or something like it that about the worst thing a person could do is get angry at God. And I don't agree with that at all. I think anger at God is a very reasonable

0: Now, you know, the Catholic position is that the Psalms are not only inspired scripture, but that they are meant to be prayed. They are the church's prayer book. In the divine office, which is the daily prayer of the church has Psalms that are to be prayed in our voice, where we express these kinds of sentiments to God. Now, what is anger emotionally? What, I mean, how do we categorize anger? I mean, anger is, St. Thomas would say, it's the irascible appetite. You know, it's the part of our personality that wants to reject something. And we have that for good reason. It's part of the makeup that God gave us to have that capacity for irascibility. And we exercise it in the face of evil. Death is an evil. Your wife's death was an evil. I think to have that response is a perfectly reasonable one. And you had said that you had basically worked through it. I haven't. It's a work in progress for me. I mean, I have the same sentiment. I haven't lost my wife, but I've lost people, and some of them in really tragic ways. And I'm a work in progress on this one. But if you are, you know, if you really have worked through it, then I'm gonna go out on a limb here, and I'm gonna take a guess that you may have worked through it, but you're not the same guy you were now that you were before. And in working through it, you probably learned things about yourself. You probably have a somewhat different conception of God, probably of other people. I would imagine a lot more compassion towards others that are suffering. I mean, you've sort of come out of this thing a different man, would be my guess.
1: Yeah.
0: Which would suggest to me that far from being fruitless or worse, evil, that your anger may have served a real purpose in getting you to confront maybe truths about yourselves, truths about God. I mean, naively, we're taught growing up, it's kind of implicit in everything we do, you know, when we're little children, if you grow up in the church. I mean, when I was a kid, we would pray for good weather for a picnic. My mother would pray for a good parking spot in the grocery store. You know, I'd pray to get a good grade on a test. I once asked my dad if he would pray that God would send me a particular girlfriend I was hoping to acquire. You know, I mean, and I was encouraged to just, you know, hey, ask God for everything and anything. And the expectation was that, you know, if God really loved me and cared about me, he would give me the things that I want, give me the things that I value, and it's like, if I do His will, then that would all kind of come to me and be fine. And then the more you grow, the more you realize that just is not the case. And then you get older, and it's not just that I'm not getting the girlfriend, or I'm not getting the A, or I'm not getting the good weather, but there are things that surely God just has to want this. Right? I mean, there are profound evils in the world. And I say, you know, God, put an end to this evil. Or my loved one is suffering this horrendous thing. You can't possibly be happy with that. Stop it. Well, how can God not get on board with my will when I know my will is so good? When I'm willing such good things and God doesn't come along and agree with me? How can He possibly not agree with me? I mean, babies shouldn't die horrible deaths like this. You know, women shouldn't be violated. People shouldn't lose their sanity. Children shouldn't get on drugs. I mean, who could disagree with that? What God could possibly disagree with that? And yet somehow my prayers for the resolution of these problems goes unanswered, seemingly. Ah! I think anger is a very reasonable response to this. And these are the kind of things that we face as we grow up and we develop a more mature faith. Do I come with answers? No, that's the point. I have to fall silent. But like a really good priest friend of mine said, I mean, he's both a good priest and a good friend. I said to him one day, I said, Father, what do you do when people in your parish really, really experience tragedy? I mean, not just the ups and downs of daily life, but they experience something just deeply tragic in their lives. What do you say to them? And the image he gave me was dynamite. It was wonderful. He said, I don't come bringing answers. I don't have any answers. I feel like I'm Christ, nailed to the cross with my arms extended on either side, completely immobile. I'm pinned there, unable to move. I'm utterly passive in the face of their horrendous grief. All I can do is suffer with them. Now that's wisdom.

0: It's not an answer, it's wisdom. And my suspicion is that you are more like that now than you were before.
1: Dale, you are in our prayers. Thank you so much for your phone call. And thank you for listening to Call to Communion here on EWTN. A little earlier in the program, David and I were talking that this is the Solemnity of St. John the Baptist. And I know that St. John the Baptist means a lot to you, David.
0: St. John the Baptist rocks. Man, he rocks. You know, when we learn the gospel as kids, St. John, he's there in the story. But he passes out of the story pretty quick. And then it's all about Jesus. And I can remember as a child growing up going, like, who is this Baptist guy? Why is he important? I don't really understand the connection, right? And as I got older and I started doing more biblical study, I realized that John the Baptist really was a big deal, that that he's the guy that went out into the desert and said, the kingdom of God is here, repent. And when you listen to the content of his message, it basically was, you're not going to be saved just because you're a Jew or because you have Abraham as your father. You have to change your moral behavior and live according to the moral law. And he really zeroed in basically on the Ten Commandments. I mean, it wasn't about keeping the laws of Kashrut or the Sabbath commandments or tithing, mint, dill, and cumin. It really was the fundamental elements of the natural law. And the baptism of Jesus shows that Christ was part of the John the Baptist movement, right? He really was. And he came out of that movement, and the two of them had essentially the same message. Christ elaborated the message through the parables, through the example of his life, and especially through his own death and resurrection, which is, you know, why John was the herald and Christ the fulfillment. But the gospel is all there in the very brief preaching of St. John the Baptist. Realizing that, really taking that heart and internalizing, I think, really radically transforms your understanding of exactly what Jesus was all about.
1: Call to Communion here on EWTN. Let's get back to the phones and talk with Rosemary, just outside of Albany, listening on the EWTN app. Hey there, Rosemary. What's on your mind today?
2: Yes. Good afternoon. Some friends of mine and I are reading The Fisherman's Tomb, The True Story of the Vatican Search for Peter's Tomb by John O'Neill. And in there, it makes some comments about the archaeologists find different inscriptions. And one of them, they say, you know, they'll find coded messages through the fish symbol, the good shepherd, and the altered cross, A-L-T-E-R-E-D cross. And we don't know what an altered cross is. We haven't been able to figure that out.
0: Yeah, I'm not so sure I know either, to be honest with you. I'm not an archaeologist or an expert in church art or liturgical accoutrements, so I don't know if I can help you.
1: Is that an older book, Rosemary?
2: Well, it's from 2018, but they're talking about the first and second centuries.
1: Okay.
2: They were finding these artifacts in areas where they were obviously from the first and second centuries.
0: Yeah, in the context of second century archaeology, the qualifier altered, I have no reference for that.
1: Sorry we couldn't help you on that. Maybe we'll do a little research after the program. Rosemary, thanks for your call. Kitty is a first-time caller in Fernandina Beach, Florida, listening to us there. Hey there, Kitty. What's on your mind today?
3: First of all, thank you for doing your show. My husband and I love to listen. And I know you've answered this question, so I apologize. But we cannot for the life of us remember what does it mean in the creed when we say he descended into hell?
0: Yeah, that's a great question. Great question. So it does not mean that Christ descended to the hell of the damned. Okay, it does not mean that. It does mean that he descended to the abode of the dead, that he preached to the spirits in prison, as St. Peter says in his epistle, that he opened the way of salvation to the saints of the Old Testament, Moses, Elijah, David, Jeremiah, you name it. And there's one other aspect to this I'd like to highlight, that the incarnation, from Christ's conception to his ascension, all of it is significant for our own resurrection to new life, that every aspect of human experience Christ sanctifies, including death. Like Christ experiencing death baptizes, as it were, using that term figuratively, the experience of death.

0: for us, right? And then in turn, we recapitulate in our own spiritual lives the pattern of Christ's incarnate life. So there's an aspect of our assimilating Jesus where we die and, as it were, resurrect in our interior lives. We die to sin and are raised again and again to new life, as St. Paul says in the book of Romans. So you think of every aspect of Jesus's life as a model for what you're to recapitulate in your own interior.
1: Okay, is that helpful for you, Kitty?
2: Yeah, thank you.
1: You are most welcome. Let's quickly go to Tom in Omaha, listening on the Great Spirit Catholic Radio. Tom, we just have a couple of minutes. What's on your mind today?
3: When Zechariah was told that he would be a father, he doubted, and so because of that, he was made to be mute. And then when John the Baptist was to be named, and Elizabeth said John, and everyone was shocked, they say in the Bible that they made signs to Zechariah. Well, Zechariah was mute, not deaf. So what are these signs that they're making?
0: That's a good question. Well, you know, the text specifically says that he couldn't speak. It doesn't say anything about him not hearing. But perhaps he couldn't hear.
1: Perhaps. Very possible.
0: Perhaps he couldn't hear.
1: Tom, thanks so much for checking in from Omaha. One final text here. This came in just a couple of minutes ago. Why don't we refer to Moses, David, etc., as saints, like we do with people in the New Testament?
0: Yeah, so first of all, we do. Especially in the Eastern Catholic tradition, there is a tradition of referring to Old Testament characters as saint this and that. In fact, in my own hometown, there is a Maronite parish named after Saint Elijah or Elias, as they call him.
1: Yeah.
0: But I think in the Latin tradition, that never really developed because of the heavy emphasis on essentially the primacy of the incarnation and the reality of the new covenant, and so the saints that lived after the incarnation of Christ were highlighted in popular devotion.
1: Okay, very good, thank you. And one final question from Ben in South Dakota. Prior to the incarnation, what did the second divine person of the Trinity do?
0: You can ask, what did God do before the incarnation, right?
1: Yeah.
0: Because the second person is fully divine. And it would be wrong to think of the relationship of the Trinity or of the second person to the incarnation as if the second person were, you know, sitting around, as it were, twiddling his figurative thumbs, waiting for the moment of the incarnation.
1: Playing solitaire.
0: Right, playing solitaire. Because there is no temporality to the divinity. So from the perspective of God, the second person is eternally begotten, not only of the Father, but insofar as he in eternity assumes the temporal humanity from the Blessed Virgin Mary that will become the God-man Jesus Christ. So there's before and after in us, in our time stream, but to God there is no before and after. God eternally exists, blessed in himself.
1: Thank you for your text, Dr. David Andrews. Thank you.
0: Thanks, Tom.
1: Keep it here on EWTN, coming up next on most of these stations. It'll be Open Line Wednesday with Father Mitch Pacwa. On behalf of our great team here, I'm Tom Price along with Dr. David Andrews. Hey, we'll see you tomorrow here on EWTN's Call to Communion. Until then, have a wonderful day and God bless.
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5: In the Gospel for the 13th Sunday of Ordinary Time, we read Jesus say to his apostles, "Whoever loves father or mother more than me is not worthy of me, and whoever loves son or daughter more than me is not worthy of me, and whoever does not take up his cross and follow me is not worthy of me. Whoever finds his life will lose it, and whoever loses his life for my sake will find it." These words are challenging. Why does Jesus say them? Does Jesus have something against the profound love that we can have for our parents, or the intense love that we could have for our children? Does Jesus not want us to have a happy life by not having suffering and sorrow in it?

0: Of course Jesus wants to bless all that is truly loving. Of course Jesus wants us to have happiness in this life. So then how do we interpret his words? This is important because many people don't follow Jesus with all their hearts because they're scared of losing something. We're afraid that God will take something away of the intensity of our relationships or of the things that make us happy in life. In fact, however, nothing could be further from the truth. In fact, loving God doesn't take anything away from your life. Instead, loving God makes everything better. When you put God first, you allow every other love that you have to be attached to the infinite. Every imperfect love that you have to be attached to the perfect. You don't limit your love, you expand your love. And therefore you don't limit your life, you expand your life. God redefines our happiness. He reminds us of those profound words of Mother Teresa. If you want joy, look for love. And so loving God will not take away our joy. Instead, it's the only thing that guarantees it.
1: For more information, go to www.stjohnleadershipnetwork.org.
2: In the name of the Father, and of the Son, and of the Holy Spirit. Amen. God, our provident Father, we ask your compassion upon the people of Venezuela in this time of devastation. Send your holy angels to help those in distress. Your children have been displaced. Many are lost. Their families are fearful how they will go on. Bring salvation to this tragic situation. Jesus, we trust in you. Come, Holy Spirit, renew the face of the earth. Amen.
3: The Holy Father's prayer intention for the month of June is for the value of sports. Let us pray that sports be an instrument of peace, encounter, and dialogue among cultures and nations, and that they promote values such as respect, solidarity, and personal growth.
4: To ask, why should I pray, is the same as asking, why should I raise my mind and heart to God, since that's what prayer is. But when stated like that, it's pretty obvious. 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Union with Him is our ultimate destiny. Without prayer, we lose our direction to God as our ultimate end, and thus set ourselves on a path that leads back into the slavery of sin.
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6: 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O Holy Spirit, Lord and Giver of life, we glorify you. 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Heal the wounds of the past, console them in the sorrows of the present, and restore their hope in your goodness. Be present to them and strengthen them in temperance, that they may easily do what is good and proper for their health and happiness. 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Amen.
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8: 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I am Doug Keck, along with my co-host here, our network chaplain, Father Joseph Mary Wolfe, with another episode of Mother Angelica Answering the Call. 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
8: Absolutely. Let's see what's in front of her on this program.

0: It is in the cross that our faith is proven. Talking about Our Lady of Guadalupe, prejudice and devotion to Our Lady, interesting topic there, and prayer for hope. Let's kick things off with, it is in the cross that our faith is proven. How so? What do you think, Father?
1: Yes, then the rubber meets the road. Am I going to trust the Lord in this situation or not? Am I going to give in to despair, or am I going to trust that God's going to bring good out of it somehow? And I think a very important point that Mother makes is that the cross detaches us. So often we can think, well, this world is all there is, and I'm supposed to just have this as my heaven, really, all forever. But then disappointment happens, tragedy happens, and we realize, no, my true home's in heaven. And for some, for example, those who have had a heart attack, they suddenly realize, I have to change my priorities. I have to be ready for heaven.
0: Right, and she talks about that whole idea that when times are good, faith is easy. It's when things get tough that the rubber hit the road, as you indicated. And I always think of Mother always talking about the idea that the day was coming for all of us, though. You wouldn't be allowed to sit on the fence anymore.
1: Mm-hmm. Yeah, really it is that we have to make that decision to follow the Lord. And we live in very challenging times. And yet the Lord's put us here at this time for a particular purpose, a way that we're to bring the light of Christ into this world where there is so much darkness. But I guess in some sense there always has been darkness, but Christ is always that light that leads us through the darkness.
0: Right, and we shouldn't be convinced that it's necessarily worse today than it's ever been in other times, and forget the fact that our Lord is with us through all of this.
1: All days until the end of the world. And ultimately, He's prepared a place for us where the sufferings of the present will seem like nothing compared to the glory that He's prepared for us.
0: Right, and she talks about in this, Mother, Padre Pio, and also the idea of the famous quote from Bernadette. Now, you're big on Lourdes.
1: Yes, so that we are not promised, you know, an earthly paradise, but we are promised heaven by God. And so it is for us to follow Him with faith in the challenging, the tragic things that happen in life, to say, Lord, I know somehow You're going to turn it to my good and eternal glory.
0: Absolutely. It is in the cross that our faith is proven.
2: We have a call. Hello?
3: Hello, Mother.
2: Hey, how are you?
3: I've been better, but I want to thank you for taking my call and thank you for your guidance over the years. And that's one of the reasons I called in. My name's Debbie. I'm from New Orleans.
2: Uh-huh.
3: And you were speaking before about how God wants us to be happy here on earth.
2: Yes.
3: And I've read that in the scriptures, and I understand that, and I understand He wants us to have His peace. But over the last 7 years, my entire family, and we are very devout Catholics, we have been beset by one major tragedy after another, including the death of my very young husband, almost losing my mother, my sister's husband leaving her with non-support. I mean, I could go on and on, but the bottom line is this, and we pray. We pray constantly, and we have not lost faith in God. But what I don't understand, and I guess because St. Bernadette was my confirmation saint, and I know a lot about her, is I know Mary said to her that some of us, you know, that she could not have happiness in this world. Do you have any feelings, or does the Holy Spirit guide you in any way to give me an answer that maybe... is this a test? Is this something that we just have to go through to show our love for God? I mean, what are your insights on that?
2: What Our Lady said to Saint Bernadette is, I do not promise you happiness in this life, only the next. Happiness in the world is a happening. It's a happening, and it goes. The Lord never promises happiness. In no translation of the scriptures do you ever read, I give you happiness. I give you joy. Joy. And joy is not a feeling. Happiness is a feeling. Joy is a deep awareness that you are loved by God. And that nothing happens to you that is not for your good. And so that takes away the anguish, the doubt, the anger, of saying, you know, what am I? It's always something else happening to me. But you see, if we understood our soul, if we understood that it is our portion to suffer, what did our Lord do except to love us and his love got him crucified? But what saved us? What is it that gave us the ability to die and to enter the kingdom? His love. But he did get on top of a mountain and say, I love you, I love you, I love you. No, he got on a cross. He got on a cross. And he stretched out his hands, was nailed to that cross and said, I thirst. For what? For water? No. For your love. Crosses in any form, physical, mental, spiritual, are good signs. You say, oh, tell me that one now. No, it's true. Padre Pio said, if we knew the value of the cross, we would covet it. Well, I don't see too many people doing that. They're not. These trials also can be a test for your family. He said to Peter, you know, how much do you love me? Do you love me more than these? And Peter was, before he said, yeah, all these will deny you, I will not. But it took a cross and humility to tell Peter, yes, Lord, I love you. Then our Lord said again, do you love me more than these? He would say, yeah. He said, you know I love you. And every cross we have brings us closer to the Lord. Why? It detaches us. It makes us aware we do not have here a lasting city. I don't know about you, but I am appalled at how fast time is going. It seemed like yesterday was January 1st, and it's the middle of September. And you say, well, why are we going so fast, Lord? It's fast. See, life is fast. At every cross you have, say, thank you, Jesus. Do we understand it? No. Does it feel good? No. But maybe our dear Lord wants you to pray for poor sinners. When times are good, it's easy to have faith. It's in the cross that our faith is proven.
0: Next up, Mother's talking to someone about Our Lady of Guadalupe and the power of that image. Mm-hmm.
1: You know, we live in a very scientific age that has all these instruments that can take measurements and so on. And in this scientific age, you think about these wonderful, remarkable things, such as Our Lady of Guadalupe image, the Shroud of Turin, the miracle of the Eucharist of Lanciano, the miracles of Lourdes, where they have a medical bureau to investigate. And all of these things point to the reality of the supernatural. You know, none of them really proves it just outright. But if you put all these things together and you trust in the Lord's word, you see that they're pointing to the truth of the reality of the supernatural and God with us.
0: It seems like with these kinds of things that faith is always involved. And if there was a certitude, then in that way you're taking faith out of the equation, right?
1: Exactly, right. So there's always that element of faith. God is not coercive to force us to believe in him. And so he always has that element where we say yes, and we're walking by faith, and we're looking to him. But faith is a real knowledge, too. It's a way of knowing that's beyond just our capacity of reason, that there's a light that God gives us to be able to embrace him and know him and follow him.
0: And Mother talks about, in a sense, that sense of the Lady of Guadalupe portrait and what it means. There's something greater there. Let's see what Mother has to say about it in this episode.
2: Are we having fun?
4: Yeah. Yeah.
2: Okay, we have another call. Hello?
5: Mother?
2: Where are you from?
5: Des Moines.
2: Good morning. Huh?
4: Oh, yeah.
5: Des Moines.
4: Yeah.
5: I thought you said good morning.
4: I thought no. I could have said buenos dias.
5: Okay. What

0: your question?
1: Well, actually, when you started talking about Guadalupe,
0: yeah,
1: that instantly brought back memories of when I was in Mexico in 86.
0: Mm-hmm.
1: And that was a summer right after the earthquake.
0: Oh, yeah.
1: And when I went into that basilica, I expected to see damage from the earthquakes. Not a flake of gold was out of place, not a crack in the wood. The frame that holds Juan Diego's tilma was not damaged one bit.
0: No.
1: A miracle. I know I witnessed the miracle when I went in there.
0: Well, the miracle. The
1: that
0: miracle,
1: really gave a kicker to my faith, because at that time I was in Arkansas, and I had very little chances of going to church simply because I don't drive. But having studied that in Spanish, I have a bachelor's in Spanish.
0: Yeah.
1: When I went down there to see that, I got to see what I had been studying about, and that really...
0: It's a wonderful, wonderful portrait of Our Lady. It has a tremendous amount of symbolism, and you can't say enough. When the bishop comes in August, we'll talk a lot more about Our Lady. And there is a presence there, you know. It's an unusual thing. When you pass by Our Lady's portrait there, there's a real, you get a sense of the presence of Our Lady. And and that's why statues and pictures and portraits and paintings. If you go to Sistine Chapel in Italy, it's unbelievable. And it's a whole story, the whole story of creation. So not only is your love enhanced by beauty, but it's a story. You see, it's a story that you can sit there and read.
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4: The year 150 AD, the Catholic Church confronts Gnosticism, a collection of religious sects that prized the spiritual world and condemned the utter evil of the material world. Its confusing and deceptive melding of Christian truths with Greek philosophy and other beliefs deceives a large number of Christians. Ignatius, Bishop of Antioch, warns his flock against Docetism, a Gnostic heresy that denies the humanity of Christ and teaches that his body is simply an illusion. Ignatius reminds believers that in the sacrament of the Holy Eucharist, the faithful consume the true body and blood of Jesus Christ. Irenaeus of Lyon instructs all Christians that true doctrine comes from Jesus Christ through his apostles and their appointed successors and the church he founded.
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6: And we appreciate you staying with us for part two of Mother Angelica answering the call. Father Joseph Mary Wolf is alongside me here. I'm Doug Keck in our radio studio. Let's see what we have for you topic-wise. Prejudice and the devotion to Our Lady. Interesting combination, Father.
7: Mm-hmm. Yes, that this woman's husband, because he was black, he felt a certain sense of racism in the church. He's wanting to take RCIA and so on. And, you know, this was very important to Mother Angelica, one of the reasons we were in Birmingham, Alabama, where there was so much civil rights activity that was going on, rightly so, that she wanted to be here to be part of the solution and to have black vocations in the community and to pray for peace and the recognition of these people's dignity, of all people's dignity. It brings me great joy, too, when, you know, we have a very international group that comes to the chapel. We have Asians, we have Africans, we have Europeans, we have, you know, Hispanic people that come here. And it just is a joy to see just the church blossoming and welcoming every race, every people.
6: Yes, it's amazing how that works, and it shows the vibrancy and universality of the faith. What I really like in this episode, Mother Angelica uses a phrase that only my mother used to use. When she'd see me standing outside looking a mess, she'd call me the wreck of the Hesperus.
7: I'd never heard that term before. Can you explain that? What is that?
6: It's a shipwreck.
7: Oh,
6: that's
7: okay.
6: What it is. It's a shipwreck. But anyway, let's see what Mother had to say about

0: adds his devotion to Our Lady.
1: We have another call. Hello?
2: Hello.
1: And where are you from?
2: I'm from Rochester, New
1: York. And what is your question?
2: Yes, I was wondering how I can get more of a devotion to Our Lady. I'm a new convert, and I also have another question. My husband's black, and he's in the RCIA, and he wants to know how he can feel more welcome because he's black and he feels there's racism in the church. Plus, I have a prayer request, if that's all right. My husband and I have a lot of problems, and we need healing in our marriage. Plus, my brother has AIDS, and he's dying, and my mother needs conversion, and so does my stepfather and brother.
1: Well, we'll pray for all those things. I don't know, really. I think prejudice is a terrible thing. And even if it's in the church, it's a terrible thing, you see. God made everyone beautiful, regardless of their skin. They're all daughters and sons of God. They're all brothers and sisters, see. So if your husband listening, maybe that would be a comfort to him. You can develop devotion to Our Lady by first saying her rosary. I would get a little statue of Our Lady and put some flowers there. So, you're worshiping idols. Oh, come off, you're worshiping idols, for goodness sakes. You go to Washington, D.C., I never saw so many men on horses. Realize what a statue in marble means to, first of all, carve a horse and then carve a man on top of a horse? Do you realize what it costs? And why does he do it? He's just sitting there on his horse. And nobody thinks a thing about it. Is that idolatry? Say, oh no, he won the battle. Okay, he won the battle. Why put him in marble? Now, it, to me, if you put a saint in marble, at least it, that particular image reminds you that you too can become a saint. Reminds you of the love of Jesus, the grace that Jesus can put. It reminds you why he died for you. He died to make you holy. So don't pay attention to this. You know, we need him. I have never met a man yet that began to talk about his family. And I'd say, do you have a picture? And he comes up with so dilapidated billfolds that he must have had 35 years, all worn out. But in that worn out billfold, he has a picture of his wife and his kids. And he is so proud. Is that idolatry? What happens when he opens up his billfold to pay for a lunch? He sees his children. What happens to him? The love he has becomes re-enkindled. Well, that's what it is with a Sacred Heart badge or a statue. I bought a statue of Our Lady of Guadalupe, and it's got real eyelashes on. I never saw a statue with real eyelashes on. But I gave it to one of the sisters to look at. She said, that's got real eyelashes. I said, where? By golly, with real eyelashes. Emilio bought me this rosary. You see it in the street? It's got a picture of every incident in the life of Juan Diego when he saw Our Lady. See? Now over here, I'm sorry, you can't put your eyes on this thing, but then if I look through here, there is the image of Guadalupe. I see the whole image of this little teeny little thing. Well, I love this rosary. Why? It's a constant reminder that our dear lady loved this continent so much. It's the only real picture of her self-portrait in the world. I like that. Not in Germany or France or Italy. It's nowhere, but right here. They said, well, it's in Mexico. Well, we're brothers and sisters. Don't matter where it is in this continent. We all live on the same one. You need devotion. I feel like there's something missing if I can't put my hand in my pocket and feel a rosary. Because I keep giving them away. And that's why I keep getting new ones. And the sister said, Mother, will you keep this one? I said, well, I don't know if I keep it or not. But see, that's all we might, we need it. We live in a rat race world, don't you think? Huh? You can't. You wake up in the morning and you're all cheerful. By nighttime, you look like you look like a wreck of the Hesperus. You're bedraggled, you got bags under your eyes. And what did you do all day? You went to work and you ate, you came home and you run out the door in the morning and you crawl in at night. Now you tell me in that situation how you're going to be pious or holy, or unless you have reminders, little medals, little crucifixes.
0: And closing out our program for today is prayer for hope. That's very positive, Father.
3: Yeah, and Mother here is talking obviously about one of the stations of the cross. She must have been talking about the different stations. And that really is a profound devotion that helps us bear our own cross better. There's something of our Lord's own strength, His love, that is imparted to us as we go down these different stations, these different stopping points in His own way of the cross and His death on the cross.
0: There was one phrase she uses in this episode, everyone has a terrible inner cross. Mm-hmm. What did she mean by that?
3: I think everyone has a certain anguish that we go through interiorly, don't we? I mean, certainly I can remember different experiences in my own life when you're trying to sort out your life, perhaps, or find out what is your vocation, or tragedy happens in your life. We have this inner cross that often nobody else can see or understand, but the Lord does. He's gone there first. He's gone before us. And that's what gives us courage when we meditate on His passion, when we do the stations of the cross, that He understands.
0: I think it's also good for us to remember that all of us have that, and everybody else is suffering in their own way, whether you realize it or not.
3: Exactly, and that can help us to have much more compassion for people. As that saying goes, you know, hurt people, and often there's an inner anguish that they're going through that makes them lash out, perhaps, and it doesn't make it right necessarily. But we can have a greater understanding and compassion for their own interior suffering.
0: Absolutely. Let's see what Mother had to say about prayer for hope.
1: And we have a caller now who wants to say a prayer. Hello?
4: Hello, Mother.
1: Do you want to say a prayer?
4: Yes, and I'd also like everyone to pray for my daughter-in-law and her mother. Her sister has been missing for 2 years. Uh-huh. She was a drug addict, and it's heartrending for this mother. So my prayer is for hope. Oh, my God, relying on your almighty power and infinite mercy and promises, we hope to obtain pardon for our sins, the help of your grace, and life everlasting through the merits of Jesus Christ.
1: Amen. We'll remember that. That's a heartache, isn't it, huh? It's someone you love. Whether they were drug addicts or not, you see, love goes beyond that. Everyone has a terrible inner cross, a stripping, and it's something you can't share with anybody sometimes, see? And sometimes we don't know where to go, but you always have Jesus. You always have these stations. And I hope that our going over these stations with you kind of gives you a place to go. See, your pain. And we're just talking now about age, you know, and all the things you can't do anymore, and all the things that were natural are very, very difficult. But it doesn't matter what it is, whether you lose your business or you lose your job, that pain in your heart has to be united to Jesus' pain everywhere you go. Because in the next station, we find Jesus nailed to the cross. He's nailed to the cross. And we can't imagine that. I read a book by a doctor who who said that

0: Our dear Lord was nailed in the wrist because every time he nailed a corpse up on a cross, it fell through from the weight. And they experimented. And the only way they could nail anyone up is through the wrist. Well, there's a nerve here that goes right up to your brain. And just one arm would have been enough, one hand. But there were 2 feet, two hands. And the worst part about the Romans was that they made the holes in the cross before the body got there. And so many times the hand didn't reach the hole. So they would just pull the arm out of the socket and nail it that way. You get an idea of the horror of sin when you realize what our dear Lord had to suffer.
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0: there are a lot of ways to pray. When I was in the evangelical world, we didn't like rote prayers that the Catholics prayed. Nah, we wanted to say our own prayers. We thought that it was coming more from the heart. Any kind of prayer, whether it comes from the heart and is a loose connection of words, or it is a prayer that the church has had for centuries, is good, because it is prayer.
1: This is Brother John Bosco Mills. In the name of the Father, and of the Son, and of the Holy Spirit. Amen. Heavenly Father, we thank you for the sacred and precious gift of life. We pray that every human throughout the world will come to knowledge and understanding of this precious gift. And we pray for the end of abortion, especially in countries where abortion is legal and where abortion is encouraged. And we make this prayer in the name of Jesus our Lord.
2: This is Father Augustine Weta, monk of St. Louis Abbey. God, give us an end to the great scourge of abortion. But until it ends, give us the power to have sympathy for those involved with abortion. We pray for our enemies, and we pray for those who have had abortions, those who administer abortions, but most of all, we pray for the victims of abortion. We ask all these things in the name of Jesus Christ, your Son, our Lord, and we wrap them in the mantle of Our Lady. In the name of the Father, the Son, the Holy Spirit. Amen.
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11: 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And I'm Doug Keck, along with Father Joseph Mary Wolfe, our chaplain, who are your guides through these phone calls. Great to see you again, Father.
12: You know, we've just celebrated our 40th anniversary of EWTN, and what a wonderful thing it is to see some of those old videos and to laugh again with Mother and some of those early shows, and just to remember and recall the uniqueness that was and is Mother Angelica.

0: Absolutely. And you don't look a day over 39. I have to mention that to you. But but it really was. And it is an amazing work of the Lord, which every day it's reminded because of Mother's mission. And as we say, it was really the mission given specifically to Mother Angelica that we're just trying to carry on one day at a time, right?
1: Yeah, and others had to be called too. Mother didn't have the technical knowledge. She didn't have the legal knowledge and so many other things. And the Lord called us to be part of this great mission. And what a privilege it is to be part of this mission that is His network that's reaching so many souls.
0: Well, let's talk about degrees of purgatory and also suicide, prayer before the Blessed Sacrament, why people are so unforgiving, anger and confidence in God's mercy. Those are all the topics we'll be rolling through on this program. First up, degrees of purgatory. So Mother says there are degrees. Very interesting.
1: And what she's talking about here is that each person is unique, right? That we each have our unique needs. You know, she was the abbess of a cloistered community, and she knew that each sister had their own unique gifts and particular needs, mm-hmm. and each had to be addressed in a unique way. And I think that's a very important point. She didn't see a cookie cutter for every person, right. That they all have to fit into this particular mold. And that's, of course, what God sees, the one who has created us.
0: Absolutely. Let's see what Mother has to say about the degrees of purgatory.
2: And now we're going to go for calls. Hello?
3: Yes, Mother.
2: Yeah, where are you from?
3: This is Michael, and I'm calling from Bay City, Michigan.
2: Good. What is your question?
3: It's not Lucifer calling.
2: I'm very glad.
3: Although my mother might take exception at that.
2: Okay.
3: Sister, a few weeks ago you were talking about purgatory.
2: Yeah, nice place.
3: And when you related about the three little children, you mentioned the sad point of one of their friends. They found out that she'd have to be there until the end time.
2: Yeah.
3: And so my question is there not degrees of punishment in purgatory?
2: Yes, because God is just. That's the children of Fatima, and a lot of people knock that out of the book. But I think if Our Lady said it, we ought to read it, you know? Yeah. You got to have the courage to read whatever it is she said. So you ask yourself, what could that poor kid do? Well, I don't know. Don't ask me. But whatever it was, it must have been a terrible hardness of heart. See? Hardness of heart. Something. But there have to be degrees, you know? Degrees of purgatory, because not everybody dies with the same degree of sin. Some may not have any mortal sin at all, or maybe they've gone to confession often, and the sins are imperfections, but they're still not like the Lord. They don't have that purity of heart and mind to be able to face God. You see, that's what we don't understand. It takes a special grace to be able to face God. It's called the light of glory. And when you die and you're purified, only then are you able, are you capable of seeing God face to face, because He's so awesome. I think we can understand that little bit. It's like looking at the sun. You cannot look at the sun without going blind. Your eyes were not made to look at the sun. Now, an eagle can. Okay, but you cannot do that. You would have to have something very special to be able to look at the sun. Well, then it should not be hard for us to know that I need something very special before I can see God face to face. My human nature, my human soul has to be ready, able, capable of seeing God face to face. That's a reason for purgatory. So I would think there are as many degrees as there are people. See? Because everybody doesn't suffer the same. No more than in heaven. We're not all on the same level. See? We're in different levels because our heart, the amount of love I have at death, is the amount of love I will love for all eternity. So even

0: Even in heaven, there are degrees. St. Paul has a nice way of putting it. He said, well, some of you put up straw and wood and jewels and silver and gold. Well, that was his way of saying, we're not all going to be the same in heaven. Sorry, folks, but that's the way it is. See, you're not all the same here. See? You don't all like the same food. You don't all like the same weather. Some people think it's terribly hot here. It's only 101. If you're a southerner, you don't mind. If you're a northerner, the air you breathe is hot. See? But if you're a southerner, it's just part of your life and you take it, see? So there are degrees of everything. I don't like cold weather. I mean, really cold. And some of my sisters love it, you know. Oh, it's 10 below, wonderful. See? So we're not the same, thank God. See, we're all different, and so it is in purgatory.
1: Moving ahead, we've got two topics in our next section coming up, dealing with suicide and also the prayer before the Blessed Sacrament. An interesting coupling there, Father. But suicide, you know, there's been an incredible number of suicides over the last year.
2: Yes. It's such a sad thing. And, you know, it's said that suicide doesn't end the pain, it just passes it on. And there's a truth about that, the devastation that it brings. The Church, however, is compassionate. It talks about the reality of the seriousness that we are obliged to accept our lives gratefully. God alone is the author of life and of death. Human life is sacred, so we don't have the right to take our own life. And yet there are a number of factors that the Church says that can diminish our responsibility. So we should not despair of those who have taken their lives. The Catechism says the Church prays for them.
1: Absolutely. And at the same time, we have to make sure people understand doing something like this and making a decision to do it is a very, very bad thing and can put you at risk for your eternal soul. Speaking of the eternal soul, we also have prayer before the Blessed Sacrament. Mother says you can't love people and wait for them to change. You won't end up loving anybody. And she talks about the power of praying in front of the Blessed Sacrament. I'm sure you would agree.
2: Yes, and I really like the conclusion that this lady came to, that first she's begging God to change her husband, and then suddenly she's changing, help me to love him more. What a beautiful change in outlook, and a more fruitful way to pray.
1: Right. Let's see what Mother has to say about suicide, and maybe the antidote to that is to prayer before the Blessed Sacrament.
0: Well, we have a call. Hello?
3: Yeah.
0: Where are you from?
3: I'm from Chicago.
0: Wonderful. What is your question?
3: Yeah, my sister's having difficult when we lost my mom.
0: Mm-hmm.
3: And we just lost her this last November 21st, and we are having a little problem with her, with suicide.
0: Mm-hmm.
3: And she's trying to kill herself, and everybody talking to her, the family and everything else. I don't know what we can do, if you have any, you know.
0: Well, what's a healthy fear on your part? And on her part, you know, psychologically, she has lost someone and she's not able to accept it, see. But what we all need to do, we're going to do this now, huh? It's a very serious thing. Suicide has nothing, absolutely nothing to do with compassion and absolutely nothing to do with getting rid of pain. It has nothing to do with that. So, Lord God, we just praise and bless your holy name. We ask, Lord, that you look upon this, thy child, and take away from her all thoughts of suicide. For the fear in her heart is of something that only you can help, Lord. She fears life, Lord, without her mother. But she must depend upon you, Lord. Manifest to her your love, as you did to me. Give her that grace, Lord, to see how much you love her. And that she not only can go on without her mother, but she can become holy. She can enjoy life in a whole new way. A way that only you can show her. A way that only you can fill her. Lord,

0: We have another call. Hello?
1: Hello, Mother Angelica.
0: Yeah, where are you from?
1: I'm from Maryland.
0: And what is your question?
1: Well, it's not really a question. It's two things that I wanted to mention to you. The first was about tolerance, what you were talking about tonight.
0: Tolerance.
1: It's about my husband and myself. And we knew before we got married that there was a lot about us that was incompatible. And over the years, I guess I went on a little spiritual growth, I guess you could say. My prayers used to be, God, change him. Just change him. I can't stand him, you know?
0: Yeah.
1: And it grew into a prayer that's now, Lord, please help me to love him more.
0: That's better?
1: Yeah, and instead of wanting to change him.
0: I think that's a beautiful prayer, because many times our intolerance is what makes us so impatient with other people. We have to love other people the way they are at this moment, knowing they have to get better, knowing they have to change, you see. You can't love people and wait for them to change. You won't end up loving anybody. See? You have to love people as they are right now, hoping they'll be better, but hoping you'll be better. And I think what helped you the most is that perpetual adoration you went to, see? When you go before the blessed, I can't say that often enough. No matter what kind of problems are in this world, there's only two things that are going to change you. Adoration before the Blessed Sacrament, prayer before the Blessed Sacrament, devotion to the Blessed Sacrament, processions to the Blessed Sacrament, and love for our Sweet Mother. If we don't get those two things back in our lives, in our churches, in our country, you can call it quits.
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3: This is a pro-life minute with doctors Stephen and Gracie Christie.
4: Steve, as a doctor, this argument really burns me up. Abortion is simply a normal part of women's health care and a critical element of women's reproductive health. What's your answer to that?
5: Right. I simply ask, when did lethally injecting a living unborn child or tearing it limb from limb and suctioning it from his mother's womb somehow become healthcare? We all know exactly what healthcare is. It's treating the diabetic, it's setting the broken bone, performing open heart surgery. Killing a living unborn child has absolutely nothing to do with healthcare.
4: You know, really, if your healthcare kills people on purpose, then you're clearly doing it wrong. And keep in mind that 95% of all abortions are performed on healthy babies of healthy moms. Abortion is not healthcare.
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7: And thank you so much for staying with us for part two of Mother Angelica answering the call. Of course, you had to stay. Let's see what Mother has to say about our upcoming topic. Why are people so unforgiving? Father Joseph, any insights?
8: Well, I think we would all do well if we would observe the Eighth Commandment better, right? And Mother talks about just these articles that would come out about her, and she didn't recognize that person. She said, I would hate them too, you know? And so one of the articles under the Eighth Commandment, you shall not bear false witness, is to avoid rash judgment. And what the Catechism says, to avoid rash judgment, everyone should be careful to interpret, insofar as possible, his neighbor's thoughts, words, and deeds in a favorable way, not to immediately come to a negative conclusion.
7: Right, and I think, unfortunately, in the hyper-social media world lived in today, it's actually worse than it was when Mother talked about this on the live show, you know, that people are so quick to get defensive and to assign blame or motives to people. And, you know, and one of the things she says in the answer here, she talks about, you know, when you're dealing with your own unforgiveness, you have to drop it. Just leave it to the Lord. You can ask for forgiveness from that person. If they're not willing to give it to you, that's up to them.
8: Mm-hmm.
7: But you have to forgive.

0: of yourself and make sure you do your reparations and leave the rest to the Lord.
1: There's something about the distance of social media that brings about a less respect between persons. If you're with a person eye to eye, face to face, you're talking to that person, you just naturally have a greater respect. But if it's a distance, you don't really actually see the person, then there's more vitriol that often can come out.
0: Absolutely. That's why that great advice, I think, of praying for the people you have problems and issues with, it helps you forgive them. Let's see what Mother has to say about why are people so unforgiving.
2: Now, we have another call. Hello?
3: Hi, Mother.
2: Hey, where are you from?
3: I'm from Portsmouth, New Hampshire. My name is Denise.
2: What is your question?
3: I was calling when you talked about forgiveness, and it really bothers me that people don't know how to forgive, and sometimes they judge you and believe what other people say, and then you call to say, I'm sorry if I've hurt you or anyone else, and they can't forgive you. I don't understand what to do with people like that, because I just recently tried, I'm going to make this brief, tried to help someone, and I thought I was doing what that person wanted me to do, what we had discussed. And it turned into something horrible.
2: Well, if you've asked for forgiveness and they refuse to forgive, then you have nothing else you can do. Our Lord said we should go back three times. Well, sometimes even after three times, you get someone else to go for you, you go back again. After that, you have to drop it and just leave it to the Lord. The important thing is that you forgive. You forgive their non-acceptance of forgiveness, of repentance. There's just nothing you can do. I would just go my way and pray for them. Misunderstandings are difficult things, because both sides think they're right. That's what causes a feud, a feud. And many times there's no reason for it, see? They go on from generation to generation, and nobody just sits down and investigates, you know, what is this all about? I remember one time in our order, we used to say a very long psalm at night. And finally, I thought to myself, I wonder why we say this. And I, you know, kind of went back, and found out that at a certain time in one monastery, they had an orchard and a very high wall, and some of the kids were coming over and stealing apples. And the mother abbess was very concerned that they'd fall off the wall and kill themselves. See? And so she started saying this long prayer at night, supposed to be for 9 days. In the middle of it, she dies, and we said it for 50 years, I think. And it just went on and on. Well, that's how sometimes people don't forgive. It just goes on. It goes on from one generation to the next. And if you ask the sixth or seventh generation, why are you so angry with this family? They don't have the slightest idea. Well, why are you doing this? They don't know. Racial prejudice is like that. Religious prejudice is that way, religious hatred. We don't know why. We live in it, we're trained to do that, and we don't know why. So you've done your best. You have asked forgiveness, you've given forgiveness. I would leave it to the Lord now, because sometimes the more you go, the more you do towards that, the worse it is. So I would drop it. And there are many things in life we just can't explain. There are many things people say. You know, if I saw or read things about me personally that other people read, I wouldn't like me either. I wouldn't, see, because they're a terrible thing. Stuff I never thought of doing. Some stuff not too bad, but I... So far, I haven't thought of it. But see, you can't believe what you read. Did you ever have an article written about you? I have to admit, here in Birmingham and in Hansville and Coleman, they were really good articles. But most of the stuff written about me is so far-fetched that I don't recognize me. My sister said, "Who's that?" It's like the woman who called one day and she said, "Is it true?" I said, "What? That mother died this morning?" I said, "I don't think so." "Are you sure?" I said, "Yeah." "Well, how do you know?" I said, "I'm talking to you." See, it's just so rumors. You just wonder how people make up stuff, you know? So, you know, take everything you hear with a grain of salt and one-third of what you eat. Neighbors are different because you can't convince them sometimes that you didn't do what they think you did or you didn't mean it. And if you've asked forgiveness, just remember God forgives quickly and forgets. See? Your neighbor isn't always that way. He doesn't even believe in forgiving 7 times a day, let alone 70 times seven. It's only important to know, really, what God does. You can be sure that when you go to confession, it's gone. That, to me, is awesome.
0: And closing out our program, the topic, anger and confidence in God's mercy. Kind of an interesting pairing, those two, in the sense of anger versus God's mercy. But Mother knows exactly what to say, doesn't she?
1: Yeah, this caller is just 7 years old, as we'll see. I'm not going to spoil Mother talking about her own experience when she was 3 years old, but it's quite humorous, but also teaching, too. It's a teaching. She said that we keep thinking backwards. That's
0: right.
1: Such an important point for us, isn't it, Doug?
0: Right. No, exactly. And that's why Mother always talked about the idea of living in the present moment. And that idea of you know, dealing with the issue, Lord, and then moving forward as best you can, not getting mired in things that you can't change, you know, retrospectively. All you can do is do the right thing going forward, and you know, go to confession, ask for forgiveness, do all the positive things to help you move beyond whatever this issue, big mistake, as she talks about, you know, because God can forgive anything.
1: We're all fallen human beings. We fall, you know, we make mistakes, we sin. But that's not a reason to quit, right? That Jesus is a patient teacher. And so we need a certain patience with ourselves, too, to trust in the Lord's mercy and continue forward.
0: As Mother would put it succinctly, drop it. So this is anger and confidence in God's mercy.
2: Thank you. We have another call. Hello?
4: Hello.
2: Hi.
4: Hi.
2: How old are you?
4: 7.
2: And what is your question?
4: Sometimes I get mad at my brother, but then like I like freeze and then I pray and then I sort of like forget about it.
2: You forget to pray for your brother? Is that what you do?
4: No,
2: what is it?
4: I like say a prayer and then I just like forget it. Forget about like what I did to my brother.
2: Oh, well. See, when you get angry at some, you're 7, you're getting angry already? That's okay, sweetheart. I got angry when I was 3. I told my grandmother to shut up, that she was all the time talking. You know, I remember it today even. I mean, I've mentioned it several times, but see, if you get angry at your brother, and then you pray, and you ask Jesus to forgive you, then you need to forget, you need to apologize to your brother, then you need to forget this past offense and go forward with renewed confidence. See, many times people make a big mistake. Once they do something, no matter what it is, then what happens is we keep thinking backwards. why did I do that? And I shouldn't have done it. And why do I always do this? I saw it coming. I didn't listen. You're sorry. You told Jesus you're sorry. But it's a biggie. You went to confession. Drop it.
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0: June is the month dedicated to the Sacred Heart of Jesus. In 1675, Jesus told St. Margaret Mary that he wanted the Feast of the Sacred Heart to be celebrated on the Friday after the Corpus Christi Octave. In 1856, the Feast of the Sacred Heart became a universal feast. St. John Paul II said, "This feast reminds us of the mystery of the love of God for the people of all times."
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2: This is Father Ken Giracy. The necessity of going to confession is food for the soul. It is the healing grace that the soul longed for. Our Lord gave us the sacrament of confession as the ordinary means of being re-established to the covenant relationship he established with us. If a person falls into mortal sin, they cut themselves off from God. My friend, there is a necessity for us to take advantage of the sacrament of confession because it is God's divine mandate given to us.
3: Have you ever heard someone say, "Oh, another birthday"? G.K. Chesterton says, "A man's birthday reminds him that he is alive, when his immediate affairs would only remind him that he's at work or at play or in business or in debt." 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
7: When we assess the place of great saints, of doctors of the church, of fathers of the church, Catherine in many ways holds an almost fundamentally unique position. Here was a woman who died at the age of 33, but who commanded in her 20s the respect, the admiration, and the trust of kings, of cardinals, and of popes. But all of it was oriented toward one simple thing, to bring souls to the one thing that she loved above everything, and that was Jesus Christ.

In the middle of the 14th century, Christendom was shaken by a series of calamities. The terrible plague of the Black Death that claimed a third of Europe's population.

0: Revolution, bitter wars between the Christian kingdoms, and the self-imposed exile of the popes away from Rome to Avignon in France. In the midst of the death and uncertainty, a young woman appeared unexpectedly out of the beautiful region of Tuscany in Italy, calling for unity, reform, and holiness. She was a mystic, a saint, a diplomat, and a doctor of the Church. Her name was Catherine of Siena. She had one great love, and she devoted her life to sharing it with the entire world.
1: She is convinced that the heart of the spiritual life is the life of the theological virtues, faith, hope, and charity. And these mystical phenomena, they are encouragements, they are signs, they got her going in her life of consecration, as it were. But they are not the substance of her holiness. That's not what makes her one of the great saints. She thought that they were sort of secondary things, and that other people paid too much attention to them. She did not want people to be focused on trying to have mystical experiences. She wanted people to be focused on being consecrated to Christ.
0: The story of Catherine begins with the place of her birth, the Tuscan city that became forever attached to her name, Siena.
2: It is a place of absolute uplift. Everything seems geared toward lifting the eye upward. We have the mountainside that the city is perched on, but then we have these buildings that sort of jut directly out of the rock, and then we have the beautiful Cathedral of Siena, and then we have the play of light and shadow across the city.
0: She was born in 1347 into a large and prosperous family. Her father, Giacomo Benincasa, was a dyer, a tanner, and part of a prominent group of businessmen in the city. Her mother, Lapa, was the daughter of a poet. Raised in the faith, Catherine proved an unusual child from the start.
3: Her nickname, actually, was Joy. She was vibrant and maybe just a tad precocious. She was a challenge to her mother, Lapa, because she was always doing things and saying things that wasn't typical of a young Italian girl.
0: This became powerfully clear one day when Catherine was only 6 years old and walking with one of her brothers back to the city after playing beyond the walls. It was late, and they were worried they might be locked out of the gates. And then she looked up and beheld Christ.
3: Catherine, at 6 years old, is gazing up at this, just enthralled. He says nothing to her. He just looks at her and then blesses her. And then Stefano, her brother, calls out to her. She looks up, she moves her gaze, she turns back, and the vision is gone. She's distraught, just devastated. And it taught her an incredible lesson at that young age, that when God manifests himself, makes himself present, that you stay in

0: hermit in her family's home. She found a spot underneath the stairwell in the house, a small place that she cleared out and that became her cell. There she spent 3 years in prayer and contemplation of Christ, overcoming temptation, and receiving the Eucharist and guidance by the Dominicans. At the end of her time in seclusion, Catherine underwent her famed mystical marriage with the Savior.
1: The Mother of God took in her holy hand, the right hand of Catherine, in order to present it to her son, asking him to deign to espouse her in faith. The Savior consented to it with love and offered her a golden ring, Raymond of Capua.
2: If when we talk about Catherine's mystical marriage, we're only talking about an extraordinary phenomena, a vision, God speaking to her, something like that, it's interesting, but it's not as fundamentally important as the way Catherine understood this to be a profound bond of love with Christ. Not just a mystical experience, but a gift from Him, to be united to Him, to belong to Him, to receive His heart, and to have her heart, small, weak, sinful, taken from her, so that Christ would take away her sinfulness, her weakness, and give her the strength of His charity. If you think about what that really means, it means that she now was to live a life where the love of God, the love of Christ, was simply her love. She would have in her the very love of God, and that she would be able to act out of that love with the kind of love that Christ has for the world, a sharing in His heart.
3: As soon as the mystical espousals occurred, and she realized that she

0: in the church, and by 1374, some even within the Dominicans insisted she be examined.
1: Catherine was attracting a lot of attention because she was an extremely holy person, and there seemed to be extraordinary things happening around her. And so the Dominicans, who were charged with her spiritual care, wanted to verify whether this was authentic or whether it was not.
0: The Dominicans appointed someone to investigate her, and his name was Raymond of Capua, a canon lawyer and a humble but shrewd friar who went on to become the Master General of the Dominican Order.
2: Raymond himself, though, discovered not just a truly unusual woman, an unusual young woman, but he found someone, again, whose wisdom went far beyond her years, but he discerned in her, I think, in fairly short order, the authenticity that the Dominican Order was searching for. And forever after, he became part of her band, her family. And I think therein lies, too, a better understanding of Catherine, that she was, despite her age, a spiritual mother. She was Mama, as many came to call her.
0: Raymond served as Catherine's spiritual director, confessor, and great champion. He authored the first great biography of her life, and thanks to him, we know much of her holiness, including her great love of the Eucharist.
3: O boundless charity, just as you gave us yourself, holy God and holy human, so you left us all of yourself as food, so that while we are pilgrims in this life, we might not collapse in our weariness, but be strengthened by you.
1: If Catherine bears witness to any sacrament, that's perhaps the greatest. She had a tremendous love for the Eucharist, and she subsisted off the Eucharist almost exclusively for a long period of her life, something that is almost unthinkable to us.
2: And then, of course, there are the innumerable stories of her long ecstasies, her trances after receiving the Eucharist, of that communion, that contemplation, that meditatio on what she has just received, the body, blood, and divinity of our Lord. To the point, in fact, that there were many in the Dominican community and many in Siena itself who tried to stop her from receiving it because they thought she was a spectacle, that she could not be sincere in sitting in a trance or some sort of an ecstasy for hours after receiving the Eucharist. And yet, miracles took place surrounding the fact that when people tried to deprive her of the Eucharist, she would actually receive the Eucharist in a miraculous fashion.
0: And then one day in 1375, while in prayer after receiving the Eucharist, she suddenly beheld five rays emanating from the crucifix before her. They pierced her hands, feet, and heart. She had received the stigmata, the signs of Christ's passion. But through her special prayer, the marks did not appear on her body while she lived. And still her reputation grew for holiness and wisdom far beyond her years. She was now on an unprecedented journey that brought her ultimately to the court of the Pope himself. Catherine's place as a famed counselor made her as well a trusted diplomat at a time when Italy was convulsed by wars between its greatest cities. She was asked to serve as a peace bringer to end warfare among the city-states of Italy, including Florence and Pisa. One such diplomatic journey brought her to France, to Avignon, where she changed the course of history.
2: For almost 100 years, from 1309 to 1376, successions of popes lived in France, not in Rome. They had moved there in 1309 under the influence of the French crown. And as a result of that, the court of the popes moved there as well. Now, there's often a confusion that the popes somehow in Avignon were not legitimate, that they were somehow called anti-popes. In point of fact, they were perfectly legitimate popes, but they lived away from Rome. The court, however, developed a reputation for corruption, for worldliness. as was inevitable,

0: away from the Rome itself, but also the popes themselves could be worldly.
1: Catherine understood that if the church was going to be healed, if the popes were going to lead the kind of reform that the church needed in that era, they had to do something, and that was to return to Rome. And so it was when she found herself in Avignon, she went before Pope Gregory XI.
2: Catherine arrives in Avignon. She is presented to the Pope, and which is so interesting because usually you look down, you kiss the ring, and there's a certain demeanor that you are to incur. Not for Catherine. Catherine looks up, that joyful countenance of hers, calls him Papa, and encourages him, you need to get back to Rome. I paraphrase, of course, but essentially that's the heart of her message to him, to not be afraid.
3: She is telling him, you are the vicar of Christ. Do what Christ is asking you to do. And in fact, even more than that, I think what was very persuasive to Gregory, she was able to speak to him about some of the private promises he had made in his personal prayers to God. And Catherine was saying, listen, you promised this. How did she know that? That's a good question. Seems like perhaps God had revealed it to her somehow. But Gregory was cut to the heart by Catherine's witness.
4: Come, come and resist no more the will of God that calls you. The hungry sheep await your coming to hold and possess the place of your predecessor and champion, Apostle Peter. For you, as the vicar of Christ, should abide in your own place. Come then, come and delay no more, and comfort you, and fear not anything that might happen, since God will be with you.
1: And so Gregory summoned the courage to defy the kings of France, to defy his own court. Such was the opposition that Gregory had to drag the court from Avignon back to the Eternal City.
0: But that he did. And Catherine, in that sense, achieved something that was truly momentous in the history of the church, because she ended a time that had been called the Babylonian captivity by Petrarch, a time when it seemed as though the papacy was being held captive by worldly powers, and he brought it back to Rome, the eternal city where it belonged.
1: Having welcomed Gregory XI back to Italy, Catherine returned to her beloved Siena to resume her labors and her writings. It was in this final period that she began her most famous work, The Dialogue.
0: In The Dialogue, Catherine presents what

0: It sounds like a simple dialogue between her and the Father, between her and God. She poses questions to him, and he replies. Now, that sounds very straightforward, and yet when we read through the dialogues, what do we find in them? But an entire system, in a way, a systematic approach to prayer life, but more than that, a systematic approach to the reform of your life, to that recognition again and again that you cannot have a powerful life of prayer and spirituality without a personal deep awareness of your sinfulness.
1: Catherine manifested much of her teaching and much of her experience through images. And one of the most significant ones is the Christ Bridge. And in the Christ Bridge, the Father helps her to understand that he has provided a bridge. He came into humanity through his Son. And the Son is the bridge between heaven and earth, between heaven and man.
2: One of the deepest insights that Catherine received, she writes about in her dialogue, that God says to her, "I am he who is, and you are she who is not." And Catherine understood that to mean that as a creature, even though she was a great saint compared to most of us, she is nothing compared to God. And without God, she is nothing. By knowing that we are nothing relative to God, we realize just how much he is offering us. In fact, he's offering us nothing less than himself. And that's what Catherine recognized. That's what she lived for.
3: But even as Catherine was continuing her labors in Siena, a summons arrived from Rome, from the Vicar of Christ. She responded without hesitation, but in going to the Eternal City, Catherine was about to embark on a task that would ultimately claim her young life.
0: It wasn't enough, of course, for the popes to return to the Eternal City. There were systemic problems that had to be fixed. And Gregory XI, unfortunately, didn't live long enough to see them, to fix them. It fell to his successor, a man who was elected as Pope Urban VI. Now, Urban VI brought with him the hopes of not just the Italians, that the papacy would stay forever after in the Eternal City, but the hopes as well of Catherine, who exhorted this new pope to fulfill the reforms that had begun under his predecessor.
3: Urban VI, however, proved intemperate and alienated many of the French cardinals who themselves were still hoping to find some way to return the papacy to France. And so, a group of those French cardinals broke their loyalty to the true pope and elected a rival to Urban. Thus began the Great Western Schism that divided the church for the next 40 years. Urban needed help, and he summoned Catherine.
1: Catherine could do nothing else but come to Rome. She arrived in Rome, and Rome is quite literally a mess. And she has this dream that is probably one of the most compelling dreams of her lifetime. On the doors of the old St. Peter's Church, before the beautiful one we have now, on those doors was an image, a very large image, of the bark of St. Peter. And Catherine had a dream that this large ship, the bark of St. Peter, came down and literally crushed her. And she awoke and she knew that she would have to essentially give her life in prayer and sacrifice for the church. And eventually it did crush her.
0: Her submission to the rightful authority of the church was grounded in her love. It was grounded in her obedience and in her humility. And for those who might reject the papacy, for example, or the true pope, the true successor to Peter, Catherine understood that no, whatever the failings of an individual pope, this was still, as she wrote to the popes, Christ on earth that we had to support.
3: The pope put her to work for unity. She spoke to the college

0: of cardinals with such eloquence that Urban spoke of their own cowardice.
1: See, brothers, how guilty we must appear before God, because we are without courage. See how we tremble while she is strong and calm, and see how she consoles us with her words.
2: But the immense labors took their toll.
3: She was very frail, exhausted, continued to be surrounded by many souls, and yet she would quite literally drag herself from a room, an apartment, just beyond the Pantheon, and literally crawl at times to get to St. Peter's. That's quite a walk for anybody that's done it. And just so she can sacrifice and to pray and try to implore it, wrote so many letters, kept encouraging people, but to the point of utter exhaustion.
0: In early 1380, Catherine suffered a stroke. And after offering up her agony, she died on April the 29th, 1380, gazing upon the crucifix. Pope Urban celebrated her funeral as all of Christendom mourned. She was only 33 years old, but she had left a legacy of holiness that remains timeless and important for us today.
4: For her, the moral life is the spiritual life. It's about drawing close to Christ. And as you draw close to the light, the darkness recedes. You cannot stand in the darkness and also in the light. So you simply have to walk away from the sin in order to step into the light of Christ.
5: So much of her life was geared toward the perfection of the virtues, of ridding herself of sin, of the sacrament of reconciliation, to make herself truly worthy to receive our Lord. In exactly the same way that that became a kind of metaphor for her whole life, that she prepared herself for 33 years almost to be with her love, to make herself worthy by ridding in her own life personal sin, but more than that, of perfecting the virtues, to make herself truly worthy of Him.
6: Father John Ricardo.
7: When the Word of God is proclaimed, and in a special way when the Gospel is proclaimed, it's an event happening in our midst which is calling forth from you and me very concretely today as whatever it is that's going on in my life. I come to Mass, I hear the Word, and now I have to respond to it. Always, every time. Whatever it is, my response is called for. It's not just listening to someone read who then makes some comments. One of the best things that lay people can do on their way to Mass is pray that those of us who are going to preach will say something inspiring. If for no other reason, for your benefit. Pray for us. I know many of you do, but those of you who don't, pray for us. Pray that the Lord would open up our ears to hear what it is He wants to say to us, to communicate to you. Otherwise, you're going to sit through something really tedious, which none of us want to do.
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8: This is a Did You Know moment with Sandra McDevitt. 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George Washington Carver, Thomas Edison, and the Wright brothers were past recipients. 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Well done, Dr. Argento. I'm Sandra McDevitt for EWTN Radio.
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1: We're looking at Proverbs 31, verse 12. She does him good and not harm all the days of her life. When we say our wedding vows, we have an idea of what they will mean over the long haul, but the fullness of their meaning comes with time. First, we want to look at the phrase, giving ourselves in, quote, joy and in sorrow. Romans 12:15 says, rejoice with those who rejoice, weep with those who weep, end quote. We develop the art of coming alongside each other, like the Holy Spirit, the Comforter. We welcome our spouse home, ready to listen with compassion. My mom used to brush her teeth and put a little makeup on before my dad would walk in the door, just to be a little more ready to greet him and to communicate that with him. Now, in the 50s, people had something called a happy hour, and it didn't happen in bars. It happened at home, where mom and dad might pour a small glass of wine, catch up on the day a little bit while the children played and dinner cooked. Whether or not alcohol is involved, it's a great idea to log in on the day, especially when the children can see you doing that, helping them to know that you prioritize your spouse. Another couple calls it couch time. 15 minutes, the first 15 when dad walks in the door, is to be given to his wife and her time to him, again, with the children observing and not being the focus immediately. Now, reality sets in. It can be tough when you're getting dinner ready to stop everything and take 15 minutes and have that be a peaceful time. So maybe after dinner would work better for you, especially if mom's had to deal with little ones underfoot and now dad's walked in the door and it's like, yay, take them all and let me finish dinner. So the timing of it is not as important as the fact that it would happen and especially that the children would observe it. Sometimes we need to decide to make what can be a difficult choice. When we have a really wonderful day, but we stop and reach out to our spouse to console them over something that was difficult. Or when we've had a difficult day, but we enter into the joy that our spouse wants to share. It doesn't mean we don't have a right to our own feelings, but we lead with compassion. We take turns, sometimes offering solutions to problems and sometimes just giving each other an embrace. We can help each other understand what kind of day it is. Galatians 6, verse 2 says this, bear one another's burdens and so fulfill the law of Christ. So like Jesus in Mark 10:45, we're called to follow Christ with a focus, to serve rather than to be served. Now, I want to walk through some illustrations of how we can live this in joy and sorrow, reflecting on the love languages that we've spoken of at another point in time. We want to offer insight, and so I'll go through item by item. The first one is quality time, to listen well, especially when you feel talked out. If you have very verbal children, and I did, you may need time to regroup, with some silence before you're ready to share about the day. My children were great conversationalists from early on, saying cute things and often meaningful things. But by day's end, I had listened a lot. And I know there are a lot of husbands who at work use a lot of their words and come home kind of spent as well. It can work both ways. I know in the evening time, Scott would say, do you want to listen to a tape or some music or talk? And some days I would say, I just need some silence with no one touching me. And I'll be ready to talk in a few minutes. I'm an extrovert. I can't even imagine what it could be like as an introvert having the level of conversation that goes on all day long. Sometimes

we crave conversation. Sometimes we crave silence. Now, if some things need to be discussed, we probably have to relinquish our right to be quiet and go ahead and have that conversation. We'll grow in our sensitivity to what that need is. Second, words of affirmation. Your spouse needs to hear words of affirmation from you, and it's not dependent on whether or not you feel appreciated. And the more specific you can be, the better. Even if you find that your spouse has been affirmed by a number of people throughout the day, it's very important to hear those words from you because you're the most significant person in his life. Physical touch and closeness. Again, when you've been with small children all day, you may have been touched and touched and touched. Even after you've met all their needs and you sit down on the sofa, it's incredible how close they can sit to you. And you never, ever want to push them away or say, I need my space. But by the end of the day, you may not be ready for physical touch and closeness with your spouse. Remember that your spouse has not been similarly touched all day. And so, especially if this is his primary love language, we need to find the way to be responsive. It's better to take a few minutes to be ready to be available than to simply decline your spouse's invitation to intimacy just because you feel maxed out. In gift giving and in acts of service, we need to extend ourselves, even if we have been serving all day long, to take a moment and ask our spouse, what can I do for you? The intensity of sharing joys and sorrows really applies in the area of children. Is there a joy to compare with discovering a baby is on the way, or even more, safely delivered? Each child intensifies and enriches our love for each other. And is there a sorrow to compare with discovering that you aren't going to conceive your own child, or that you've conceived a child and that child has died in miscarriage or stillbirth, or even worse, later? I think the saddest funerals I've ever attended are those where the caskets are small enough for a father to carry. Whether we bear grief in our miscarriages or in the loss of, say, parents or siblings, and grieve the same way is not what's essential. We process things differently. Some of us need to talk and some of us need to not talk. Some of us need to weep and some of us aren't sure that if we begin crying, we'll ever stop. We grieve differently. But the essential thing is that we share the grief, to be that person of strength and courage and fortitude and prayer in the midst of that sorrow. Ecclesiastes says there's a time for everything. There is a time to laugh and a time to cry. When we commit to enjoy and in sorrow, we are committing to come alongside each other as the Holy Spirit does in both joy and sorrow. Now I want to look at the phrase in sickness and in health. Genuinely caring during an illness, especially into older age, requires a commitment. We have no idea what we may face in terms of our own or our spouse's temporary disabilities or chronic illness. Part of growing in holiness now is to prepare us for suffering later. There are many temptations in the midst of suffering. Self-pity, blaming God, doubting God's love or care, oversensitivity to perceived criticism that somehow or another we're not bearing our sorrows, our sufferings well, frustrations with our own limitations, frustrations with feeling that dependency on others, depression, even despair. It's essential that we learn to respond now so we build the spiritual stamina for the future. And as my parents say, growing old is not for the weak. It is for the spiritually strong because there's a lot of challenge in growing older. This includes all of the physical challenges related to fertility, trying to work with natural family planning,
going through pregnancy, having deliveries, the struggles of infertility, whether it's permanent or temporary, miscarriages or stillbirths. 1 Corinthians 13:5 says this, "Love does not insist on its own way. It is not irritable or resentful." We women have a complexity to our hormonal health, which even we don't always understand. It involves mood swings, PMS, pain or discomfort, and these are challenges. We need to learn to work with our bodies and to help our husbands help us understand and work with us in harmony. At the same time, spouses bear with each other's failings and weaknesses. We don't use it as an excuse to extend or make it more challenging. In other words, I don't put it on Scott to deal with my menopause. I have to deal with my menopause. At the same time, I need to make it as spiritual as I can and as salvific as I can so that it's not more of a burden than it has to be. Romans 15:1 says, "We who are strong ought to bear with the failings of the weak and not to please ourselves."

comes, finally, to the sin of despair when Job's health fails. Job 2, verses 7 to 10. We don't know what the condition of her faith was. Satan doesn't refer to her. He only brings Job in front of God. But in marriage, the two are one, and for Job to suffer, it meant that she suffered. When he then became afflicted with the boils, she looks at him and says, "Just curse God and die." She actually increased his suffering instead of helping to bear his burden, instead of coming alongside him and trying to find some way to offer him some relief. She gave up. We have to guard our own hearts against the temptations at the end of life, relaxing our view on euthanasia or suicide or assisted suicide. The church affirms life is to be safeguarded from conception to natural death. We need to call euthanasia what it is, the taking of innocent human life. And we know that a murderer will not inherit the kingdom of God. Suicide is also a very serious sin if that person does not repent before death. Now, we understand through the church's teaching that there can be circumstances that Almighty God, in His mercy and grace, extends to those who, in the midst of mental anguish and mental illness, may have done something that was in many ways less deliberate. But those people are denying us an opportunity to know with certitude where their souls are resting. Let's care for those that we might leave behind and soldier on through that suffering, through that difficulty, to the point of grace. We know of very many holy people who endured intense suffering to the end, and they offered that suffering in union with the cross of Christ. I think of St. Gianna Beretta Mola, who knew that she needed a medical procedure to preserve her own life while she was pregnant with her fourth child, but also knew that it put at great risk of loss of life for that child. So she chose not to have the medical procedure until after she delivered, and by that time, she was too ill with sepsis to be able to save her own life. She laid down her life for her child. And in that, she grew in holiness, which is the point of why we do everything that we do, to have our lives lived in conformity with God's will. This is a particular challenge for parents of adult children when those adult children are suffering from infertility, from frequent miscarriage, or with difficulty with pregnancies. The temptation is to offer false solutions that the church does not allow. Under the guise of being helpful or loving, these parents actually refuse the challenge of parenting their suffering children, giving them quick fix solutions that contravene the will of God and harm all of the souls involved. It is not too late for you, as an older mother or father, to repent, to ask your child for forgiveness in misleading him or her. It is never too late for God to bring good out of evil. Help your married child embrace faithfulness in sickness and in health, and point them on to the value of that suffering when it is offered to God. In Colossians 1:24, St. Paul says, quote, "Now I rejoice in my sufferings for your sake, and in my flesh I complete what is lacking in Christ's afflictions for the sake of his body, that is, the church." Great good can come from offering our suffering. And let's guard our hearts. You know, in every rosary, we ask Mary to help us now and at the hour of our death. Why do we ask for both? Well, we know we ask for grace now because we always need grace right now. But we ask in advance for grace at the hour of our death because death is so fraught with temptations for people. And we are asking her to help us keep our focus on Christ and to honor him to the very end. Now, that's a look at sickness. What about in health? Well, practically, we need to provide nutritional food to sustain our spouse and to give strength. We need to be diligent in how we shop and cook, and we want to serve meals

0: aren't just nutritional, but they're served with great love. The proverb says this, number 17, verse 1, better a tiny morsel with peace in the house than a feast with strife. Or better is dinner of herbs where love is than a fatted ox and hatred with it. If we're tense at dinner, it doesn't matter how wonderful the meal is. It's not going to be shared. It's not going to bring peace and joy. The matter is not so much what is served, but that it is served with love. And physically, ladies, the goal is not to look like you're a teen that never had a baby when you did. It's to be healthy enough to share life for years together. We need to take care of our bodies so that we can serve our families ably, so that we live long enough to meet our in-laws and our grandchildren, if that's God's will. Our words also need to contribute to health. Proverbs 16:24 says, pleasant words are like a honeycomb, sweetness to the soul and health to the body. When I was in junior high, my parents adopted a tradition of sharing a good thing at dinner. It was something good that happened since we had dinner the night before. And occasionally, it could be that the day was almost over. But it really needed to be a good thing that we needed to reflect back on our day. It helped my sister and I to talk a little less because we had to be quiet enough to listen to our younger brother and sister. And it helped my brother, who didn't really hardly ever speak at dinner, to at least get out the words of something he was grateful for. All of us have brought this tradition to our own children and now to our various grandchildren. What I notice when we have guests is that we all stop even when the littlest children begin to share. It's a way of showing dignity to every person, that we listen to them, that we rejoice with them, that we reflect like them on the day. And it is a good thing for us to give honor to God, even for small answers to prayer. Proverbs 15:30 says, the light of the eyes rejoices the heart, and good news refreshes the bones. It helps keep the conversation at dinner positive. Everyone gets to share. Everyone learns to listen. And I think it helps digestion too. Next time together, we're going to continue to look at the specifics of the wedding vow. For more information on these topics and others, I hope you'll get a copy of Chosen and Cherished, Biblical Wisdom for Your Marriage, where I share in more detail. One of the really important things. It is.
1: The biggest thing, yes.
0: Because we don't think the same way. I mean, all this talk, Mom, about a gender, and I won't get into the whole thing, but trying to make it seem as if we are just interchangeable, that there's no differences between men and women, I find absurd. And I think the people saying this must not have ever gotten married and must not have children, because the differences are real and stark. And if I approach Scott as if he's going to think the way I do and react the way I do, I'm in for an awakening, because that, and likewise, you know, he'll say, he'll, you know, think that women can be complicated in our thinking and all. And I think women are easy to understand. But that's because I'm a woman, you know?
1: Yes, of course. Yeah. Of course. Yeah. And there again, the communication is so important, you know, that we are communicating, but being honest with each other when we can be, and,
0: Yeah,
1: sensitive to the fact that we're different. Right. We are different. We're not the same.
0: And now it's time for us to turn to questions that have come to us at belovedandblessed.com. This comes from Amanda in Australia. Thank you for your work and sharing your knowledge and wisdom. Recently, my husband and I have had to move back in the city and in with my parents due to COVID. I'm working full-time while he is home with the children, and we've just found out we're expecting our fourth. He's fallen back into the habit of gaming on his phone, and I just feel so tired and have no downtime and wish he would invest more in our spiritual life than in gaming.

When I brought this up, he accused me of calling him a bad father. What advice or thoughts can you share? I apologize in advance that this answer will be relatively brief, but hopefully if you get a chance to listen to the podcast, you'll understand more of what could be wisdom that you can apply in your situation. There are emergencies. There are unusual circumstances like COVID that have come into our lives and made difficult decisions necessary. I think it's important to understand that this is a kind of role reversal, and even more difficult, I think, for a man to actually need to live with his in-laws, perhaps under the focus of some observation or even criticism to a certain extent. And I would offer you this. Look up 1 Timothy 5:8. This is the verse that clarifies for me, it is on the shoulders of a husband and father primarily that God has placed the responsibility of providing and protecting his family. In some ways, as you go out of the home and you work at the job that is providing the funds and he is at home, this is a way that he could feel emasculated. It is a way in which he could feel reduced down to not just a parent who's caring for children, but more a reminder of what it was like to be single, to be on his own, to only be responsible for himself. It seems to me that if he's spending a lot of time doing games, he needs to really wrestle with whether or not that is a reasonable time commitment. But at the same time, is he having an opportunity to respond to God's call for him to care for your family? And even more with you expecting another baby, I hope that you will pray and discern together how you could adjust things so that he is actually able to fulfill the primary role that I think God has given him. This question comes to us from Joanne. I was really moved by your talk on marital intimacy even in later years. I've struggled with this as being possibly sinful if we can't complete the act of intercourse as we're both older. Please advise. Again, a much fuller answer is given in my book, Beloved and Blessed, but I will share a few thoughts here. The church is clear. The act of marriage is to be open to life, but it is not limited to only when you can conceive. It has other purposes, other meanings, as you express that unity together, as you love each other physically, and it strengthens your marriage. It's important to find other ways to love each other tenderly, to hold hands, to put your arms around each other, to hold each other's face, to kiss. There are many ways you can express love and should express love physically all throughout your marriage. The church does also clarify that there are acts that are considered sex acts that are absolutely outside the bonds of marriage. And struggling to complete the act of marriage does not mean that it's okay to enter into these other forms that are considered aberrant sexuality. A married couple cannot ever enter into oral sex, anal sex, mutual masturbation, or individual masturbation. The church is clear. Sperm is only to go where it can be fruitful, which is in the act of marriage, in marriage. Let me close in prayer. In the name of the Father, Son, and Holy Spirit, amen. Lord Jesus, I thank you so much for the ways in which you are at work in so many hearts, in so many marriages. We want to please you, Lord, and we want to please our spouse, and we want to please you, and we want to please our spouse. Please show us the way to be able to have faithful and fruitful marriages, to bless your church, and even more, to bless the little ones that you bring into our union. And we pray all of this in the precious name of Jesus. Amen. Thank you for joining me for this episode of Beloved and Blessed. To have your questions answered on the show,
please send me an email at

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1: Why do we pray? I think the answer to this question can be seen in that most wonderful of prayers, the Angelus. First of all comes God's approach to us. He has to declare unto us his presence, that we may respond to that grace given. 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Then having responded to his grace, he can grow in us, that we may be with him forever in heaven.
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3: Family, a prayer that we pray together is a powerful prayer. 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Today we pray for vocations to the consecrated life. Lord Jesus Christ, we praise you and wish to follow you wherever you lead us. The world is a better place because of the contributions of those who have followed you in the consecrated life. 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
6: 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Throughout his time as a prophet, Amos tries to show Israel that their sins will continue to stack on top of each other. They'll add up. He encourages them to repent before that stack gets to be too much to overcome.
5: Hi, my name is Father Mike Schmitz, and you're listening to the Bible in a Year, where we encounter God's voice and live life through the lens of Scripture. Using the Great Adventure Bible timeline, we'll read all the way from Genesis to Revelation, discovering how the story of salvation unfolds and how we fit into that story today. The Great Adventure Bible timeline was developed by Jeff Cavins and is provided by Ascension, who produced and funded this program. It is day 178, you guys. Wow, just good job. Holy smokes, I am so grateful and so proud of you. We're reading today 2 Kings chapter 10. We're also diving from Hosea into Amos, the new prophet Amos. Well, not new now, but new to us today. Amos chapters 1, 2, and 3. We're also praying Psalm 110. The second book of Kings, chapter 10, Massacre of Ahab's Descendants. Now, Ahab had 70 sons in Samaria. So Jehu wrote letters and sent them to Samaria to the rulers of the city, to the elders, and to the guardians of the sons of Ahab, saying, "Now then, as soon as this letter comes to you, seeing your master's sons are with you, and there are with you chariots and horses, fortified cities also, and weapons, select the best and fittest.

youngest of your master's sons and set him on his father's throne and fight for your master's house. But they were exceedingly afraid and said, Behold, the two kings could not stand before him. How then can we stand? So he who was over the palace and he who was over the city, together with the elders and the guardians, sent to Jehu, saying, We are your servants, and we will do all that you bid us. We will not make anyone king. Do whatever is good in your eyes. Then he wrote to them a second letter, saying, If you are on my side, and if you are

ready to obey me, take the heads of your master's sons and come to me at Jezreel tomorrow at this time." Now the king's sons, 70 persons, were with the great men of the city who were bringing them up. And when the letter came to them, they took the king's sons and slew them, 70 persons, and put their heads in baskets and sent them to him at Jezreel. When the messenger came and told him, "They have brought the heads of the king's sons," he said, "Lay them in two heaps at the entrance of the gate until morning." Then in the morning, when he went out, he stood and said to all the people, "You are innocent. It was I who conspired against my master and slew him. But who struck down all these? Know then, that there shall fall to the earth nothing of the word of the Lord, which the Lord spoke concerning the house of Ahab, for the Lord has done what he said by his servant Elijah." So Jehu slew all that remained of the house of Ahab in Jezreel, all his great men and his familiar friends and his priests, until he left him none remaining. Then he set out and went to Samaria. On the way, when he was at Bet-Eked of the shepherds, Jehu met the kinsmen of Ahaziah, king of Judah, and he said, "Who are you?" And they answered, "We are the kinsmen of Ahaziah, and we came down to visit the royal princes and the sons of the queen mother." He said, "Take them alive." And they took them alive and slew them at the pit of Bet-Eked, 42 persons, and he spared none of them. And when he departed from there, he met Jehonadab, the son of Rechab, coming to meet him. And he greeted him and said to him, "Is your heart true to my heart, as mine is to yours?" And Jehonadab answered, "It is." Jehu said, "If it is, give me your hand." So he gave him his hand, and Jehu took him up with him into the chariot. And he said, "Come with me and see my zeal for the Lord." So he had him ride in his chariot. And when he came to Samaria, he slew all that remained to Ahab in Samaria, till he had wiped them out, according to the word of the Lord, which he spoke to Elijah. Jehu slaughters the worshippers of Baal. Then Jehu assembled all the people and said to them, "Ahab served Baal a little, but Jehu will serve him much. Now therefore, call to me all the prophets of Baal, all his worshippers and all his priests. Let none be missing, for I have a great sacrifice to offer to Baal. Whoever is missing shall not live." But Jehu did it with cunning in order to destroy the worshippers of Baal. And Jehu ordered, "Sanctify a solemn assembly for Baal." So they proclaimed it. And Jehu sent throughout all Israel, and all the worshippers of Baal came, so that there was not a man left who did not come. And they entered the house of Baal, and the house of Baal was filled from one end to the other. He said to him who was in charge of the wardrobe, "Bring out the vestments for all the worshippers of Baal." So he brought out the vestments for them. Then Jehu went into the house of Baal with Jehonadab the son of Rechab, and he said to the worshippers of Baal, "Search and see that there is no servant of the Lord here among you, but only the worshippers of Baal." Then he went in to offer sacrifices and burnt offerings. Now Jehu had stationed 80 men outside and said, "The man who allows any of those whom I give into your hands to escape shall forfeit his life." So as soon as he had made an end of offering the burnt offering, Jehu said to the guard and to the officers, "Go in and slay them. Let not a man escape." So when they put them to the sword, the guard and the officers cast them out and went into the inner room of the house of Baal, and they brought out the pillar that was in the house of Baal and burned it. And they demolished the pillar of Baal and demolished the house of Baal and made it a latrine to this day. Thus Jehu wiped out Baal from Israel. But Jehu did not turn aside from the sins of Jeroboam the son of Nebat, which he made Israel to sin, the golden calves that were in Bethel and in Dan. And the Lord said to Jehu, "Because you have done well in carrying out what is right in my eyes, and have done to the house of Ahab according to all that was in my heart, your sons of the fourth generation shall sit on the throne of Israel." But Jehu was not careful to walk in the law of the Lord, the God of Israel, with all his heart. He did not turn from the sins of Jeroboam, which he made Israel to sin. Death of Jehu. In those days, the Lord began to cut off parts of Israel. Hazael defeated them throughout the territory of Israel, from the Jordan eastward, all the land of Gilead, the Gadites and the Reubenites and the Manassites, from Aroer, which is by the valley of the Arnon, that is Gilead and Bashan. Now the rest of the acts of Jehu and all that he did and all his might, are they not written in the book of the Chronicles of the kings of Israel? So Jehu slept with his fathers, and they buried him in Samaria. And Jehoahaz, his son, reigned in his stead. The time that Jehu reigned over Israel in Samaria was 28 years. The Book of Amos, Chapter 1, Judgment on Israel's Neighbors. The words of Amos, who was among the shepherds of Tekoa, which he saw concerning Israel in the days of Uzziah, king of Judah, and in the days of

Jeroboam, the son of Joash, king of Israel, 2 years before the earthquake. And he said, "The Lord roars from Zion and utters his voice from Jerusalem. The pastures of the shepherds mourn, and the top of Carmel withers. Thus says the Lord, for 3 transgressions of Damascus and for 4, I will not revoke the punishment, because they have threshed Gilead with threshing sledges of iron. So I will set a fire upon the house of Hazael, and it shall devour the strongholds of Ben-Hadad. I will break the bar of Damascus and cut off the inhabitants from the valley of Aven, and him that holds the scepter from Bet-Eden, and the people of Syria shall go into exile to Kir, says the Lord. Thus says the Lord, for 3 transgressions of Gaza and for 4, I will not revoke the punishment, because they carried into exile a whole people to deliver them up to Edom. So I will send a fire upon the wall of Gaza, and it shall devour her strongholds. I will cut off the inhabitants from Ashdod, and him that holds the scepter from Ashkelon. I will turn my hand against Ekron, and the remnants of the Philistines shall perish, says the Lord God. Thus says the Lord, for 3 transgressions of Tyre, and for 4, I will not revoke the punishment, because they delivered up a whole people to Edom, and did not remember the covenant of brotherhood. So I will send a fire upon the wall of Tyre, and it shall devour her strongholds. Thus says the Lord, for 3 transgressions of Edom, and for 4, I will not revoke the punishment, because he pursued his brother with the sword, and cast off all pity, and his anger tore perpetually, and he kept his wrath forever. So I will send a fire upon Teman, and it shall devour the strongholds of Bozrah. Thus says the Lord, for 3 transgressions of the Ammonites, and for 4, I will not revoke the punishment, because they have ripped up women with child in Gilead, that they might enlarge their border. So I will kindle a fire in the wall of Rabbah, and it shall devour her strongholds, with shouting in the day of battle, with a tempest in the day of the whirlwind. And their king shall go into exile, he and his princes together, says the Lord. Chapter 2. Judgment on Israel, Judah, and the nations. Thus says the Lord, for 3 transgressions of Moab and for 4, I will not revoke the punishment, because he burned to lime the bones of the king of Edom. So I will send a fire upon Moab, and it shall devour the strongholds of Kirioth, and Moab shall die amid uproar, amid shouting, and the sound of the trumpet. I will cut off the ruler from its midst, and will slay all its princes with him, says the Lord. Thus says the Lord, for 3 transgressions of Judah, and for 4, I will not revoke the punishment, because they have rejected the law of the Lord, and have not kept his statutes, but their lies have led them astray, after which their fathers walked. So I will send a fire upon Judah, and it shall devour the strongholds of Jerusalem. Thus says the Lord, for 3 transgressions of Israel, and for 4, I will not revoke the punishment, because they sell the righteous for silver, and the needy for a pair of shoes. They that trample the head of the poor into the dust of the earth, and turn aside the way of the afflicted, a man and his father go into the same maiden, so that my holy name is profaned. They lay themselves down beside every altar upon garments taken in pledge, and in the house of their God they drink the wine of those who have been fined. Yet I destroyed the Amorite before them, whose height was like the height of the cedars, and who was as strong as the oaks. I destroyed his fruit above and his roots beneath. Also, I brought you up out of the land of Egypt and led you 40 years in the wilderness to possess the land of the Amorite. And I raised up some of your sons for prophets and some of your young men for Nazarites. Is it not indeed so, O people of Israel, says the Lord? But you made the Nazarites drink wine and commanded the prophets, saying, you shall not prophesy. Behold, I will press you down in your place, as a cart full of sheaves presses down. Flight shall perish from the swift, and the strong shall not retain his strength, nor shall the mighty save his life. He who handles the bow shall not stand, and he who is swift of foot shall not save himself, nor shall he who rides the horse save his life. And he who is stout of heart among the mighty shall flee away naked in that day, says the Lord. Chapter 3. Israel's transgression and punishment. Hear this word that the Lord has spoken against you, O sons of Israel, against the whole family which I brought up out of the land of Egypt. You only have I known of all the families of the earth. Therefore I will punish you for all your iniquities. Do two walk together unless they have made an appointment? Does a lion roar in the forest when he has no prey? Does a young lion cry out from his den if he has taken nothing? Does a bird fall in a snare on the earth when there is no trap for it?
Does a snare spring up from the ground when it has taken nothing? Is a trumpet blown in the city and the people are not afraid? Does evil befall a city unless the Lord has done it? Surely, the Lord God does nothing without revealing his secret to his servants, the prophets. The lion has roared, who will not fear? The Lord God has spoken, who can but prophesy? Proclaim to the strongholds in Assyria and to the strongholds in the land of Egypt, and say, assemble yourselves upon the mountains of Samaria, and see the great tumults within her, and the oppressions in her midst. They do not know how to do right, says the Lord, those who store up violence and robbery in their strongholds. Therefore, thus says the Lord God, an adversary shall surround the land and bring down your defenses from you, and your strongholds shall be plundered. Thus says the Lord, as the shepherd rescues from the mouth of the lion two legs or a piece of an ear, so shall the people of Israel who dwell in Samaria be rescued with the corner of a couch and part of a bed. Hear and testify against the house of Jacob, says the Lord God, the God of hosts, that on the day I punish Israel for his transgressions, I will punish the altars of Bethel, and the horns of the altar shall be cut off and fall to the ground. I will strike the winter house with the summer house, and the houses of ivory shall perish, and the great houses shall come to an end, says the Lord. Psalm 110, Assurance of Victory for God's Priest King, a Psalm of David. The Lord said to my Lord, sit at my right hand till I make your enemies your footstool. The Lord sends forth from Zion your mighty scepter, rule in the midst of your foes. Yours is dominion, on the day you lead your host in holy splendor. From the womb of the morning I begot you. The Lord has sworn and will not change his mind. You are a priest forever, according to the order of Melchizedek. The Lord is at your right hand. He will shatter kings on the day of his wrath. He will execute judgment among the nations, filling them with corpses. He will shatter chiefs over the wide earth. He will drink from the brook by the way. Therefore, he will lift up his head. Father in heaven, we give you praise. And gosh, Lord, thank you for your word. Thank you for calling us back to yourself. Thank you for the voices and the words of the prophets that you inspired by your Holy Spirit to call the people of Israel, people of Judah, and the people of all the nations back to your heart. Lord God, you call us back too. Help us to hear the words of the prophet Amos and all the words of your scriptures that call us back, that are your logic of love, that you give us so much and you expect so much from us. You expect us to be faithful to you. When you are so faithful to us, you expect us to love you in return when you have given us so much love. Lord God, help us to repent to you before it's too late. Help us to turn to you with our whole heart, mind, soul, and strength. Help us to love you with everything we are and everything we have. In Jesus' name we pray. In the name of the Father, and the Son, and the Holy Spirit. Amen. Okay, so let's start with 2 Kings chapter 10. We have Jehu, right? So Jehu, gosh, he is kind of a complex character here in chapter 10 of 2 Kings, because Jehu is the person who comes after Ahab, right? And here's Ahab, 70 sons Ahab has. And Jehu says, okay, basically all the people of Samaria, elders, people who you've raised, Ahab's 70 sons, one of them could be king. So which one do you want? Which one do you want to be king? And these folks, they know. They know better than to say, oh, this guy or that guy. They say, nope, we want you to lead us, Jehu, because we know, right? We know this reality that it would not be good to get on your bad side. And so they tell Jehu that, and Jehu basically says, okay, so prove it by killing all 70 of Ahab's sons and bringing their heads here. And so they do this. Jehu eliminates any person from the house of Ahab who would maybe even possibly pose a threat to his rule. Now, then what he does later on in chapter 10 is he gets rid of the worshipers of Baal, basically deceiving people by saying, hey, listen, Ahab worshiped Baal a little bit. I am Baal's biggest fan. You guys come, and I want everyone, all the priests of Baal, all the servants of Baal, all the people who worship Baal, come and worship with me. Leads them into this big temple and then basically has them all killed. And this is just very interesting because it's so super deceptive. And yet here is Jehu doing something good in terms of he is eliminating the false worship of Baal. And yet he's not numbered among any of the good kings, because remember, Northern Israel, or the nation of Israel, not the kingdom, the nation of Israel doesn't have any good kings.
Because even though Jehu

partway, he didn't go all the way in restoring true worship to the Lord God. He kept Jeroboam's golden calves there in Bethel and in Dan. And because of that, God credited it to him as some good, but he was only half-hearted. He only halfway followed the Lord. And that's a lesson for all of us. He did something in eliminating false worship, but he didn't restore true worship. He eliminated some false worship, but he didn't restore true worship to the people, even though he would have known, just like everyone else would have known, if they knew the Jewish scriptures, if they knew their history at all, they would know, nope, the place of worship is in Jerusalem. And if we're going to actually worship God the way he wants to be worshiped, we're not going to bow down to these golden calves in Bethel or in Dan. And Jehu didn't do that. And so he's still numbered among the bad kings. At the same time, here we have the book of the prophet Amos, right? We left Hosea yesterday, and here we are with Amos. Now, Amos lived roughly, I think it's 50 years after all of this went down with Jehu. So 50 years after this, when it says right at the very beginning, when Uzziah was the king of Judah and Jeroboam II, son of Joash, he's the king of Israel. So this is the time of Amos's preaching. So where's Amos coming from? Amos is coming from Tekoa, which is a village or town, whatever, 10 miles outside of Jerusalem. So he's actually from the kingdom of Judah, the nation of Judah. But he's prophesying mostly to the people of Israel, which is interesting because at the very beginning of Amos, the book of Amos, he's not even prophesying to Israel. He's not prophesying to Judah. He's prophesying to the people around the nation of Judah and the nation of Israel. He's prophesying to Damascus and to Gaza and to Tyre and to Edom. He's prophesying to all these other nations. And he's telling them, here's what the Lord God expects of you, because here's the evil that you are doing. Now, here's a kind of a saying that is in the Amos's prophecy, where he says, for three transgressions and for four. What's that mean? Basically, I read that it simply means, it's kind of a way of saying you added sin upon sin. So just like, you know, for this sin and for that sin, not like you have three, but actually there's four later on. It's just for sin upon sin upon sin. You just keep adding it up. And so here's the Lord who has to say, now there's going to be a consequence to all of this. And that's what prophets are doing, right? The prophet is reminding the nations, but then in chapter two, not just the nations, but Judah in verse four, and then later on in chapter two, verse six, to Israel. And that's when Amos really, really hones in and says to the transgressions of Judah, what's their problem? They've rejected the law of the Lord and have not kept his statutes, but their lies have led them astray after which their fathers walked. Remember this. Remember that they're worshiping in truth, but they keep falling into false worship. Now, they have the heart is still there because they still have the temple in Jerusalem, but they continue and continually have false worship. And so here's Amos calling them back. Now, when it comes to Israel there in beginning in chapter 2, verse 6, it's not just a call against false worship, although that's going to keep coming up. It is that the people of Israel, the nation of Israel, is doing injustice in the sight of the Lord. They're not walking in righteousness, that in fact, they are not taking care of the poor. They are trampling upon the poor. They're not taking care of those who are helpless. They're abusing and using the helpless. And that's going to be this massive, massive critique that Amos prophesies against the people of Israel, the nation of Israel, throughout the course of this book. And in chapter three of what we heard today, right, Amos, he gives basically what you might call the logic of God's judgment. And the logic of God's judgment is that his love, he keeps loving and taking care of, this is love and his providence. He keeps loving and taking care of the people, even the people of Israel who have abandoned worship of him, but he keeps giving them blessings, keep giving them more, keeps giving them prosperity, keeps giving them abundance, and they keep turning away from him. And in chapter three, it basically spells out that God's judgment, because of this, God's judgment is unavoidable. It says this, it says, the Lord God has spoken, who can but prophesy? Because God has given you so much. And this is in chapter three, verse 12. It says, thus says the Lord, as the shepherd rescues from the mouth of the lion, two legs or a piece of an ear, so shall the people of Israel who dwell in Samaria be rescued. What's that mean? It means, okay, so here's a shepherd who, yep, takes from the lion. He gets like two legs of the lamb back, or maybe a piece of an ear back. What he's saying is, yes, some of this will be recovered, but the majority will be lost. That here, the people of the north, the nation of Israel, will be scattered, will be destroyed. And this is the promise, but it's the prophecy of Amos, who's trying to do what all prophets are trying to do,
read the writing on the wall and call people back to the Lord before it's too late. That's what we're going to hear from Amos the next 2 days, chapters 4, 5, and 6 tomorrow, and 7, 8, and 9 the day after tomorrow. But that's the call of all the prophets, but here specifically of Amos.

this call to say, okay, see the writing on the wall and come back to the Lord before it's too late. And that's our call as well, is to realize, here's what God is calling me. Where am I being false? Where am I not being just? Where am I not walking in righteousness before the Lord? Because now is the time. Now is the time to turn back to him and to let him once again make me right, once again, to make me whole and to make us whole. We can't do it on our own, which is why we always, always, always pray for each other. Please pray for me. I am praying for you. My name is Father Mike. I cannot wait to see you tomorrow. God bless.

0: was day 178 of Bible in a Year with Father Mike Schmitz. And now I'd like to share audio from a video called Is It Okay to Judge Someone? With Father Mike from the Ascension Presents YouTube channel.
1: Hi, my name is Father Mike Schmitz, and this is Ascension Presents. So I'm sure that you've had this experience where you have some kind of discussion with someone who's not Catholic, or they're not a Christian. Maybe they're not even a theist. Maybe they're an atheist. And at some point, the topic of morality, issue of morality comes up, and you might say, well, I think that's wrong. That behavior is wrong. And someone quotes the favorite quote of the Bible for basically non-Bible believing people is, wait, what about thou shalt not judge? How about judge not lest ye be judged? And that's what Jesus said. And it's in chapter 7 of Matthew's gospel. And I'd say, yes, it is in chapter 7 of Matthew's gospel. So here's the question. Can Christians judge? The answer is kind of complicated, because whereas Jesus does command us not to judge, he also commands us to judge. Here's what I mean. When Jesus tells us, you know, again, in chapter 7 of Matthew's gospel, stop judging lest ye be judged. You know, to take the speck out of your eye before you try to take the plank out of your neighbor's eye, your brother's eye. He's commanding, prohibiting us from judging the heart of a person, from judging the heart of a person and condemning them, which makes complete sense because we can never know the heart of a person, right? We actually don't have that kind of information. We don't have that access to that data. And so we can't judge the heart of a person. But Jesus also commands us to judge the actions of a person in the exact same gospel. Yeah, in fact, it's in the exact same chapter. Beware of false prophets who come to you in sheep's clothing, but underneath are ravenous wolves. Here's what he goes on to say. By their fruits, you will know them. Just so, you know, goes on. Every good tree bears good fruit, and every rotten tree bears bad fruit. A good tree cannot bear good fruit, and a bad tree cannot bear bad fruit. He's saying, judge people by their actions. Judge, no, not people. Judge where they're at, whether they're trustworthy or not, by what they're doing. So Jesus actually teaches us and commands us. We have to make a distinction, right? We have to make a distinction between good and evil, between good fruit and bad fruit. So Christians, we're prohibited, absolutely prohibited from condemning someone's heart or from condemning or from judging someone's heart because we don't have access to that information. But we can judge actions as like that was not right. And we do this on a daily basis, right? I mean, just it's a wise thing to do. I mean, if you're a parent, you make that distinction and you say, well, I don't want my children to play with the kids down the street that I know are engaged in bad actions. That mom and dad, your daughter says, hey, can I have a sleepover at so-and-so's house? And you're like, okay, I know about that person. And I know that it would not be good, wouldn't be wise for my daughter to hang out with that person. Same thing if like, gentlemen, if this girl asked you out on a date and you know for a fact that like, no, actually, we know that she regularly lies. So I'm not going to believe her. I'm not going to trust her with my heart. The same kind of thing, like if you're entering into a business relationship or business partnership with someone, you wouldn't just say, well, I know you've embezzled money in the past, but I don't want to judge. You know, I don't want to say that's wrong. So I'll just enter into a business relationship with you now. That doesn't make any sense. And we know that. So when it comes to the moral life, we're also called to do that, right? Not to judge hearts, but to be able to assess, discern, and judge actions. I'll get emails. I'll get messages from people all the time who say like, okay, so can I tell you something? And you promise me you won't judge me. Like, oh, we have this really, really crazy, I would even actually say irrational fear of judgment from other people. And I remember a priest buddy of mine telling me, he said that we live in an age where, in a culture where nothing is wrong, but everyone is deathly afraid of being judged. But think about that. Isn't that true in our culture? Like, we've tried to strip away right from wrong, and we live in this culture where, no, nothing's wrong. Whatever you want, just go ahead and do this. But everyone walks around deathly afraid of being judged. I think one of the reasons is because we're so disconnected, right? We're disconnected from people who truly love us. We're disconnected from people who have stable

0: relationships with us. Our families are fractured. And so we live these lives that are disconnected. But even more fully, we don't know who we are. And because we don't know who we are, we don't know who our identity is. We don't know who our dad is. We don't know that our deep worth. And so if I think that someone's judging me and I haven't discovered my true identity in Jesus as a son or daughter of God, then yes, that's going to be the worst thing possible. It's going to be the scariest thing imaginable because you're stripping me of who I think I am. You're basing a judgment off of me, off of my actions, or off what you think my actions are. And so then judgment can be very intimidating and can be very scary. But here's where, as Christians, we don't need to be afraid of judgment. We don't need to be afraid of someone looking at our actions or looking, even pretending to look at our hearts and judging our actions. We can say, I know who I am. I know who my dad in heaven is. And so I'm not afraid of your judgment. I am very, very concerned with God's judgment of me. I'm very concerned. In fact, maybe I would even say very afraid of God's judgment of me. That's why we have the great consolation of God's mercy and God's love for us as well. At the heart of all this, you know, this fear of judgment, I think, is a fear that we're not lovable. But here's the good news of Jesus. You are lovable, even when you do stuff wrong. That you are loved by him, even when others may discern that you're not worthy of their love. That in all things, in your successes and your failures, in your strength and in your weakness, the Father speaks over you and says, you are mine and you are loved. So you don't need to be afraid of judgment. But also because we've been loved by our Father, we're called to love others, even when they are weak and even when they fail. But we are called to discern actions and tell the truth about them. So we're called to judge and told not to judge. We have to do it in the right way. Promise here at Ascension Presents. My name is Father Mike. God bless.
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3: God created us with freedom. 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And the source of unity is always the Holy Spirit and the plan of God. Instead of thinking about ourselves, we need to think of God, then others.
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1: Catechism in a Year is produced and funded by Ascension and distributed on radio through a partnership with Spoke Street Media. The catechism used is the Ascension edition of the catechism, which includes the Foundations of Faith approach. You can follow along in any recent version of the Catechism of the Catholic Church. A reading plan and all Catechism in a Year episodes can be found at ascensionpress.com/CIY or on the Ascension app. We've been talking about the sacrament of confirmation for the last few days, and today we're sticking with that sacrament and focusing on why every baptized person should also receive confirmation. Father Mike explains the significance of confirmation sponsors and how to choose a good one.
0: Hi, my name is Father Mike Schmitz, and you're listening to the Catechism in a Year, where we encounter God's plan of sheer goodness for us, revealed in Scripture and passed down through the tradition of the Catholic faith. The Catechism

in a year is provided by Ascension, who produced and funded this program. In 365 days, we'll read through the Catechism of the Catholic Church, discovering our identity in God's family as we journey together toward our heavenly home. This is day 178. We're reading paragraphs 1306 to 1314. You guys, we're coming in hot on halfway through this whole year. You got nice work. As I said, we're almost at half a year in, which is pretty remarkable considering all things and considering what? I don't know, maybe the fact that it can be difficult at times to get to the catechism. It's not, as we've talked about so many times months ago, it is not like the Bible in the sense that there's that story we're following, but there are so many incredible gifts that the church has given to us in this sacrament, or sacrament confirmation, of course, we're talking about today, but in the catechism. So today, what we're talking about, look, yesterday we looked at the effects of confirmation. I gushed. I know. I'm sorry. I apologize. But yeah, I guess that's one of those sorry, not sorry phrases, because it's amazing. And also, you know, we're convicted by the fact that we need to go out. But the new question today is, who can receive this sacrament and who is the minister of confirmation? So who can receive the sacrament? You know, you can say it really, really briefly. Paragraph 1306 says it really briefly. Every baptized person not yet confirmed can and should receive the sacrament of confirmation. So kind of straightforward. But we're going to also talk about, what is it to have the age of discretion? What is it to delay? In the West, we kind of delay the sacrament of confirmation. In the East, it's combined with baptism and First Holy Communion. We'll talk about that today, as well as the fact that the minister of confirmation, the ordinary minister or the original minister of confirmation, is the bishop. We're talking about that today. Not only who can receive the sacrament, but who can administer the sacrament to those receiving it. So let's say a prayer as we kind of conclude this section on the sacrament of confirmation. Father in heaven, we call upon your name and we give you praise and glory. In the name of your son, Jesus Christ, we ask you to please receive our thanks, receive our praise. Thank you so much for this day. Thank you for bringing us to this day. Lord God, we've done nothing to deserve life. We've done nothing to deserve this day. And yet here you are once again, pouring out your goodness, pouring out your gifts upon each and every one of us. As we draw breath, Lord God, every breath, let every breath be a prayer of praise. Let every breath be a prayer of thanksgiving to you. Let every heartbeat in our chests, Lord God, let it be for your glory and a constant reminder how many times a minute of how good you are. Let every heartbeat just declare and proclaim your goodness. May you be praised and glorified. In Jesus' name we pray. Amen. In the name of the Father and of the Son and of the Holy Spirit. Amen. Today, we're reading paragraphs 1306 to 1314 because it's day 178. Who can receive this sacrament? Every baptized person not yet confirmed can and should receive the sacrament of confirmation. Since baptism, confirmation, and Eucharist form a unity, it follows that the faithful are obliged to receive this sacrament at the appropriate time. For without confirmation and Eucharist, baptism is certainly valid and efficacious, but Christian initiation remains incomplete. For centuries, Latin custom has indicated the age of discretion as the reference point for receiving confirmation, but in danger of death, children should be confirmed even if they have not yet attained the age of discretion. Although confirmation is sometimes called the sacrament of Christian maturity, we must not confuse adult faith with the adult age of natural growth, nor forget that the baptismal grace is a grace of free, unmerited election and does not need ratification to become effective. St. Thomas reminds us of this. Age of body does not determine age of soul. Even in childhood, man can attain spiritual maturity, as the Book of Wisdom says, for old age is not honored for length of time or measured by number of years. Many children, through the strength of the Holy Spirit they have received, have bravely fought for Christ even to the shedding of their blood. Preparation for confirmation should aim at leading the Christian toward a more intimate union with Christ and a more lively familiarity with the Holy Spirit, his actions, his gifts, his biddings, in order to be more capable of assuming the apostolic responsibilities of Christian life. To this end, catechesis for confirmation should strike to awaken a sense of belonging to the Church of Jesus Christ, the universal church, as well as the parish community. The latter bears special responsibility for the preparation of confirmands. To receive confirmation, one must be in a state of grace. One should receive the sacrament of penance in order to be cleansed for the gift of the Holy Spirit. More intense prayer should prepare one to receive the strength and graces of the Holy Spirit with docility and readiness to act.
candidates for confirmation, as for baptism, fittingly seek the spiritual help of a sponsor. To emphasize the unity of the two sacraments, it is appropriate that this be one of the baptismal godparents. The Minister of Confirmation. The original Minister of Confirmation is the bishop. In the East, ordinarily the priest who baptizes also immediately confers confirmation in one and the same celebration, but he does so with sacred chrism consecrated by the patriarch or the bishop, thus expressing the apostolic unity of the church whose bonds are strengthened by the sacrament of confirmation. In the Latin Church, the same discipline applies to the baptism of adults, or to the reception into full communion with the church of a person baptized in another Christian community that does not have valid confirmation. In the Latin Rite, the ordinary minister of confirmation is the bishop. If the need arises, the bishop may grant the faculty of administering confirmation to priests, although it is fitting that he confer it himself, mindful that the celebration of confirmation has been temporally separated from baptism for this reason. Bishops are the successors of the apostles. They have received the fullness of the sacrament of holy orders. The administration of this sacrament by them demonstrates clearly that its effect is to unite those who receive it more closely to the church, to her apostolic origins, and to her mission of bearing witness to Christ. If a Christian is in danger of death, any priest can give him confirmation. Indeed, the church desires that none of her children, even the youngest, should depart this world without having been perfected by the Holy Spirit with the gift of Christ's fullness. Okay, there we are, day 178, paragraphs 1306 to 1314, to who can receive this sacrament and who is the minister of this sacrament. As it said so clearly at the very beginning, who can receive the sacrament? Every baptized person, not yet confirmed. Not only can, but also should receive the sacrament of confirmation. So yes, it highlights this in paragraph 1306, that baptism is certainly valid, is certainly efficacious, but without Holy Eucharist and without confirmation, the initiation remains incomplete. And so, as you know, we've said this in the past, we were reminded of it today. The Latin custom has been to separate these three sacraments. So baptism right away, a lot of times with infants, Holy Communion in the age of reason, and same thing with confirmation, in that age of discretion is talked about, where basically you have an individual who can tell the difference between here's ordinary bread and here's the Eucharist. Here is something new that's happening. This is sacrament of confirmation happening. So there's this age of discretion. And I think this is really remarkable. Well, it's worth noting. Paragraph 1308 says, although confirmation is sometimes called the sacrament of Christian maturity, we must not confuse adult faith with the adult age of natural growth, nor forget that the baptismal grace is a grace of free, unmerited election and does not need ratification to become effective. And that is really important for us because, again, as we mentioned yesterday about some of those gifts, those effects of confirmation, it renders our bond with the church more perfect. Yes, so sacrament of Christian maturity can be called that because you're fully initiated. We can't just say that, oh, if a person's 15 versus person is 21 versus a person is 8, that really makes a difference. Why? Because grace is a grace of free, unmerited election, right? Baptismal grace is a grace of free, unmerited election and does not need ratification to become effective. And yet there is a preparation that's necessary. And the preparation for confirmation should aim, it says in 1309, should aim at leading the Christian toward a more intimate union with Christ and a more lively familiarity with the Holy Spirit. And the reason why I'm going through these aspects on a day like today is because I think a lot of the people who are listening, you've been confirmed. And so the question we get to ask ourselves is that how I was prepared? Like, is that what my experience is of this sacrament of confirmation? And not because, you know, we're all in charge and we can just kind of make all these, like, that we can change things, but because if my experience wasn't increasingly lively familiarity with the Holy Spirit, with the Holy Spirit's actions, with the Holy Spirit's gifts, with the Holy Spirit's promptings or biddings, right? If that wasn't that,

To receive confirmation, one must be in a state of grace. And so we always, you know, I put on confirmation retreats for the youth in our diocese for the last 18 years. I've been hosting confirmation retreats for them. And so we always have the sacrament of reconciliation, sacrament of penance, that is very present. And we invite our students, we try to prepare them as best we can. If I'm aware of mortal sin, right? A sin that takes me out of that right relationship with the Lord. If I am conscious of mortal sin, or mortal sin exists, then I'm not receiving the full graces of the sacrament of confirmation. And so again, this could be any one of us. If it's been like, wow, it's been since second grade since I went to confession, but I was confirmed. Okay, but I want to receive those graces of confirmation, go to confession, because that would in many ways unleash those, if you say it like, for lack of a better phrase, unleash the graces of that sacrament. In fact, it says this, one should receive the sacrament of penance in order to be cleansed for the gift of the Holy Spirit. Goes on, more intense prayer should prepare one to receive the strength and graces of the Holy Spirit with docility and readiness to act. Because again, the core of this is a sacrament of commission, right? The sacrament of like, go out into the world and bring the good news, bring the Holy Spirit that you received at baptism, this your Holy Spirit you receive at confirmation, so that the world can know who Jesus Christ is. To that end, we should have a fitting spiritual sponsor. We should have a spiritual sponsor, and that could be your godparent. That would be great. But it ought to be someone who can actually help you, can actually help you grow. I am not an advocate of the idea of choosing a godparent because, well, we're related, or choosing a confirmation sponsor because, well, you know, we chose everyone else. We need to choose this person. That is not the case. That is the case if confirmation or baptism don't do anything. Then yeah, totally. Just choose whoever, you know, it's an honorary title. But if confirmation and baptism are these very efficacious and incredible calls on a person's life that transform their life and set them on the track of discipleship and in some ways apostleship, right? Being sent out into the world, then their sponsor should be someone who actually helps them do that. And so just keep that in mind, that the person you choose for a godparent, person you choose for a sponsor, it should be actually someone who can help you grow, someone who can actually help you move forward. Lastly, the original minister of confirmation is the bishop, the one who has, you know, the successor of the apostles, apostolic unity, that they've received the fullness of the sacrament of holy orders. And so when they administer this sacrament, it demonstrates clearly that one of the effects of confirmation is to unite those who receive it more closely to the church, to her apostolic origins, and to our mission of bearing witness to Christ. At the same time, the bishop can delegate, right? He can grant the faculty of administering confirmation to his priests. And as it says in 13:14, if a Christian is in danger of death, any priest can give him confirmation. Why? Because the church desires that none of her children, even the youngest, should depart this world without having been perfected by the Holy Spirit with the gift of Christ's fullness. And that's one of the cases when you go back to the gift of the sacraments, almost across the board, in danger of death, the church basically says all the grace, whatever you want. And so, I mean, almost like every sacrament, you know, there's limits here, but almost every sacrament that it can help someone, heal someone, that can help them take the next step into eternity is accessible to all in danger of death. Because why? Because the church desires that no one is ever deprived of the graces of God's sacraments in the hour of need. And so that's just a really powerful, powerful thing. You guys, today was it seems crazy day. Yesterday was this day of like the effects of confirmation, so clear, so powerful, so incredible. And who can receive the sacrament of confirmation? Basically anybody who has been baptized, but has not received the sacrament of confirmation can and should receive the sacrament of confirmation. And so again, if you've already received confirmation and you didn't get prepared, well, post-prepare yourself and post-pair yourself. And if you are still seeking the sacrament of confirmation, just know that the goal of that preparation is to awaken yourself to those gifts of the Holy Spirit, the biddings, the promptings of the Holy Spirit, to open yourself to that, what it is to be even more perfectly united to the church in her apostolic unity. And today, we recognize this unity. We recognize this unity, of course, in the body of the church, in the visible church. We also recognize this unity in the fact that we pray for each other and we need each other. And so please know that I'm inviting you to pray for each other. I am praying for you, and please pray for me. My name is Father Mike. I cannot wait to see you tomorrow. God bless.

0: That was day 178 of Catechism in a Year with Father Mike Schmitz. And now we'd like to share audio from a video called A Guided Examination of Conscience with Father Mark Mary from the Ascension Presents YouTube channel.
1: I'm Father Mark Mary with the Franciscan Friars of the Renewal, and this is Ascension Presents. Today, we're going to get right into an examination of conscience. And here's some getting a little bit of the lay of the land. Number one, it's got to be prayerful. So we're going to invite the Lord to lead us. Number two, it's thorough but not exhaustive. We'll include in the description an examination of conscience that you can go to that's written out and trending towards exhaustive. Thirdly, my hope is that this is a resource for you to use today, but also to return to on a regular basis, especially in preparation for future confessions. So let's begin with a prayer. In the name of the Father, and the Son, and the Holy Spirit, amen. Heavenly Father, we love you, we bless you, we trust you. We beg that you send the gift of your Holy Spirit to be with us, to illumine our consciences. We pray, Lord, that you may show us those areas in our lives where we're sinful and struggling and sick, and where you want to heal us and to make us new. We pray, Lord, for the gift to look upon ourselves with your own eyes, with tender eyes, and with eyes which beckon us to begin again, to renewal, and to repentance. And we make this prayer in the name of Jesus the Lord. Amen. Father, Son, Holy Spirit. Amen. So we're going to go about this following sort of the template laid out in the Ten Commandments, though not necessarily specifically or sequentially. All right. So first of all, like these first three, how are we doing with our relationship with the Lord? Are we making efforts, like real efforts, to pray every day? If we're not praying, right, like it's gonna really hurt our spiritual life. So are we making an attempt to pray every day? Sunday in particular, is Sunday a special day? Does it have a different feel from the rest of the week? And is it centered on our attendance to Holy Mass? Are we making it to Mass on Sundays and other holy days of obligation? And in general, are Sundays a day for worship? For renewal, especially in the areas of relationships and for authentic rest. Is there anything in our lives that's trending towards idolatry? Anything that's trying to fill and take the place in our lives of what's meant for God to fulfill? Are we putting too much focus on work, on appearance, on success, or on this world? Are we first and foremost seeking the kingdom of God? Do we trust God? Right? The Catechism reminds us that after the first sin, all following sin is a result of disobedience and a lack of trust in God's goodness. Are we making steps, praying for the gift to grow in trust, making little acts of trust to work the trust muscle? And do we trust God in his timeline? Are we praying and hoping and waiting patiently for his plan to be revealed in due time, but always with hope? Are we using the Lord's name in vain? Are we using vulgar language in general that's not in accord with the dignity of what it means to be a son or daughter of God? And now we're going to move toward this fourth commandment, which is dealing with parents, but in relationships in general. Like, do I honor my parents? Do I respect them? Do I care for them? Do I have a heart of gratitude for what they've given me? Do I pray for them? If my parents are elderly, or for the elderly in general, grandparents, is there space in my time and in my schedule to make sure that they're cared for and they're not felt like they're abandoned or a burden? How am I doing in relationships with friends and family? Am I building up? Am I a man or woman of communion? Or am I a cause of division? Is there anyone who I'm holding resentment towards that I need to prayerfully start asking God to heal me of? Is there areas of unforgiveness? Particularly, is there anyone who I'm not talking to? And can I ask the Lord to come and to start bringing healing in that relationship? Thou shalt not murder. Have I committed the sin of murder? Have I participated in or had an abortion, encourage another to have an abortion? Have I partaken in any actions which involve the intentional, the fertilization of an embryo and leaning towards its storage, it's being frozen or being destroyed, such as an IVF? Have I done violence myself through excessive use of alcohol or drugs? Have I intentionally partaken of alcohol unto drunkenness? Have I done violence to another, even myself, with my words? Have I done harm to my health, either through gluttony, through serious unhealthy eating, through not taking care of myself? Right now, we'll get into the area of impurity, chastity. So thou shalt not commit adultery. Have I partaken in adultery? Have I partaken in other

0: impure thoughts or actions? Have I objectified another, looked at them impurely, lustfully in my eyes? Have I encouraged another to do so, either towards myself or to another? Have I dwelt on impure thoughts or temptations? Have I looked at pornography? Have I had impure sexual activity with myself or another who's not my spouse? And we'll include this with masturbation, fornication, oral sex, other forms of putting myself or another in an occasion of sin, which is a situation where it's likely or there's an extra temptation for us to fall into a sin of impurity. Have I intentionally put myself or another in occasion of sin? Have I introduced contraception, used contraception in my marriage? Is the media I use, either what I listen to, what I read, what I watch, is it good things or bad things, trending towards purity and the things of God? Or am I letting sort of dirt, trash, temptation into my eyes and my ears through what I consume? Okay, now we're going to group together. I'm stealing, false witness. Have I taken anything that's not mine? If so, have I tried to make proper restitution? Have I tithed? Have I been generous towards the poor, both with my time and my talent? Or have I committed the sin of omission? Right, in the spirit of Matthew 25, that which did not least do to the least, my brethren, you did not do to me. Have I committed any sins of omission towards the poor or the suffering, especially those in my families, those in my neighborhood? Have I spent money frivolously, overspending, impulse buying unnecessarily, even gluttonously? Okay, have I lied about another, or have I shared information about another unnecessarily that wasn't mine to share? Have I done harm to the name and the reputation of another? Have I been covetous or jealous? Do I judge critically others because of what they have? Do I judge myself because of what I don't have? Do I have a disordered expectation for things to fulfill me or to bring me happiness? Do I unnecessarily bring a burden on myself, tempt myself, put myself in the occasion of coveting or jealousy by what I look at, especially social media? Am I able to be grateful for what I have received and therefore be grateful for what God has given to others as well? So again, thank you for doing this examine with me. I realize it's not exhaustive, but I hope it's thorough. I just want to focus on and emphasize again the centrality of our relationship with the Lord, seeking first and foremost the kingdom of God, finding our identity in Him, and prioritizing a prayer life in our daily lives. And remember, we worship a God, and we follow a God who came to heal the sick and who always has a heart for the downtrodden and the outcast and the lost. And He invites us to do this examination of conscience to bring us to healing, particularly in the sacrament of confession. So my brothers and sisters, after making this good examen, I encourage you to make a good confession. We thank you for watching. Remember, we're pilgrims on this earth, somos peregrinos. But little by little, poco a poco, vamos a llegar. We're going to make it. God bless you.
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3: Hi, I'm Jeff Cavins, and I'd like to talk to you about knowing the will of God. 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Naturally, they were afraid, and they stood up and they screamed, and Jesus said to them, "No, it is me." And Peter said something that I think you and I both can gain from. Peter looked at Jesus and he said, "Lord, if it's you, ask me to walk on water." In other words, Jesus was saying, "Yes, Peter, it is me, and I'm going to ask you to do the same thing that I'm doing." So I'd ask you today, are there things that you're not sure of? You don't know if it's God's will? Maybe you're hearing the voice of Jesus saying, "Get out of the boat. Come walk on water." The only way that you'll know that it is God is to get out of the boat and do what Jesus does.
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0: apostles, "Whoever loves father or mother more than me is not worthy of me, and whoever loves son or daughter more than me is not worthy of me, and whoever does not take up his cross and follow me is not worthy of me. Whoever finds his life will lose it, and whoever loses his life for my sake will find it." These words are challenging. Why does Jesus say them? Does Jesus have something against the profound love that we can have for our parents, or the intense love that we could have for our children? Does Jesus not want us to have a happy life by not having suffering and sorrow in it? Of course Jesus wants to bless all that is truly loving. Of course Jesus wants us to have happiness in this life. So then how do we interpret his words? This is important because many people don't follow Jesus with all their hearts because they're scared of losing something. We're afraid that God will take something away of the intensity of our relationships or of the things that make us happy in life. In fact, however, nothing could be further from the truth. In fact, loving God doesn't take anything away from your life. Instead, loving God makes everything better. When you put God first, you allow every other love that you have to be attached to the infinite, every imperfect love that you have to be attached to the perfect. You don't limit your love, you expand your love. And therefore you don't limit your life, you expand your life. God redefines our happiness. He reminds us of those profound words of Mother Teresa. If you want joy, look for love. And so loving God will not take away our joy. Instead, it's the only thing that guarantees it.
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0: would have ever been able to make this legal in the United States.
1: EWTN, preserving human dignity in a throwaway culture.

0: Good. You know what? Other customer service issues, though, just call their office. Don't call. They're across the hall from us. She had to walk
1: this,
0: all the way.
1: This may sound like Greek mythology, but we call that a Pegasist.
0: Cole from Maine watching.
1: Dude,
0: I think Peg's gonna actually enjoy that. I think she's gonna be like, yeah, I think that was all right. That was a peg assist. Yeah, Cole from Maine, thanks for calling. Go ahead with your question.
2: Yeah, hey Joe, I just wanted to say hi. I'm a big fan. I'm actually a former Mormon as of last year, the end of last year, and recently became a catechumen in the Catholic Church. You're a big influence.
1: Well, welcome home. That's
2: on
1: wonderful.
2: Me for that. I watched your debate with Jacob Hansen. I thought it was great. I'm reading the early church and Catholic Church. I guess my question is having been raised Mormon, I've had this understanding of becoming like God. And I know mm-hmm. the idea of theosis is a Catholic teaching as well as Orthodox. Mm-hmm. Could you help me differentiate like what that means? Because I've asked a couple people and I haven't really gotten a straight answer entirely. And I'm sure it's very complex and you can't really give it to me like in a minute, but could you just help me differentiate besides obviously
1: sure.
2: ontological differences, but differentiate?
1: I mean, yeah, that's the big difference. But let me kind of explain the teaching for people who may not be familiar, and then I'll explain where it differs, because a lot of Christians are unaware that we believe anything like this. And I think that it's a shame, because this is such a beautiful teaching. But we are called to become not simply imitators of Christ, but he wants to make us, as St. Peter says in 2 Peter 1:4, partakers of the divine nature. And St. John says in 1 John 3, beloved, we are God's children now. It does not yet appear what we shall be, but we know that when he appears, we shall be like him, for we shall see him as he is. So the promise of Christianity is not just you're going to be saved from hell. It's not just you're going to be in eternal bliss in heaven. Is that you're going to be made like God, such that if a person on earth were to see one of the saints in heaven, they would be strongly tempted to worship them because they are participating in divinity in some mysterious way. But nevertheless, we know that we're not to worship the saints, just like we're not to worship the angels who also appear divine in comparison to us. You know, think about in the book of Revelation, twice John goes to worship the angels. So how do we make sense of this, and what does it mean to say that we are going to be partakers of the divine nature? This is something that the early church fathers, the earliest Christians, talked about a great deal. There are a couple of really good quotes in paragraph 460 of the Catechism. First, St. Athanasius on the Incarnation is quoted, "For this is why the Word became man, and the Son of God became the Son of Man, so that man, by entering into communion with the Word, and thus receiving divine sonship, might become a son of God." Now, I want to unpack that for a minute, because that's going to be pretty important. That if you are troubled by the idea of saying man might become God, but you're not troubled by saying that we can become sons of God, then you haven't fully grasped how bold of a title Son of God is. And this is one of the points that John is making in 1 John 3, that we're already called sons and daughters of God. And if that's true, this is a promise of something even more, that when we see Christ, we will be like him. And then St. Thomas Aquinas is quoted in paragraph 460 as well, "The only begotten Son of God, wanting to make us sharers in his divinity, assumed our nature so that he made man might make men gods." So again, understand how that's alarming language for a lot of people. And a lot of Mormons are saying, why in the heck are you criticizing us when you believe something that sounds so similar? Here's the important difference. When we become godlike, it is a participation in grace and not a change in our ontology and of our nature. So St. Athanasius, who we already heard from before, elsewhere writes the following, "For although there be one son by nature, true and only begotten, we too become sons, not as he in nature and truth, but according to the grace of him that calls." And this is what he says, "This is why we, though we are men from the earth, are yet called gods. Not as the true God or his word, but as it says, please God who's given us that grace." And then he gives other examples. So you can be called children of God. You can be called merciful. You can be called good. Now, when you say somebody is good, you don't mean they're good in the way that God is infinite, uncreated goodness. You mean instead that the goodness of God permeates, like it radiates through them, and it permeates their whole person and being, and they become conformed to divine goodness in some way. When you say somebody is merciful or any of these divine attributes, and you ascribe them to another person, you are not saying that they're a rival God to God. You're saying that God is working through that person in a remarkable way. And the fullness of that is so that St. Paul can say, it is no longer I who live, but Christ who lives in me. Not that he's become a rival God to Christ or an alternate God to Christ, but that while a creature, we can nevertheless be so configured to Christ that anyone who sees us sees divine action at work. Does that make sense?
2: Yeah. And just a clarifying question, and this may sound silly, but it's not like we become like a amorphous blob and all.
1: That's right.
0: Some of us are already pretty close to being there, Cole, to the amorphous blob thing, but we got to answer that on the other side. Right back with more Joe Heschmeyer on Catholic Answers Live.
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4: Gracie, here's an argument we're hearing all the time since the Dobbs case, and it goes like this. 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How do we handle this?
5: Well, that's pure nonsense. There is no major voice in the pro-life movement that argues that a mother has to risk her life to carry her baby to term. The life of the mother is always prioritized in the case of true maternal danger, as in ectopic pregnancy, preterm rupture of membranes, maternal infection, or even maternal cancer.
4: You're 100% correct. And to make sure we're all perfectly clear, in a pro-life state, in a pro-life hospital, and with a pro-life doctor, a pregnant mother's life is always the top priority.
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6: In the name of the Father, and of the Son, and of the Holy Spirit, amen. God, our provident Father, we ask your compassion upon the people of Venezuela in this time of devastation. Send your holy angels to help those in distress. Your children have been displaced. Many are lost. Their families are fearful how they will go on. Bring salvation to this tragic situation. Jesus, we trust in you. Come, Holy Spirit, renew the face of the earth. Amen.
7: Mother Angelica, answering the call.
8: We have another call. Hello?
9: Hi.
8: Hi, where are you from?
9: I'm from Connecticut.
8: Wonderful. And what is your question?
9: I have an illness and I can't work and I feel no self-worth and I feel empty inside. And there are some things that I do, but is there anything else I can do to feel good again?
8: Sweetheart, you're very blessed by God. Many people have illnesses that make them feel, well, unproductive. That's your most productive time of your life. See, those are signs we don't see. That's what I'm trying to get over to everybody. My productiveness is not in building a network. Productiveness comes from pain and suffering. Don't mean you always have to have pain and suffering, but getting up in the morning can be a pain. But God has put you in a position where you're like him. When he was on the cross, he was fastened by nails. He couldn't move. And when he did, he could breathe for a few seconds. But soon as his body fell, are we saying he was not productive? Salvation came from that cross. And you, my dear, have been chosen by God. How do you know many a priest will be saved because of your pain? Read your scriptures, say your rosary. No, you're important to the world. So when you get to heaven, you'll see all these people coming towards you. You'll say, "Whoa, Lord, who are those?" Say, "Well, those are all the people you saved." Me? Yeah.
7: For more about Mother Angelica, visit EWTNRC.com.
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0: with a friend. If we think about it that way, it will help us guide our conversations with God, which we should be having as often as possible.
1: This is Father Robert Altier. Let's begin praying for the end to abortion with the sign of the cross. In the name of the Father, and of the Son, and of the Holy Spirit. Amen. Heavenly Father, we come to you today through the intercession of the Blessed Virgin Mary, and in a special way through the intercession of the Holy Innocents. And we beg you for the mercy to change the hearts and the minds of those who are causing abortions, the people who are the doctors and the nurses involved with this, the politicians who vote for it, and even to change the hearts and the minds of the people so that they will recognize the dignity of human life, especially the most innocent of life, the little babies in the womb, and to reject the temptation to abortion. We make all these prayers in the holy name of your Son, Jesus Christ. In the name of the Father, and of the Son, and of the Holy Spirit. Amen.
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us are called to serve God in different ways. Whether our mission seems large or small, we know that it will require us to take up our own cross and that will ultimately lead us to glory. Find out more next on Breaking the Bread. The liturgy this week continues to instruct us in the elements of discipleship. We're told that even the most humble among us have a share in the mission Christ gives to His church. We're not all called to the ministry of the apostles or to be prophets like Elisha in today's first reading. But each of us is called to a holy life. At baptism, our lives were joined forever to the cross of Jesus Christ, as Paul tells us in Sunday's epistle. Baptized into His death, we're to renounce sin and live for God in Christ. We are to follow Him, each of us taking up our personal cross, as Jesus says in Sunday's gospel. That doesn't mean we will all be asked to suffer a martyr's death, but each of us is called to self-denial, to the offering of our lives in service of God's plan. Jesus must be elevated to first.

0: place in our lives, above even our closest bonds of kinship and love. By baptism, we've been made part of a new family, the kingdom of God, the church. We are to proclaim that kingdom with our lives, bringing our fathers and mothers and all men and women to live as little ones under God's fatherhood and the kingship of the Holy One. We do this by opening our hearts and homes to the service of the Lord, following the Shunammite woman's example in Sunday's first reading. As Jesus tells us, we're to receive others, not only prophets, but also little children, the poor and the imprisoned, as we receive Christ himself. As we sing in Sunday's psalm, we are to testify to his favors and kindness in our lives. We're to hold fast to the promise that if we have died with Christ, we shall also live. That if we lose our lives for his sake, we shall certainly find our reward and walk forever before his face. This is Scott Hahn for Breaking the Bread.
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0: 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Catholic Answers Live. If I know Joe, the word holy is going to come up in this next call. Mary is listening on Annunciation Radio in Toledo, Ohio.
1: I never say holy Toledo.
0: I knew it was going to come up. I knew it was
1: inappropriate. An inappropriate use of
0: the word holy.
1: The word holy.
0: Is it really?
1: Yeah.
0: I didn't know the word holy was holy itself.
1: Yeah.

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2: St. Augustine gives us tremendous insight as to why we should pray. 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
4: 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Lord Jesus, Son of Mary and grandson of Joachim and Anne, we praise You. 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
7: This is John Rhys Davies with a special EWTN Radio Network presentation of the Truth and Life Dramatized Catholic Audio New Testament. Therefore, holy brethren, who share in a heavenly call, consider Jesus, the apostle and high priest of our confession. He was faithful to Him who appointed him, just as Moses also was faithful in God's house. Yet Jesus has been counted worthy of as much more glory than Moses, as the builder of a house has more honor than the house. For every house is built by someone, but the builder of all things is God. Now Moses was faithful in all God's house as a servant, to testify to the things that were to be spoken later. But Christ was faithful over God's house as a son. And we are His house, if we hold fast our confidence and pride in our hope. Therefore, as the Holy Spirit says,
8: "Today, when you hear His voice, do not harden your hearts, as in the rebellion on the day of testing in the wilderness, where your fathers put me to the test and saw my works for 40 years. Therefore I was provoked with that generation and said, they always go astray in their hearts. They have not known my ways. As I swore in my wrath, they shall never enter my rest."
7: Take care, brethren, lest there be in any of you an evil, unbelieving heart, leading you to fall away from the living God. But exhort one another every day, as long as it is called today, that none of you may be hardened by the deceitfulness of sin. For we share in Christ, if only we hold our first confidence firm to the end. While it is said, today, when you hear his voice, do not harden your hearts as in the rebellion. Who were they that heard and yet were rebellious? Was it not all those who left Egypt under the leadership of Moses? And with whom was he provoked 40 years? Was it not with those who sinned, whose bodies fell in the wilderness? And to whom did he swear that they should never enter his rest, but to those who were disobedient? So we see that they were unable to enter because of unbelief. Therefore, while the promise of entering his rest remains, let us fear, lest any of you be judged to have failed to reach it. For good news came to us just as to them, but the message which they heard did not benefit them because it did not meet with faith in the hearers. For we who have believed enter that rest. As he has said, as I swore in my wrath, they shall never enter my rest. Although his works

were finished from the foundation of the world. For he has somewhere spoken of the seventh day in this way, and God rested on the seventh day from all his works. And again in this place he said, they shall never enter my rest. Since therefore it remains for some to enter it, and those who formerly received the good news failed to enter because of disobedience, again he sets a certain day. Today, saying through David so long afterward, in the words already quoted, today, when you hear his voice, do not harden your hearts. For if Joshua had given them rest, God would not speak later

0: So then, there remains a Sabbath rest for the people of God. For whoever enters God's rest also ceases from his labors as God did from his. Let us therefore strive to enter that rest, that no one fall by the same sort of disobedience. For the word of God is living and active, sharper than any two-edged sword, piercing to the division of soul and spirit, of joints and marrow, and discerning the thoughts and intentions of the heart. And before him, no creature is hidden, but all are open and laid bare to the eyes of him with whom we have to do. Since then, we have a great high priest who has passed through the heavens, Jesus, the Son of God. Let us hold fast our confession. For we have not a high priest who is unable to sympathize with our weaknesses, but one who in every respect has been tempted as we are, yet without sin. Let us then, with confidence, draw near to the throne of grace, that we may receive mercy and find grace to help in time of need. For every high priest chosen from among men is appointed to act on behalf of men in relation to God, to offer gifts and sacrifices for sins. He can deal gently with the ignorant and wayward, since he himself is beset with weakness. Because of this, he is bound to offer sacrifice for his own sins, as well as for those of the people. And one does not take the honor upon himself, but he is called by God, just as Aaron was. So also Christ did not exalt himself to be made a high priest, but was appointed by him who said to him,
1: "Thou art my son, today I have begotten thee. Thou art a priest forever, after the order of Melchizedek."
0: In the days of his flesh, Jesus offered up prayers and supplications with loud cries and tears to him who was able to save him from death. And he was heard for his godly fear. Although he was a son, he learnt obedience through what he suffered. And being made perfect, he became the source of eternal salvation to all who obey him, being designated by God a high priest after the order of Melchizedek. About this, we have much to say, which is hard to explain, since you have become dull of hearing. For though by this time you ought to be teachers, you need someone to teach you again the first principles of God's word. You need milk, not solid food. For everyone who lives on milk is unskilled in the word of righteousness, for he is a child. But solid food is for the mature, for those who have their faculties trained by practice to distinguish good from evil. Therefore, let us leave the elementary doctrine of Christ and go on to maturity, not laying again a foundation of repentance from dead works and of faith toward God, with instruction about ablutions, the laying on of hands, the resurrection of the dead, and eternal judgment. And this we will do if God permits. For it is impossible to restore again to repentance those who have once been enlightened, who have tasted the heavenly gift, and have become partakers of the Holy Spirit.

and have tasted the goodness of the Word of God and the powers of the age to come, if they then commit apostasy, since they crucify the Son of God on their own account and hold him up to contempt. For land which has drunk the rain that often falls upon it and brings forth vegetation useful to those for whose sake it is cultivated, receives a blessing from God. But if it bears thorns and thistles, it is worthless and near to being cursed. Its end is to be burned. Though we speak thus, yet in your case, beloved, we feel sure of better things that belong to salvation. For God is not so unjust as to overlook your work and the love which you showed for his sake in serving the saints, as you still do. And we desire each one of you to show the same earnestness in realizing the full assurance of hope until the end, so that you may not be sluggish, but imitators of those who through faith and patience inherit the promises. For when God made a promise to Abraham, since he had no one greater by whom to swear, he swore by himself, saying, "Surely I will bless you and multiply you." And thus Abraham, having patiently endured, obtained the promise. Men indeed swear by a greater than themselves, and in all their disputes an oath is final for confirmation. So when God desired to show more convincingly to the heirs of the promise the unchangeable character of his purpose, he interposed with an oath, so that through two unchangeable things in which it is impossible that God should prove false, we, who have fled for refuge, might have strong encouragement to seize the hope set before us. We have this as a sure and steadfast anchor of the soul, a hope that enters into the inner shrine behind the curtain, where Jesus has gone as a forerunner on our behalf, having become a high priest forever after the order of Melchizedek.

0: For this Melchizedek, king of Salem, priest of the Most High God, met Abraham returning from the slaughter of the kings and blessed him. And to him, Abraham apportioned a tenth part of everything. He is first, by translation of his name, King of Righteousness. And then he is also King of Salem, that is, King of Peace. He is without father or mother or genealogy, and has neither beginning of days nor end of life. But resembling the Son of God, he continues a priest forever. See how great he is. Abraham, the patriarch, gave him a tithe of the spoils, and those descendants of Levi who receive the priestly office have a commandment in the law to take tithes from the people, that is, from their brethren, though these also are descended from Abraham. But this man, who has not their genealogy, received tithes from Abraham and blessed him who had the promises. It is beyond dispute that the inferior is blessed by the superior. Here, tithes are received by mortal men. There, by one of whom it is testified that he lives. One might even say that Levi himself, who receives tithes, paid tithes through Abraham, for he was still in the loins of his ancestor when Melchizedek met him. Now, if perfection had been attainable through the Levitical priesthood, for under it the people received the law, what further need would there have been for another priest to arise after the order of Melchizedek, rather than the one named after the order of Aaron? For when there is a change in the priesthood, there is necessarily a change in the law as well. For the one of whom these things are spoken belonged to another tribe, from which no one has ever served at the altar. For it is evident that our Lord was descended from Judah. And in connection with that tribe, Moses said nothing about priests. This becomes even more evident when another priest arises in the likeness of Melchizedek, who has become a priest not according to a legal requirement concerning bodily descent, but by the power of an indestructible life. For it is witnessed of him, "Thou art a priest forever after the order of Melchizedek." On the one hand, a former commandment is set aside because of its weakness and uselessness, for the law made nothing perfect. On the other hand, a better hope is introduced, through which we draw near to God. And it was not without an oath. Those who formerly became priests took their office without an oath, but this one was addressed with an oath. "The Lord has sworn and will not change his mind. Thou art a priest forever." This makes Jesus the surety of a better covenant. The former priests were many in number because they were prevented by death from continuing in office. But he holds his priesthood permanently because he continues forever. Consequently, he is able for all time to save those who draw near to God through him, since he always lives to make intercession for them. For it was fitting that we should have such a high priest, holy, blameless, unstained, separated from sinners, exalted above the heavens. He has no need, like those high priests, to offer sacrifices daily, first for his own sins and then for those of the people. He did this once for all when he offered up himself. Indeed, the law appoints men in their weakness as high priests, but the word of the oath, which came later than the law, appoints a son who has been made perfect forever. Now, the point in what we are saying is this. We have such a high priest, one who is seated at the right hand of the throne of the Majesty in heaven, a minister in the sanctuary and the true tent, which is set up not by man but by the Lord. For every high priest is appointed to offer gifts and sacrifices. Hence, it is necessary for this priest also to have something to offer. Now, if he were on earth, he would not be a priest at all, since there are priests who offer gifts according to the law. They serve a copy and shadow of the heavenly sanctuary. For when Moses was about to erect the tent, he was instructed by God.
1: See that you make everything according to the pattern which was shown you on the mountain.
0: But as it is, Christ has obtained a ministry which is as much more excellent than the old, as the covenant he mediates is better, since it is enacted on better promises. For if that first covenant had been faultless, there would have been no occasion for a second. For he finds fault with them when he says,
1: "The days will come, says the Lord, when I will establish a new covenant with the house of Israel and with the house of Judah, not like the covenant that I made with their fathers on the day when I took them by the hand to lead them out of the land of Egypt. For they did not continue in my

0: my covenant, and so I paid no heed to them. This is the covenant that I will make with the house of Israel after those days. I will put my laws into their minds and write them on their hearts, and I will be their God, and they shall be my people. And they shall not teach everyone his fellow or everyone his brother, saying, Know the Lord. For all shall know me, from the least of them to the greatest. For I will be merciful toward their iniquities, and I will remember their sins no more.
1: In speaking of a new covenant, he treats the first as obsolete. And what is becoming obsolete and growing old is ready to vanish away. Now, even the first covenant had regulations for worship and an earthly sanctuary, for a tent was prepared, the outer one, in which were the lampstand and the table and the bread of the presence. It is called the holy place. Behind the second curtain stood a tent called the Holy of Holies, having the golden altar of incense and the Ark of the Covenant covered on all sides with gold, which contained a golden urn holding the manna and Aaron's rod that budded and the tables of the covenant. Above it were the cherubim of glory overshadowing the mercy seat. Of these things we cannot now speak in detail. These preparations having thus been made, the priests go continually into the outer tent, performing their ritual duties. But into the second, only the high priest goes. And he but once a year, and not without taking blood which he offers for himself and for the errors of the people. By this, the Holy Spirit indicates that the way into the sanctuary is not yet opened as long as the outer tent is still standing, which is symbolic for the present age.

According to this arrangement, gifts and sacrifices are offered which cannot perfect the conscience of the worshipper, but deal only with food and drink and various ablutions. Regulations for the body impose until the time of Reformation. But when Christ appeared as a high priest of the good things that have come, then through the greater and more perfect tent, not made with hands, that is, not of this creation, he entered once for all into the holy place, taking not the blood of goats and calves, but his own blood, thus securing an eternal redemption. For if the sprinkling of defiled persons with the blood of goats and bulls and with the ashes of a heifer sanctifies for the purification of the flesh, how much more shall the blood of Christ, who through the eternal Spirit offered himself without blemish to God, purify your conscience from dead works to serve the living God? Therefore he is the mediator of a new covenant, so that those who are called may receive the promised eternal inheritance, since a death has occurred which redeems them from the transgressions under the first covenant. For where a will is involved, the death of the one who made it must be established. For a will takes effect only at death, since it is not in force as long as the one who made it is alive. Hence, even the first covenant was not ratified without blood. For when every commandment of the law had been declared by Moses to all the people, he took the blood of calves and goats, with water and scarlet wool and hyssop, and sprinkled both the book itself and all the people,

0: saying, "This is the blood of the covenant which God commanded you." And in the same way, he sprinkled with the blood both the tent and all the vessels used in worship. Indeed, under the law, almost everything is purified with blood, and without the shedding of blood, there is no forgiveness of sins. 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
1: God created us with freedom. Why? Because love is only possible if we are free. And God created us for love, to love Him and to love one another. But love is always a choice. I choose God above all other things. I choose to follow His path for my life, not the one I might want for myself. Jesus tells us that Satan's work is to divide and to scatter, to create division between us and God, and to create divisions among ourselves. And the source of unity is always the Holy Spirit and the plan of God. Instead of thinking about ourselves, we need to think of God, then others.
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1: Father Mitch Pacwa discusses the relevance of the Old Testament and the need to study it to understand our own history and culture. The Old Testament Prophets is next on EWTN, Catholic Talk Radio for Britain and Ireland.

Shalom, shalom. The peace of God be with you. My name is Father Mitchell Pakwa. I'm a Jesuit priest and professor of Old Testament at Loyola University of Chicago. And in this series on the prophets, we're working through the prophet Amos. Now, bring out your Bible and open up to the prophet Amos, which you'll find after Joel and Hosea and Daniel. And take a look at chapter 5. We're going to take a look at some of the harsh and difficult and even painful words that Amos had to say to the people of Israel. Now, in chapter 5, verse 1, we hear the words, Shim'u et ha-davar hazeh. Listen, y'all. And it's a way of saying, you all, you plural, listen. And as a matter of fact, the word listen also has a strong sense in Hebrew of meaning obey as well. Don't just let it go in one ear and come out the other. That's not going to do you a bit of good. You have to listen and obey. So listen to this word. Because I am lifting up a lamentation over you, O house of Israel. That's what he says. Ani nosei aleichem kina. I'm lifting up over you a lamentation. Now the word lamentation in Hebrew is kina, and it means a funeral dirge, a funeral song, and it has the rhythm of a funeral beat for Hebrews. It fits their funeral music. Just like we have our own funeral marches, they had their own. And that's what this is here. And the funeral song is this. The Virgin of Israel is fallen. She shall no more arise. She is cast down upon her land. And there's no one who is able to raise her up, or there's no one to cause her to be lifted up. Now, what he's saying here is that Israel is doomed. Israel is going to suffer and fall down. Israel, whom Yahweh had taken up on eagle's wings, as he says in Exodus chapter 19, this Israel, who he carried up on his own pinions, now is thrown down, and she shall no more rise. And what Amos is also saying by using this funeral beat, this kina, this lamentation, is this. He's saying that it's as if the funeral is already about to take place. There is no hope for Israel. You might as well start bringing out the funeral music because she has fallen. Now, one of the things that we have to look at is why does he have such a strong sense as the prophet of God that Israel is fallen? Why does Amos has such this sense of tragedy for Israel? Well, let's go on in chapter 5. We've already taken a look at verses 4 and following, in which Yahweh said, don't seek Bethel and Gilgal or Be'er Sheba, because all these places are not going to help you. These were the shrines of Israel, the places where they came to meet the Lord. And Amos is saying, these shrines won't help you.

these shrines will no longer be a help to you. Even though the Lord Yahweh had promised to give you the land at the shrines of Gilgal and Bethel, these will no longer help you, and don't even bother to go to worship there. Instead, seek Yahweh. And why does Amos say, don't bother to go over to Gilgal and Bethel? Don't bother to offer sacrifices. Let's look on in chapter 5. He says in verse 7, you turn justice into wormwood, and you cast righteousness down to the ground. Now, this is very key for Amos, much more so than Hosea, the other prophet of the North Kingdom. We see that Amos really emphasizes this connection between justice and righteousness. Now, if you look on your screen, you'll see these two words, justice and righteousness. And the word justice in Hebrew is mishpat. The word mishpat comes from the word shafat, which means to judge. And the sense of justice in Hebrew is one of giving judgment. And also the word shafat means not only to judge cases in the law court, but justice also means to rule something, to have power over something. So that justice meant the social organization to do what is right. Justice was what we might call the structures of society, the way the culture worked together to support justice. And we can look back on our own culture. There were times I can remember as a child when it was still safe to leave car doors unlocked. You could leave houses unlocked. I still have friends in some country areas of the United States where you can leave the house unlocked. And you used to be able to leave bicycles out in the front yard, because the society had a structure of justice that people would not steal from one another. So there was a society support for justice. But then there's another word, righteousness. And the word righteousness in Hebrew is tzedakah. Now tzedakah means an individual human being's action, what you and I do in a just society or in an unjust society. But our spontaneous actions that are righteous, that are good. So righteousness refers to the personal appropriation, the personal taking into oneself of what's right. So that, say, when I walk past somebody's bicycle laying on their front lawn at night, I don't steal it. It's righteous for me to leave it there. Or maybe if I see somebody's bicycle on a sidewalk, to go and take it up to their home. That's my personal righteousness. Well, Amos condemns the people of Israel because they were not just as a society. Their society had become unjust. The structures to support goodness had fallen apart. And very few righteous people were doing good actions. And so he says that here in verse 7, that they turn justice into wormwood. If you leave society just as it is, if you leave things just go on with their own energy, justice turns into wormwood. And look at our own society, how in our own cities we're practically prisoners, afraid to walk around at night. We're afraid of being mugged. We're afraid of being murdered. That when justice falls apart, it doesn't just stay neutral, it turns to something poisonous like wormwood. And so have the structures of our society turned into wormwood. And they cast righteousness to the ground. That is, people who should individually choose to do good, throw it down to the ground and trample on it. We're looking at the prophet Amos and how he mourns over Israel and proclaims woe to them because they do not keep justice or righteousness. As a society, they turn structural goodness into poison, and they turn personal goodness into something to be trampled down. And let's go on to see what he has to say about all that. In chapter 5 of Amos, verse 8, he says, now, to the one who makes the Pleiades and Orion. Now, the Pleiades and Orion are the names of two constellations.
And they're mentioned elsewhere, like in Job, for instance. And as a matter of fact, it's interesting, the word Orion also means fool in Hebrew, kasil. But he makes all this, and the sense of it is, Yahweh is able to make the constellations of stars, which are simply gases and light. And he can keep them in order through the millennia. They stay in order. But human beings don't stay in order. Because of our free will, we do things that are wrong, and we get out of justice, out of society's order. And Yahweh is able to bring the shadow of death in the morning. It says here, tzalmavet. That also means just simply deep darkness, perhaps something like what we would call an eclipse, or perhaps a great big cloud that comes in the middle of the day. He can bring this shadow, this deep darkness in the morning if he wants. He can turn the day into night, through an eclipse. And he calls for the waters of the sea, and he pours them out on the face of the earth. He takes all the water from the ocean, lifts it up, and then brings it back down again in rain. And he does that in order. Yahweh is his name. And this is his point in verse 9. He causes destruction to flash upon the strong, so that destruction comes upon the fortress. So the people who do unrighteousness and evil will experience Yahweh's destruction flashing down upon them. You know, in our own century, we can think back to one of the most infamous of periods, namely World War II, how the unrighteousness and the evil of the Nazi regime brought down upon itself utter destruction, so that city after city was just destroyed, and flashing upon them was this destruction of fire, because of the unrighteousness that they had made institutional in this society, taking away millions of people to the camps. Now, he goes on to describe then in verse 10, he switches. This is another oracle. And he switches here to the things that the people do wrong. Now, Israel is going to receive this destruction because they hate, the people of Israel hate the one who corrects them or challenges them or reproves them, the one who tells them that they're doing things wrong. They hate the person who corrects their behavior. They abhor the one that speaks uprightly. Now think of our own culture. Don't we look down on people who speak for God's righteousness? People who say that adultery is adultery and it's a sin? Don't we say, oh, that's old-fashioned, don't listen to him. People who say that stealing is stealing, and that's against the commandment of God. Lying must not be done. Swearing must not be done. You must go to church on Sunday. You must not take the name of God in vain. And we say, oh, that's the way people used to act. And we just hate them. Don't we do that in our own society? And don't we think that these words of Amos also must fall upon our ears? He goes on to say in verse 11, therefore, because you trample upon the poor and take from him all kinds of taxes of wheat, you take away his food, and you have built houses made of cut stone, not just thatch houses, not just cheap houses, but houses out of cut stone. And we know that's expensive. And yet, you shall not dwell in those houses because you have taken from the poor and you've trampled on the poor. You have planted pleasant vineyards, but you shall not drink their wine. You're not going to enjoy it yourself. Even though you do these vineyards, you make these vineyards for your own pleasure, you're not going to enjoy it because you trample the poor. And don't we, as the wealthiest nation on the earth,

a great culture and a great society. Do you think God will bless us for that? Or don't you think rather that God will bless us if we grow our own food and give to the poor and become generous to them? Isn't that what God wants? That kind of generosity and self-giving, not forced upon us like in communism, but coming from our hearts because we love Christ and Christ loves us. He says here, I know how manifold are your transgressions, your rebellions. I know how much you people rebel against me. I know how mighty are your sins. Your sins are something that have a strength of their own. And again, we have to think of ourselves. Do we bully people around us? Do we bully people in our family? Don't we have books out that say you have to look out for number one? I have to get what I want, and you have to win by intimidating other people? Don't we have a whole shelf of books on that in every bookstore? The Lord knows how mighty, how strong is our sin. You that afflict the just and take a ransom, that turn aside the needy at the gate. The people who afflict the just ones, the ones who try to do tzedakah, righteousness, the ones who take an individual effort to do what's right. Do we make fun of them and mock them? And God will not let that slip by us. And in verse 13, he says, that's why the prudent people keep quiet. They keep silence in such a time because the time is evil. People who think that they're prudent, who think that they're smart, won't say anything so they don't cause trouble. But that's not the way of God's prophets. The prophets speak up and say, this is wrong. And so are you and I being called to do by the prophet Amos, to speak up and say, when we see something that's wrong and sinful, that we must call it wrong and sinful. We may not gloss over the unrighteousness around us and let it slide and say, well, that's just our culture. No, we have to speak up, even if they don't listen to us. We've just taken a look at Amos, chapter 5, verse 13, and how the prudent keeps silent, whereas the true prophet of God will speak up against evil. It reminds me of a story that the rabbis tell about Lot. When Lot was living in Sodom, how Lot used to go around year after year preaching, the doom of the Lord is going to be upon you. Repent. Turn away from your sins. And all the time people would laugh at him, and no one would ever agree with him. No one was ever converted by him. He would just keep on preaching, repent and do what is righteous. And then a little boy came up to Lot and said, old grandfather Lot, you know, what are you talking about all this stuff for? Nobody listens to you. Why don't you just give up? Because they're not going to convert and do what you say and be righteous. And Lot said, at this point, I keep on preaching to them not to change them, but to keep me from changing into their unrighteousness. And perhaps this is a truth for us as well, that perhaps we have to not be silent about unrighteousness, even if it doesn't change anybody else's mind, but we have to speak up against unrighteousness and injustice, simply so that we don't become unrighteous and oppressive and unjust. There's a lot of wisdom in that story from the rabbis. But let's go on and see what Amos says to do. In verses 14 and 15, he says, seek good and not evil, that you may live. Dirshu, that is, all of you seek it and pursue it. And the word darash, dirshu, means to seek it in a holy place, in the temple, or to seek it like a prophet would seek the word of the Lord. And so Yahweh, the God of hosts, will be with you as you say. So if you do seek what is good and set your heart on it, then you will see the Lord. And isn't that what Jesus says in the Beatitudes? Blessed are they who seek mercy, for they shall obtain mercy. Blessed are those who are single-hearted, pure of heart. They shall see God. So must we be. We must be pure of heart so we can see God. And God will be with us. Hate evil. Not evil people. Don't hate sinners, but hate the sins. And love what is good. Establish justice in the gate. Now, justice in the gate means to do whatever we can to bring justice, that is, social structures for good things, social structures to bring about goodness,
do everything we can to do that in the

public arena, because in Israel, the gate was the place where people met for public affairs. And so come to the gate, and when you go to the gate, establish justice for everybody. He says that if you do that, if you seek justice, then he says here in verse 15, it may be that Yahweh, the God of hosts, will be gracious to the remnant of Joseph. In other words, for those who are righteous and those who are left over after the destruction, because Amos believes there's going to be a great destruction brought down upon the people of Israel for their injustice and unrighteousness. And he says, but the remnant of that, if they seek good, and if they hate evil and love good, cherish it, praise it, seek it, desire it. If they do that, then God may be gracious to them. In verse 16, we see another change. It says, therefore, thus says Yahweh, the God of hosts, the Lord, lamentation shall be in all of the courts or the plazas. You know how we have a plaza sometimes and we go shopping? Well, they would also have a plaza for the marketplace. And they shall say in all the streets, hoi, hoi. Just like Jews still say, oi, oi. They say the same thing in ancient Hebrew. And they shall call to the person who is a husbandman, the person who herds animals, and they'll call him to mourning and lamentation, to such that are skillful in wailing. There were people who were professional wailers. And they're going to call upon these professional wailers, people to not go fishing. And wailing is not what you do to go to a great big mammal in the ocean. No, wailing means crying and screaming and hollering and sorrow. In all the vineyards there shall be lamentation, because I will pass through your midst, says the Lord Yahweh. Now, we saw this before, how he told the people, prepare to meet your God, because he's going to bring punishment. And here he says, lament, wail, scream out, cry out in pain, because Yahweh's passing by to bring judgment, and he won't let anybody escape. And then in verse 18, we see something that is unique to Amos. It's the first time we see this doctrine brought out in the prophets, but it's going to begin with Amos and continue to develop. Because in verse 18, it says, hoi, oi, hamithavim et yom yaveh. Woe, or oi, to those who desire the day of Yahweh. Now, the day of Yahweh was something that the people were obviously desiring. They looked forward to this day where God would judge perhaps the enemies. A day like the Red Sea. As a matter of fact, when the people called crossed the Reed Sea, it was called in Exodus chapter 14, that day of Yahweh. And other times are called that day of Yahweh. And perhaps the people expected the day of victory that Yahweh would win to be a day that Yahweh was giving for them. But here he says, that the prophet Amos says, hoi hamithavim et yom yaveh. Woe to those who long or desire the day of Yahweh. Why do you want the day of Yahweh? Why are you looking forward to the end of the world? Why do you want the last day of judgment? Who do you think you are? Because it is a day of darkness and not of light. It's as if a man fled from a lion. He ran away from a lion, and then a bear met him. You run away from the troubles of the world to seek the end of the world, and then you get met by a worse disaster. He went into the house and put his hand on the wall to rest after running away, and then a serpent bit him. Shall not the day of Yahweh be darkness and not light? Even very dark and no brightness in it. Why? Because the people do not establish justice in their society, and the individuals do not do righteousness. And so will the day of Yahweh be for us. How many books there are out there, and how many sermons about the end of the world, about the last day, about the rapture, and all these other things that are mysteries of the end of the world. And how people rejoice in that. But what we have to also keep in mind is the word of the prophet Amos, that
We must be ready for that coming day. We must be ready for the day of Yahweh as a day of darkness, not of light. If we don't establish just structures in our society, if we don't do righteousness, let us be the children of light who bring God's righteousness to the world. God bless you.

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1: In the Gospel for the 13th Sunday of Ordinary Time, we read Jesus say to his apostles, "Whoever loves father or mother more than me is not worthy of me, and whoever loves son or daughter more than me is not worthy of me, and whoever does not take up his cross and follow me is not worthy of me. Whoever finds his life will lose it, and whoever loses his life for my sake will find it." These words are challenging. Why does Jesus say them? Does Jesus have something against the profound love that we can have for our parents, or the intense love that we could have for our children? Does Jesus not want us to have a happy life by not having suffering and sorrow in it? Of course Jesus wants to bless all that is truly loving. Of course Jesus wants us to have happiness in this life. So then how do we interpret his words? This is important because many people don't follow Jesus with all their hearts because they're scared of losing something. We're afraid that God will take something away of the intensity of our relationships or of the things that make us happy in life. In fact, however, nothing could be further from the truth. In fact, loving God doesn't take anything away from your life. Instead, loving God makes everything better. When you put God first, you allow every other love that you have to be attached to the infinite, every imperfect love that you have to be attached to the perfect. You don't limit your love, you expand your love. And therefore, you don't limit your life, you expand your life. God redefines our happiness. He reminds us of those profound words of Mother Teresa. If you want joy, look for love. And so loving God will not take away our joy. Instead, it's the only thing that guarantees it.
0: For more information, go to www.stjohnleadershipnetwork.org.
2: 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My favorite prayer that I say many times a day is, "Jesus, I trust in you." It is simple, but as we know from St. Faustina, it reaches his heart.
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4: 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Today we pray for those living with an alcoholic. Most Holy Trinity, Father, Son, and Holy Spirit, we love you. We pray for those who suffer with a parent, spouse, or child who is an alcoholic. Give them wisdom, Lord. 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Amen.
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3: Pope Leo's second extraordinary consistory opens this week while the Vatican rejects a request by the bishops of Germany for late preaching at Mass. The papal posse, Father Gerald Murray and Robert Royal, are here with analysis. And as Independence Day approaches, America 250 celebrations are in full swing. Chief of Protocol for the United States, Ambassador Monica Crowley, is here with an update. A preliminary peace deal with Iran has been struck, but will it stick? Dr. Waleed Fares is here with analysis of this and more. Finally, the chaotic U.S. economy remains a top concern in the midterm election year. How healthy are the markets? Financial expert and senior vice president of Ave Maria Mutual Funds, Bob Schwartz, is here to tell us. The World Over begins right now.
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3: A warm welcome to all of you joining us in the United States and the world over as we celebrate our 30th year. We have a great show for you tonight. If you'd like to comment, go to X. I'm at Raymond Arroyo and always at Arroyo Grande Show on YouTube. The extraordinary consistory of cardinals opens tomorrow in Rome with three major voices conspicuously absent. And the Vatican shuts down the German bishop's request to allow lay people to preach at Mass. Here with analysis of these stories and more, the Papal Posse, editor-in-chief of thecatholicthing.org, Robert Royal, right here in studio, and canon lawyer and priest of the Archdiocese of New York, Father Gerald Murray, who's at home. This week, the Vatican formally rejected a request from the German bishops for permission to allow laymen and women to preach homilies during Sunday Mass. Cardinal Arthur Roach, prefect of the Dicastery for Divine Worship, cited Redemptionis Sacramentum. The homily is reserved to priests and deacons, it says. Case closed. A German theologian is calling Roche's reasoning preconciliar, ironic since Cardinal Roche is hardly a traditionalist and an architect of Traditionis Custodis. Father, what do you make of the Vatican's ruling here and that accusation?
5: No, it's a good ruling because it's by the nature of priestly preaching at the sacred liturgy, that it is a function of sacred orders that you now expound on the meaning of scriptures as a priest, as someone who not only offers sacrifice, but also teaches the flock. As regards it being conciliar, Jesus Christ and the apostles were before the Second Vatican Council. So we can't just discount something by saying, well, since it happened before Vatican II, it's no longer legitimate. In fact, that's just a political view of the way the church exists. The church exists as the conveyor of Christ's revelation. And one of the things revealed by Christ is that there's a sacred priesthood in the church, and the priesthood offers sacrifice and teaches the faithful.
3: Bob, the German bishops have been pushing this since 1970. They were granted temporary permission in 73, in 77. Now, I guess the door is shut. Is this ruling likely to hold, or will the German bishops simply continue the practice like altar girls?
6: Yeah, I think what we've seen is that they just go their own merry way. They don't pay much attention to Rome, although they don't want an absolute rupture, I think. What's curious about this is, you know, this is part of, I think, their larger strategy. We've talked about this before. There's an irony that Vatican II wanted to declericalize the church, right, and here we are having lay people actually taking on clerical roles, which is the kind of the reverse of what we thought. Lay people were supposed to take the faith into the, right, the world, and instead something different is happening. And I also get the impression that this was kind of the camel's nose under the tent. So you start with, you know, having lay women and lay men preaching, and then, you know, like having altar girls and like having extraordinary ministers of the Eucharist, mm-hmm, suddenly people are starting to, you know, enter the sanctuary at Mass. And so it makes it just gives that impression that we're moving in the direction that everybody eventually is going to be authoritative.
3: Yeah, I liked it before when they had the door and it closed you off with the altar rail. That was much better. Made things very clear. You knew where you stood and everybody else did. The College of Cardinals convenes June 26th for Pope Leo's second

0: extraordinary consistory. The agenda consists of international situation around the world, Magnifica Humanitas, the Pope's AI encyclical, and the Synod. Three prominent cardinals will not be there: Cardinal Joseph Zen of Hong Kong, Peter Erdo of Hungary, and Willem Eijk of the Netherlands, all sidelined by health. Bob, these are not three progressive cardinals. I mean, these are, you know, their absence will be felt, considering, you know, you've got Grech and Fernandez running the place.
1: Yeah. Well, you know, I really wish that there, we also had some greater substance about what was going to be discussed, because initially we thought we were going to be talking about liturgy, we thought we were going to be talking about the question of just war, and those seem to have been taken off the table so that maybe there's going to be further reflection before they're actually going to be addressed. Mm-hmm. And, you know, the Pope has been, in his Wednesday audiences, has been talking about liturgy. And he's been talking about it in a general way, but he hasn't gotten down to those things that are in the actual documents of Vatican II about what liturgies should be. So I think that has been kind of moved away. And we also see that there's a great controlling of what kind of conversations are going to take place. I think that probably the greatest advantage of bringing the cardinals together is going to be those private conversations, because what we're seeing in public just seems to be kind of almost a fear of letting things get too much out of hand at this point. Maybe that's why also the subject matter has been restricted.
0: Yeah, Father, this agenda, it's rather interesting. We could spend a whole segment just on that, but I'm going to read you this. The agenda on this two-day affair is, these are the questions they're entertaining. In what kind of world are we called to proclaim the gospel, the culture and of power and the civilization of love, building in the good, the work sites of our time, and the path of implementing the synod? Here's an interesting thing. I want you to reflect on those topics, Father. But then Cardinal Mario Grech, who's the Synod secretary, admitted this week that the synodal process has not yet achieved its goal. He says he'll only be satisfied when he sees a broad missionary movement, Father. I mean, that's remarkable after years of this process.
2: Well, I think what we've gone from when the Synod was a meeting of bishops convened by the Pope to talk about a specific topic, such as evangelization, Catholic education, the priesthood, priestly formation, the family. You know, we had great synods on all those subjects under John Paul II. And now we just have this like continual conversation about everything under the sun. I mean, to talk about how do we, you know, deal in the modern world, I mean, you could spend the rest of your life expatiating about how the church should react to modern situations. It is a shame that the liturgy was taken off the agenda. That was supposed to be discussed back in January at the extraordinary consistory, rather. Then it was didn't put on this agenda. They were going to talk about just war. That's now seemingly off the table. So I wish this consistory reflected earlier practice under John Paul II, which is that each bishop got to make their intervention, and then they didn't have to go into small groups and then have kind of like filters about what would be discussed. So, but it'll be interesting. I think Bob's point is right. What goes on behind the scenes, the individual conversations, the dynamic that develops, that's going to be more indicative of where the College of Cardinals stands, I think, rather than how do they dot I's and T's about the official agenda.
0: But, you know, Grech saying that the synodal process has not yet achieved its goal, I think every time we see one of these synodal meetings, it is achieving its goal, which is the reorchestration and resituation of how decisions are made in the church.
1: Yeah, I don't even know if it's that clear, because it seems to me, you know, we've talked about no one seems to know what synodality is other than talking with one another. Nothing wrong with that, of course.
0: Well, we're being synodal here. This should be a synodal.
1: No, I think the shocking thing about his statement for me was my impression has been all this time that this synodal discussion has been very much internally organized. It doesn't seem to have been outward-facing at all. They keep talking about being outward-facing and evangelizing. And, of course, if that were to come about, that would be a great consummation of this whole process. But you're right. I think what it talks about more than anything else is somehow the structuring of relations with one another, decisions, who has power, and that very much seems up in the air to me.
0: Speaking of up in the air, Cardinal Robert McElroy, Archbishop of Washington, last week celebrated Mass at Georgetown University for Father James Martin's LGBT outreach ministry. In his homily, he pointed to two developments under Pope Leo that he called seeds of hope. First, Leo's April remark that church unity should, quote, not revive.

0: revolve around sexual matters, and that issues like justice and immigration should take priority. Second, the synodal study report, Group 9, that report that included testimony from two civilly married gay Catholics, and argues that concrete situations in which people find themselves are constitutive dimensions of how doctrine should be formed. Father, what is Cardinal McElroy talking about when he says, is this a development of doctrine, or what's going on here?
1: No, what's going on here is that there's a continual pressure, and it started when Pope Francis said, "Who am I to judge?" when asked about a certain priest who worked in the Vatican who was accused of being an active homosexual. And when he said that, everybody took it as a signal that the church is no longer opposed now to homosexual lifestyle. And that, of course, is not true, because the homosexual lifestyle involves abominable acts of immorality that are castigated in the Bible and that certainly are not conformable to the human nature and the natural law. But the propaganda continues. And, you know, talking about sexual morality is not really the most important topic. Well, it's important to a lot of people. That's why you have a whole website devoted to homosexuality and other things. And to say that we'd rather not talk about it, we should talk about other issues. Well, in the dialogical framework, doesn't it mean you respect the interests of the person who comes to you? So when Father Martin does this continual propaganda in favor of the homosexual lifestyle, we shouldn't say, well, we're not going to answer it because there are more important topics. Now, as regards study report number 9, that was a disgrace. That report never should have been issued. It contains an appendix with testimonies from two different so-called couples who are civilly married. And I remind you, if a Catholic man gets a civil marriage with another man, he's rejecting Catholic teaching about the nature of marriage. If he imagines that he has a husband, he's denying the created order. Men don't have husbands. It was an abomination for the Vatican to publish a document in which that claim is made. So Cardinal McElroy is just, I think, trying to, you know, roll this steamroller down the road further, saying that it's inevitable that the church is going to accept the homosexual lifestyle. It never will, it never can, because the Catholic Church teaches God's revelation, not the fads of trendy people who think that sin no longer exists.
0: We continue to move closer to those July 1st Episcopal consecrations by the Society of St. Pius X. The Society issued an open letter to Pope Leo and the entire College of Cardinals this week. It includes a 28-page profession of faith in which they say they cannot remain indifferent to where the church is being driven, and they hope the document will serve as a basis of frank discussion. Bob, they also, in that document, reaffirm their allegiance to Pope Leo, and they say we respect his authority. Your thoughts on where this is, assuming these consecrations go forward?
2: Yeah. Well, look, the whole question about is who has the authority then to declare a crisis? Because I can declare a crisis about homosexuality, but I mean, I have no authority to implement that in the church. And so, yes, there are many things that they talk about that I think it would be right to re-examine. There are many problems today in the church, failures in teaching what the faith teaches in current circumstances. But if one group is allowed to say that we can define that there's a crisis that allows us to ignore the authority of the Pope with regard to who gets appointed as a bishop, well, then any other people can do this too. The Chinese can say, well, you know, there's a crisis here in China, so we need to have pro-communist Chinese bishops here instead of the bishops that the Bishop of Rome would like to have.
0: Well, they've done that. So yeah, it's
2: a great example because it shows the danger that there is here. Yeah. I mean, the Protestant Reformation was about this too, that authority no longer existed in the church that Christ had created, but that in some particular reading of the New Testament. So look, it's awful that it's come down to this, but when this happens, I think we're going to see a tremendously difficult fallout for the church.
0: Father, there are bishops like Bishop Athanasius Schneider, who we had on here a few weeks ago, that surprised me. He says the Pope should extend another olive branch toward SSPX, that these are faithful Catholics, and that he should bend over backwards and keep extending mercy to them as he does to other groups throughout the church and the world, even those outside of the faith. Your thoughts on that, and what might be the fallout of these consecrations?
1: Well, I disagree with Bishop Schneider. I respect him.

0: But true mercy is the truth. And the truth is, you cannot be a traditional faithful Catholic and disobey the Pope when he directly orders you not to do something as grave as to consecrate or ordain a bishop. The bishops are ordained in order to rule in the church. Now, the people who are in the Society of Pius X claim, well, we're only ordaining bishops so they can sanctify, meaning conduct confirmations and ordinations, not rule, govern, and teach in the name of the church. But that's all just a smokescreen. These bishops exercise pastoral authority over a group of people who voluntarily attend masses with the society. They are priests who answer to them, etc. No, the tragedy here is that we have a group that Archbishop Lefebvre founded. Lefebvre signed a deal back in 1988, and then he reneged on the deal. And ever since, there's been a separatist spirit, which is that the society will tell the Holy See when they're ready, when the society is ready to submit to papal authority. It doesn't work in the church that way. Everyone is subject to papal authority because Christ named Peter the visible head of the church on earth. And Peter's successors enjoy the authority that Christ gave to St. Peter. They're the vicar of Christ. So to say we're subject to the Pope and we respect his office, meanwhile, on a matter of gravity, we're going to disobey him right to his face. And the Pope has spoken about this a number of times. He's very hurt that this is going to happen. They, unfortunately, are stubborn about it. And I use that word because it's the spiritual category. Spiritual resistance to sacred authority is not a virtue. It's something that has to be done away with. If there's a crisis in the church, and there are many crises in the church, deal with it. The ordaining bishops on July 1st is not going to stop the crisis in the church. It is not a necessary remedy, and there should be submission to the Holy See on this.
1: Father Bob, thank you so much for being here. And you can check out this week's Prayerful Posse over on Arroyo Grande. We delve into some of these issues in a bit more depth. Robert Royal, Father Gerald Murray, thank you both for being here. She serves as Chief of Protocol for the United States, the person responsible for the ceremonial face America presents to the world. But right now, she's also the primary public voice for America 250, the once-in-a-lifetime commemoration of our nation's 250th birthday. Please welcome Ambassador Monica Crowley to the show. Monica, thank you for being here. I was just out on the Mall. I mean, this great American State Fair is underway on the National Mall. Tell us what people can expect. Give folks an overview of what this is and why launch it in the nation's capital.
2: Well, it's great to be with you, Raymond. Thank you so much for having me. And yes, you know, the president asked me to be his administration's representative to all of the major U.S.-hosted events during his term, of course, including Freedom 250. And what we decided over the last year and a half is that the president really wanted to deliver to the American people the greatest and momentous celebration in our nation's history. And so for the last year and a half, that's exactly what we have put together. And now, of course, it's all culminating in these 2 weeks around July 4th. So we have the Great American State Fair, which launched this week on the National Mall, and it will run for 16 days through July 10th. You can find all information at freedom250.org. Great American State Fair is celebrating all 56 states and territories with their own pavilions, highlighting everything that makes every state and our total republic so unique. It's got a Ferris wheel, musical performances, rodeos, all the things of a great World's Fair right here in our nation's capital. And then, of course, on July 4th, Raymond, we are going to celebrate American exceptionalism, our exceptional history, our God-given freedoms, and of course, our love of country. Mm. And what we decided is that we wanted to really bring the country together with these celebrations of America's 250th birthday. We all know about the divisions in this country, and they are very serious. But this birthday actually gives us a chance to unite around a shared sense of patriotism and a renewed sense of civic pride.
1: Yeah, and President Trump helped kick off these festivities, and they will run for a number of weeks, as only he can watch.
3: 10 days from now, our country will celebrate one of the most monumental milestones in human history. We will mark 250 years of glorious American freedom. In 1776, our founding fathers met in Philadelphia and changed the world forever and ever. with a thing called the Declaration of Independence. They proclaim the eternal truth that we are endowed by our Creator with the rights to life, liberty, and the pursuit of happiness. We all made, and you know that, free and equal by the hand of Almighty God. Those timeless American principles did not just win a revolution, but they built us into the greatest, strongest, and most exceptional nation the world has ever known. There has never been anything like the United States of America, and together we are making it bigger and better and stronger and far more exceptional than ever before.
1: Monica, your thoughts on why the president thought it so important that not only to commemorate this moment, but to kick it off himself?
2: Well, as we all know, President Trump truly loves the United States of America. He deeply loves America and everything that it stands for, which is why he's president of the United States, to try to restore America to its foundational principles and restore a sense of American greatness. So while he jokes that he did bring the FIFA World Cup in his first term to the United States, and he brought the Olympic Games coming in 2028 in his first term, he also likes to joke that he brought America's 250 during his second term as well. He likes to take the credit for that. He has such a fundamental understanding of what this country means to the American people, all of the enormous sacrifices of those generations who have come before us to deliver these kinds of freedoms that are unique in the world, and of course our exceptional history, that he wanted to honor our country with the greatest celebration the world has ever seen. And of course, domestically, we had talked about what's happening in Washington, D.C. New York City will also be hosting a massive celebration with a parade of tall ships in New York Harbor going up the Hudson River on July 4th. And every state is throwing its own party, and of course, every community as well. So freedom250.org, you can find out all the details. But this president is so deeply invested in America, which is why he is in office and why he's put everything on the line to serve this country and bring it back. And that's why he wanted America's special birthday to really highlight our exceptional highlight the Declaration, the Constitution, which of course came later after the Revolution, to try to restore a sense of understanding among the American people of what this country was really founded on, its beliefs, and what made it a superpower, both a great power and also a good power in only 250 years. That exceptionalism and that sense of patriotism is such a gift, and we want to make sure that every American going forward has that gift in their heart.
1: You know, I was out on the mall today. I went to the Great American State Fair, and to get on that Ferris wheel and to overlook the entire vista, and I thought, this is one of the rare times that anybody, particularly a family together, will be able to go up and see that vista from the middle of the mall, you know, all the way down to the Washington Monument, really all the way to Lee's House in Arlington Cemetery, and the Capitol on the other side. I mean, it's a spectacular thing for families to do. And then they can literally walk just a block away and see the actual documents of our founding, the Declaration and the Constitution and the Magna Carta, all of that in the National Archives. It's a feast in some ways for families.
2: Oh, absolutely. I mean, this is going to be these 2 weeks in our now sparkling and safe capital city here in Washington, D.C., thanks to President Trump. It will attract people from all 50 states, all six territories, and really around the world to celebrate America. And what a joy that is going to be to have everybody here. It is, Washington is incredibly safe. We have been working with DHS, Department of Homeland Security, U.S. Secret Service, the Park Police, the Interior Department, Washington, D.C. Police. So know that when you come here, you will be safe and have the greatest experience. You're exactly right. The National Archives are right down the street. You can go there and see our founding documents in person. I encourage everybody to do that while they're here and really read the words and understand our nation's foundations and why we are here and what makes America so worth fighting for and so worth celebrating.
1: Monica, I have to ask you, you are the chief of

0: protocol for the United States. Tell the audience, A, what that means, and then what is it like? I mean, I watch, I don't know how you keep the schedule. I mean, Trump exhausts me everywhere he goes because, he's up watching a UFC fight till, I don't know, midnight. And then at 3 a.m., he's getting on a plane to go on an international trip, and you went on that trip. What is it like accompanying this president who never sleeps? I mean, I remember you behind Xi and he when we were meeting. To get that vantage point on these historical moments means what to you?
1: Well, it means the world, and it's such a great honor and a blessing for me to serve my country, the country I love so deeply, and to serve this president who really has put everything on the line to save the United States of America. Such an honor and a joy to me for me to be part of it, even when I'm getting no sleep. And yes, I was on that flight, which left JBA at 3:30 in the morning en route to France for the G7. And I tell everybody on the plane, guys, the first hour of this flight is not safe. Do not change your clothes. Do not go to sleep because he will walk the plane and talk to all of us. But what a pleasure and what an honor that is, too. So we happily operate on no sleep because we know that, of course, we're serving the greatest president and his agenda, but we're also serving the country that has given all of us so much. So no complaints for me. This is absolutely a blessing to do this every single day. The biggest challenge, Raymond, is, of course, keeping up with boss.
0: Yeah. And they, you know, this isn't like other administrations that said, oh, he's on it. He's there all the time. This guy really is. I mean, he never sleeps. I don't know how he does it. And I'm just at home watching it and I'm exhausted. What was it like for you to be there when that G meeting in particular? I remember seeing you there in those private gardens, which no president had visited before. You thought what when you watched that interaction between the president and Xi?
1: It's really quite extraordinary. And Raymond, as you know, I started my career working with former President Richard Nixon during the last years of his life. So I was in Beijing and I was at these locations in the early to mid-1990s with President Nixon. So personally, I've been able to see up close and personal the evolution of China and how it went from an agrarian society to an industrial and nuclear superpower in the space of one generation. So for me to be there with President Trump now and watching that interaction was really quite extraordinary because the relationship, the Sino-American relationship, has evolved. And China does pose a threat, as President Trump has indicated. And so those conversations were really fascinating to watch, to be a part of. President Trump understands the nature of the threat that China poses to the United States and to the wider West. And there were a whole range of issues that the president has publicly talked about that he discussed with Xi Jinping, including, of course, trade, the Pacific Basin, and the strategic challenges there, as well as Chinese influence around the world and here in the United States. And this president understands it very extensively. He's been talking about it for decades now. And if there's anybody who can effectively manage that relationship, it's Donald J. Trump.
0: Final question. This has gotten, undue and ridiculous coverage in the wider media. The reflecting pool renovation. The president, yes. And just to put this in context, I said this the other day on television, the president and this administration have restored and reopened more than 50 memorials, fountains all over Washington, D.C. The reflecting pool is really just one of the group that he's renovated and restored. But this one got a lot of coverage because the lining started coming up and algae took over. Algae's been there since at least the Clinton administration, because I remember seeing it out there.
1: Well, I know that you are very familiar with your Old Testament, Raymond. So, you know, algae predated human beings, right?
0: Yeah.
1: I mean, algae has been part of the globe for a very long time. So any war with algae is going to be a very difficult one.
0: Yeah.
1: Thank goodness we have a president who has taken it on. Listen, he really believes that America, as exceptional as it is, requires a capital city that is safe, that is secure, and that is beautiful. And so many of our important landmarks that really celebrate American history and American greatness have fallen into grave disrepair. And Donald Trump relaxes, Raymond, by building. And so we've got the two new flagpoles on the White House grounds. We've got a White House ballroom being built. We've got the reflecting pool being restored. We've got a triumphal arch

0: that he's going to build. Do you know that Washington, D.C. is the only modern Western capital that does not have a triumphal arch? And Donald Trump sees it. He says, we need one to help celebrate America for our 250th. The reflecting pool is getting the lion's share of attention, which obviously the left-wing press is going to pick on anything to attack Donald Trump for. But my goodness, he's doing it on schedule, under budget, and trying to turn around decades of disrepair so that the American people and visitors from around the world can enjoy the reflecting pool well into the future.
1: Yeah, no, I was just at Union Station the other day, and I had never seen that fountain on, frankly, and I've been in D.C. for years and years and years. It was beautiful to see it restored and actually operating. What a concept. Ambassador Monica Crowley, we will leave it there. For more information on all the celebrations marking America's 250th, go to freedom250.org. Monica, thank you.
0: Always a pleasure, Raymond. Thank you.
1: A preliminary deal has been struck between the United States and Iran in what could be the first formal accord between the two since the Islamic Revolution of 1979. It's a 14-point memorandum of understanding. 60 days of negotiations lie ahead. The Strait of Hormuz, through which one-fifth of the world's oil passes, is still tenuous at best. $300 billion in reconstruction money for Iran is on the table. To help us understand all of this and what's really happening, I'm joined by Middle East policy expert, author of Iran and U.S. Policy, Dr. Waleed Fares. Waleed, thank you. The U.S. and Iran have signed this memorandum of understanding. It's a 14-point document that will flesh itself out as talks continue. In plain terms, what has actually been agreed to here and what remains unresolved in your mind?
2: Well, thank you for having me, Raymond. Practically speaking, or historically speaking, this is the second agreement, because we're going to count in the Obama-Iran deal, which is very different and has different actions, but actually is, or was at this point in time, an agreement, a understanding between a U.S. administration and the Islamic regime in Iran. However, this one is more difficult for the following reasons. It has two mechanisms. One is, what would the United States do for that regime, for that government, for that country? In return, what should the Islamic regime in Iran do in return? So at the onset, I can see that the triggering point is the Hormuz Strait, the Hormuz Passage. So the regime is saying, I will give you freedom in that passage if you give me the following, and that's what's inside the deal. Number one, $24 billion. What kind of money? That it's not the money of the United States. This is frozen accounts from the time of the Shah, if you want, from Iranian state, that are in the tens of billions of dollars. That was also part of the $150 billion of the Obama era, and that should be sent immediately to the regime. That's the appetizer, if you want, to use it the way they want, or of course there will be guidelines for it. Second, there will be no blockades. If there are no blockades now, it's for 60 days to be multiplied. The regime can start to buy whatever they need for their country or their regime. And three, there is also the fact of removing the sanctions. The sanctions are placed on companies and countries who do business with the regime, and that would be removed. Right. And last is the $300 billion. That's a project. That's not money coming. That's private money coming in. So these are the two obligations of the two. Iran or the regime will have to behave differently. That's all what the administration is asking them. Behave differently.
1: Is there any accountability on how all of that money is being used, particularly the $300 million or $300 billion in reconstruction funds? Are there any safeguards on that? Guarantees?
2: Well, Raymond, I would start with the first $24 billion. That would let us know what will happen with the $300 billion. Mm. All these amounts should be monitored. All these amounts should have a kind of a process to make sure that they are not used to reinforce the regime. Unfortunately, we don't see those mechanisms. And, you know, possibly the administration want to test the regime with the $24 billion to ensure that the regime is not going to shut the valve. The valve is the Hormuz. And President said it himself. He consulted with large multinational corporations, and they insisted they cannot take any more, the paralysis of trade. Now, the president may have other cards that he will be

0: using. But since you asked about $300 billion or the $24 billion, they should not be used in national security. They should not be used in support of terrorism. They should not be used also, guess where? Here in the United States and around the West, for example, funding radicals here, funding those, globalize the Intifada movement, because that would be the most dangerous if they do. What are the mechanisms? In the view of the architects of this regime, it's behavioral. If the regime will not, shut down the Hormuz one more time, second time, that would be an indication. If you ask me personally, I think the regime is not up for good action, because they, in their own mind, they are signing this to get the cash now, to get the $24 billion. What will happen after the midterm elections, what will happen next year, is something else.
1: Yeah. The accord explicitly defers Iran's nuclear program after these 60 days of talks. What will become of that nuclear program? Iran's enriching uranium, Waleed, to 60% purity. That's a short walk to 90% needed to create a weapon. What does that preliminary agreement actually accomplish on that existential question? And I thought the whole reason for this war, Iran's nuclear ambitions.
0: Yes, I agree with you. That's the stated reason. But I have a different approach. I'm going to come from a different angle. If you want, by order of threats, if you look at the map, if you look at what President Trump himself has ordered, the destruction of the three major nuclear sites, what is remaining is that so-called powder, nuclear powder, that we in the West, in the United States, wants to get them to us. So they are not tempted. The regime is not tempted. But practically speaking, I don't think that this powder will allow them to produce any weapon between now and 5 years, or maybe 4 years from now. What the regime is doing is telling that I don't want to give you my word that I will not rebuild. It's really a question of word for them. I would say that the most important matter here is the mechanism that would put the regime under threat, under pressure, so they would not do what they've done in the past, would not buy this material. And my concern, let me add the concern, $24 billion, they could use $1 billion, the first $1 billion or the second $1 billion to start buying. Even if they remit the material to us, they will go in the markets and buy more of this powder, or could, as you and I have discussed for years, possibly buy a tactical nuke. That's the concern. It's really the mechanism. What do we have inside Iran that would force them not to do it?
1: Mm-hmm. Well, the regime's track record is not good on this, Waleed. I mean, Iran violated the Obama deal systematically. I mean, its IRGC fired missiles at U.S. bases in Kuwait and at American forces throughout this conflict, even during what both sides called a peace fire. There were violations. So in your honest assessment, does this regime have the institutional capacity, let alone the political will, to honor the terms of this agreement?
0: The most important, and you and I have discussed it for years, is what is the strategic intention? Have anybody from the regime, this third level, gotten out and told their own supporters, not the Iranian people, their own supporters, okay, we are finished of jihad, we are finished of Islamic Republic, we're not going to go back to the past, like a Gorbachev kind of reformer? Zero. Because their social media, their statements, even to our face, they're saying, no, we are still where we are, and we won the war. If you read the social media statements and even the media statement by the regime in Iran, by Hezbollah, they are pretending that they won the war and America had to, go backward, and Israel is defeated because it can do much action in Lebanon. So there is something that needs to be done so that Tehran understand that they lost the war. And these are actions by our administration that give them more chances. If you ask me, if I can whisper in the ear of the president, you don't need to do that, Mr. President. They lost the war. The Iranian people was ready. They lost 50,000 people. We could have finished it. But the opinion of some experts on economic matters say, let's give them one more chance. I am waiting for those chances. I do not believe that the regime has really reformed.
1: Well, I mean, this new Ayatollah, who we, by the way, still have not seen in public, he's already issuing threats against the United States. So my question is, how much faith do you put in even the people negotiating this deal? I mean, are they actually representative of whoever's running this regime?
0: You mean that those negotiating on behalf of the Islamic Republic?
1: Right.
0: Well, against a lot of opinions, I would say they know what they're doing. They are sent

0: realized. They are sending the image that they are divided. They are. This is taqiyya. What they're doing in this process, they are lying. And they are, some of them are the commanders of the IRGC. But guess who's the new element who is guiding them? They're bankers, the financial people, the people of the money. They are telling them what to do, what to get first. That's why I feel that what they are demanding, this regime is demanding, dineros, the cash first. Once they get the money, they could refund it, they could refuel it, and they can send money to Hezbollah, Hamas, Hashid, every. And you know, Raymond, the greatest danger, let me say it clearly, if they fund radicals here at home. Yeah. They have now a huge organization. They have the globalized, the Intifada people. And we see them on the streets. We're talking about 200,000 minimum. If they arm them, if they train them, if they direct them to do urban problems, we are in deep trouble. So that's why giving cash to this regime is something that we have to be extremely careful about. And last point, our real guarantee has been, continue to be, and will be the people of Iran. I had always believed that by arming them, training them, directing them, that's the shortest insurance that we have to peace in the region.
1: Mm-hmm. Yeah, but that seems to have taken a back burner in these negotiations. I mean, the people of Iran are sort of an afterthought, I have to say. I was surprised by how incidental they are to all of this. The Strait of Hormuz is certainly front and center, though. And you saw the stories where Iran is charging what they're calling navigational service fees to pass through the strait. The U.S. Treasury called it extortion. Negotiations over the strait's long-term operations are reportedly proceeding on a separate track. You've got some of the Gulf states involved in that, Waleed. Is the strait genuinely open to international commerce now without Iranian interference and without tolls?
0: As a former international lawyer or expert in international law, especially the sea, my father was the lawyer of the port of Beirut, so we know a lot of that. We look at the map. Basically, there is a part of that strait. Part of it is for Iran, under Iranian sovereignty, and the other part is under Oman. Okay, so here's the test. The Gulf and us instructed ships, instead of going in the middle, which should be the international passage, and nobody can stop by law. We even instructed them to go closer to the coast of Oman. What did the regime do today? They threatened Oman, threatened the ships, even outside their territorial waters. So their intention now is not to let us open that for the international shipment. Their intention is to make money or shoot.
1: Yeah, well, I don't know how you can do a deal with people who are blocking all of the commerce in the region.
0: I don't think we can have a strategic agreement with them. That's why the term deal is what they like. I don't like much the term deal. I like agreement. I like treaty, you know, international law. They are playing with the deal that we can change that deal. So that's why I go back to my original idea. Without a change inside Iran, sorry, but I have to say, I don't see any deal working with this Islamic, Khomeinist, jihadist regime on the medium and long run.
1: Yeah, I agree with you. And I think that's getting lost in all of the, you know, blow by blow of, oh, we've got a deal and look, the ambassador is here and the photo ops. The bottom line is, who are you dealing with? And as you said, the Iranian people are probably who we need to deal with, but they don't have a real representative right now. And I worry that, you know, this will just continue to spiral. But Waleed, we'll be in touch. We'll leave it there for the moment. Iran and U.S. Policy by Dr. Waleed Faris, which turns the lights on for you if you haven't read deeply about it or understand it. He makes it so easily understandable for the reader. It's available at bookstores everywhere and online. Thank you, Waleed.
0: Thank you, Raymond.
1: He's senior vice president of Ave Maria Mutual Funds, the largest family of Catholic mutual funds in the United States. And he's here tonight to discuss the current state of the U.S. economy, high inflation and interest rates, and morally responsible investing. Would you welcome to the program, Bob Schwartz? Bob, thanks for being here. I'm used to seeing your dad, so it's nice to see the younger Schwartz coming in.
2: Thanks so much, Raymond. It's great to be here.
1: We're replenishing the panel here. We are here in mid-2026 with markets that have in some ways defied gravity. I mean, S&P earnings are holding up, at least on paper. What does the economic picture look like to you now? And what's the general health of the U.S. economy?
2: The U.S. economy is strong. Corporate profits this year will be up 15 to 20% over last year. and up another 12 to 15% in 2027.

0: everybody goes into a panic. How does that pattern shape the way these markets actually behave? And what should an ordinary investor understand about that asymmetry?
1: That's a great question. There's a lot of psychology in the market. There's a whole area of study called behavioral finance that focuses on psychology. Two of the biggest emotions that rule investors are fear and greed. Warren Buffett, maybe the greatest investor of the last century, says be fearful when others are greedy and greedy when others are fearful. The serious investor should be long-term oriented. The market out of the last 100 years has been up 3/4 of the time, 75% of the time, the market is up. And it's a gradual climb. Sometimes it's lumpy, there's volatility, and the market has averaged 10% per year over that 100-year period.
0: Yeah. Talk to me about behavioral finance for a moment. Essentially, this amounts to the way people become their worst enemies when they're investing. You talked about it a moment ago. What are the most common behavioral traps that investors fall into, or that you've seen investors fall into?
1: Yeah, the first one is a loss aversion. People view losses twice as negatively as they view gains. Mm-hmm. So there's a fear of loss, even despite those statistics, with the market being up 75% of the time, with the long-term average being 10% per year. So loss aversion is one. Another trap is overconfidence. People think they have a little insight into a company or a little insight into an industry, mm-hmm. and they day trade or trade excessively based on their perceived information instead of relying on professionals. Mm. So overconfidence. And the third one I want to highlight, I think is most relevant right now, is kind of a herd mentality. We've heard a lot of talk about the Magnificent Seven.
0: Yes.
1: And the AI trade, and it gets a lot of press on the business news, on the Wall Street Journal. The top seven companies, the Magnificent Seven, make up over 1/3 of the S&P 500. It's unbelievable proportions.
0: Yeah, but there are openings here. I mean, there are other companies that sadly don't get that kind of attention that are actually foundationally sound, have a great plan going forward, and a real market base. Why aren't they getting the attention, and how do you take advantage of those smaller, less flashy opportunities?
1: Yeah, absolutely. The market leadership has been narrow recently, but we think it's broadening. It's going to expand to those companies you're talking about, smaller cap, mid cap companies.
0: Didn't you all just, you opened, Ave Maria has a new
1: fund. We did,
0: fund.
1: Yes, Ave Maria Mutual Funds. We launched a new fund on May 1st, the Ave Maria Undiscovered Fund. It was in coincident with the 25th anniversary of our funds.
0: Oh, yeah.
1: And that new fund will focus on these broader opportunities.
0: Uh-huh. Now, tell people who aren't familiar, the cool thing about Ave Maria Mutual Funds is you actually apply Catholic principles to the investing so that things that are immoral or lead to morally irresponsible ends, you don't invest in, which still leaves you a lot of investment. But why has that been so successful? Some people would look at that and go, wait a minute. You're taking these really lucrative things off the table if the bottom line is what you're after.
1: Yeah, it's a great question. For Catholic investors and other serious pro-life investors, we offer an alternative that allows folks to invest in accordance with their strong Catholic pro-life beliefs. Mm-hmm. So we screen out companies that are involved in abortion, pornography, embryonic stem cell research, and companies that contribute corporate dollars to Planned Parenthood. And it eliminates only about 5% of the Russell 3000. So
0: really?
1: It leaves us with plenty of good investment options, plenty of good stocks across our family of 8 mutual.
0: Yeah, because, I mean, you're applying your expertise as investors and investment managers and using that, what you have a board that screens out those morally aberrant investments. And the other thing is you use your place, your stakeholding in these companies to adjust their behavior if you can.
1: Absolutely. Every time we buy a stock, we send a letter to the CEO of the company saying that we bought the stock because we think it has great financial potential, investment potential, and that company does not violate those core Catholic principles. And if they choose to change their policies and violate those principles, we'll sell the stock And we've had to notify a few companies over the course of the last

0: 25 years when really? That has happened.
1: That they haven't, they just weren't responsive, and so.
0: Well, they became an offender after we bought the company.
1: Mm.
0: So we sent the CEO a letter saying mm-hmm. we previously owned, 200,000 shares of your stock, and we sold it because you acquired a company that was doing embryonic stem cell research or whatever the issue was.
1: I got a call the other day, a friend of mine who's been now really into crypto, and says, look, get in now, put a couple of thousand dollars into crypto. This is going to explode. First, to explain to people what crypto is. I mean, my problem with it is it's nothing. It's a code. It's not based on anything. So I do worry that, like gold, I mean, gold is an actual tangible asset that has value in the society. What is crypto predicated on?
0: It's a great question, and I'm not an expert on it, but I agree with you. I'm very skeptical of the whole arena. We don't invest in it in any of our funds.
1: No cryptocurrency in your portfolio.
0: No cryptocurrency at all. The technology behind it probably has relevant applications that will withstand the rise and fall of the hundreds, literally hundreds of different cryptocurrencies. Mm. But we stay away from it. It's very speculative. It's not an investment in our book.
1: Yeah. What do you look for in an investment? I mean, I know, I know always talk about risk and diversification and how you can ameliorate the risk by diversifying. But you would say that's too risky an investment for you and your investors.
0: Correct. Yeah. Yeah. We look for companies that have rising earnings, rising dividends, low debt, companies that have staying power, pricing power. There's a lot of talk about inflation, companies that are able to keep up with inflation, grow their earnings, and grow their dividends over time. Those are the types of stocks that rise in price.
1: How did the Schwartz family get involved in the Ave Maria mutual funds? This Tom Monahan and Bowie Kuhn, the former commissioner of baseball, came to you all 25 years ago, I guess.
0: Yes.
1: And who recommended an investment fund? That would be a good idea.
0: Yeah, Tom and Bowie came to my dad just over 25 years ago with the idea. And I got to spend a lot of time with Bowie, the late Bowie Kuhn, and I get to spend a lot of time with Tom. They're two of my heroes, along with my dad. Yeah. And they really were trailblazers in establishing the first Ave Maria Mutual Fund in May of 2001. And it's been quite a ride over these last 25 years.
1: What have you all learned over those 25 years? And what did you and your dad not expect when you began this all those years ago?
0: The plan originally was just to launch a mutual fund. And early on, investor demand was so strong that they wanted funds to meet different investment objectives. Hmm. So we had a value fund originally. We added a growth fund and a bond fund 2 years later. Uh-huh. And over the next 22 years, we've added five more funds. And every day we're meeting new investors that are learning about our funds and grateful that we exist.
1: Mm. Well, it's rare to find people who balance not only the well-intentioned desire to have a morally responsible investing portfolio, but have the expertise in the raw data and the understanding of the marketplace that you can make that worthwhile and really valuable to investors in not only feeling good about what you're doing and acting in a morally responsible way, but bearing the profits and the dividends from that investment.
0: Absolutely. And it's critical to have a long-term perspective.
1: Yep.
0: Investing in the stock market isn't for everyone. Some people are too fearful that they'll lose money. But if you have a long-term investment horizon, diversified portfolio that's professionally managed, it's a great way to accumulate wealth.
1: Excellent. We will leave it there, Bob Schwartz, as always, and find out more about the family of Ave Maria Mutual Funds at AveMariaFunds.com. Thank you, Bob.
0: Oh, you're welcome. Thank you, Raymond.
1: Good to see you. That is all the time we have for now, but be sure to catch us next week. Until then, we'll be scouting the world over for all that is seen and unseen. On behalf of the staff and crew of EWTN News, thank you for watching. I'm Raymond Arroyo. Bye now.
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3: There's a callous argument we hear all the time that's very offensive. I'm curious how you handle this. That it's better to kill a child, to abort a child, than for that

0: child to be born with a handicap or a deformity or to be stuck in a foster care system. How do we respond?
1: Well, acknowledge that what they're really saying is that it's better to eliminate the sufferer than eliminate the suffering. Instead of improving foster care and the adoption process, we should just kill the child? How did killing a child become an act of mercy?
0: And you know what group of people most disagree with this argument? People with disabilities and their parents. Those with disabilities don't like it when people tell them that their lives are not worth living. They don't like it when people tell them that ending their lives is the most compassionate thing someone can do for them. They and their parents would tell you that's the least compassionate act they could ever imagine.
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4: When I was a young girl, I hadn't really thought much about sisters, but you know, God has a beautiful way of bringing to the forefront the call. And mine happened when my mother died on Christmas Day, and that night I was very upset and I heard a voice, and the voice said, "Breege, don't worry, I'm going to take care of you." And the next morning I woke up and I knew I was going to be a sister. I did everything to put it out of my mind. I told nobody about it, but I couldn't get it. It was like a plant growing. And finally, when I was 14 and a half, I went to see the Mother General of the Poor Clares. And she said, "What do you want, child?" I said, I want to be a nun. When I was 15, I went in. I was very happy. I made my first vows at 16. Now I'm well over 40 years in the convent. Would I do it again? Yes. I have to say that I had a great experience when I was 23, where I fell very much in love with Jesus and the Catholic Church. I think my vocation, what God did with me, my religious vocation, was he brought me in early. Then he revealed little by little the beauty of a religious vocation. So I think today, I think people, you know, look at it differently and they say, "Look at all you give up. Look at all you missed." And I always say to them, "What did I miss? I got the greatest of all. I got Jesus. I'm very grateful."
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6: When we pray, we should talk to God. It sounds simple. It's not always that simple. It's just like making any conversation, though. So sometimes we need prayer starters, things that'll give us a boost and get the conversation going. The formal prayers we have in the church, like the Our Father, the Hail Mary, the Glory Be, even the Creed, all of these things are ways that we can begin to talk to God. God doesn't get tired of hearing us say the standard prayers of the church. We can begin there.
7: This is Father Jesse Mengo, OP. In the name of the Father, and of the Son, and of the Holy Spirit. Amen. Heavenly Father, we ask that you place in our hearts the deepest respect for life in the womb, to see in the womb your miraculous work of life. O Heavenly Father, O Creator, please give us a desire to defend the most fragile, most vulnerable members of our society. And please place in the hearts of all a desire to respect and to preserve life from conception to natural death. And we pray, Lord, for the grace of repentance and also for the experience of mercy for those wounded by abortion. And we pray this in your most holy name. Amen. In the name of the Father, and of the Son, and of the Holy Spirit. Amen.
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9: Coming up next, an hour of prayer and reflection with the Chaplet of Divine Mercy, Sister Anne Shields, and the Rosary on EWTN, Catholic Talk Radio for Britain and Ireland.

In the name of the Father, and of the Son, and of the Holy Spirit. Amen. Our Father, who art in heaven, hallowed be thy name. Thy kingdom come, thy will be done on earth as it is in heaven. Give us this day our daily bread, and forgive us our trespasses, as we forgive those who trespass against us. And lead us not into temptation, but deliver us from evil. Hail Mary, full of grace, the Lord is with thee. Blessed art thou among women, and blessed is the fruit of thy womb, Jesus. Holy Mary, Mother of God, pray for us sinners now and at the hour of our death. Amen. I believe in God, the Father Almighty, Creator of heaven and earth, and in Jesus Christ, his only Son, our Lord, who was conceived by the Holy Spirit, born of the Virgin Mary, suffered under Pontius Pilate, was crucified, died, and was buried. He descended into hell. On the third day he rose again from the dead. He ascended into heaven and is seated at the right hand of God the Father Almighty. From there he will come to judge the living and the dead. I believe in the Holy Spirit, the Holy Catholic Church, the communion of saints, the forgiveness of sins, the resurrection of the body, and life everlasting. Eternal Father, I offer you the body and blood, soul and divinity of your dearly beloved Son, our Lord Jesus Christ, in atonement for our sins and those of the whole world. For the sake of his sorrowful passion, have mercy on us and on the whole world. For the sake of his sorrowful passion, have mercy on us and on the whole world. For the sake of his sorrowful passion, have mercy on us and on the whole world. For the sake of his sorrowful passion, have mercy on us and on the whole world. For the sake of his sorrowful passion, have mercy on us and on the whole world. For the sake of his sorrowful passion, have mercy on us and on the whole world. For the sake of his sorrowful passion, have mercy on us and on the whole world. For the sake of his sorrowful passion, have mercy on us and on the whole world. For the sake of his sorrowful passion, have mercy on us and on the whole world. For the sake of his sorrowful passion, have mercy on us and on the whole world. Eternal Father, I offer you the body and blood, soul and divinity of your dearly beloved Son, our Lord Jesus Christ, in atonement for our sins and those of the whole world. For the sake of his sorrowful passion, have mercy on us and on the whole world. For the sake of his sorrowful passion, have mercy on us and on the whole world. For the sake of his sorrowful passion, have mercy on us and on the whole world. For the sake of his sorrowful passion, have mercy on us and on the whole world. For the sake of his sorrowful passion, have mercy on us and on the whole world. For the sake of his sorrowful passion, have mercy on us and on the whole world. For the sake of his sorrowful passion, have mercy on us and on the whole world. For the sake of his sorrowful passion, have mercy on us and on the whole world. For the sake of his sorrowful passion, have mercy on us and on the whole world. For the sake of his sorrowful passion, have mercy on us and on the whole world. Eternal Father, I offer you the body and blood, soul and divinity of your dearly beloved Son, our Lord Jesus Christ, in atonement for our sins and those of the whole world. For the sake of his sorrowful passion, have mercy on us and on the whole world. For the sake of his sorrowful passion, have mercy on us and on the whole world. For the sake of his sorrowful passion, have mercy on us and on the whole world. For the sake of his sorrowful passion, have mercy on us and on the whole world. For the sake of his sorrowful passion, have mercy on us and on the whole world. For the sake of his sorrowful passion, have mercy on us and on the whole world. For the sake of his sorrowful passion, have mercy on us.

0: and on the whole world. For the sake of his sorrowful passion, have mercy on us and on the whole world. For the sake of his sorrowful passion, have mercy on us and on the whole world. For the sake of his sorrowful passion, have mercy on us and on the whole world. Eternal Father, I offer you the body and blood, soul and divinity of your dearly beloved Son, our Lord Jesus Christ, in atonement for our sins and those of the whole world. For the sake of his sorrowful passion, have mercy on us and on the whole world. For the sake of his sorrowful passion, have mercy on us and on the whole world. For the sake of his sorrowful passion, have mercy on us and on the whole world. For the sake of his sorrowful passion, have mercy on us and on the whole world. For the sake of his sorrowful passion, have mercy on us and on the whole world. For the sake of his sorrowful passion, have mercy on us and on the whole world. For the sake of his sorrowful passion, have mercy on us and on the whole world. For the sake of his sorrowful passion, have mercy on us and on the whole world. For the sake of his sorrowful passion, have mercy on us and on the whole world. For the sake of his sorrowful passion, have mercy on us and on the whole world. Eternal Father, I offer you the body and blood, soul and divinity of your dearly beloved Son, our Lord Jesus Christ, in atonement for our sins and those of the whole world. For the sake of his sorrowful passion, have mercy on us and on the whole world. For the sake of his sorrowful passion, have mercy on us and on the whole world. For the sake of his sorrowful passion, have mercy on us and on the whole world. For the sake of his sorrowful passion, have mercy on us and on the whole world. For the sake of his sorrowful passion, have mercy on us and on the whole world. For the sake of his sorrowful passion, have mercy on us and on the whole world. For the sake of his sorrowful passion, have mercy on us and on the whole world. For the sake of his sorrowful passion, have mercy on us and on the whole world. For the sake of his sorrowful passion, have mercy on us and on the whole world. For the sake of his sorrowful passion, have mercy on us and on the whole world. Holy God, Holy Mighty One, Holy Immortal One, have mercy on us and on the whole world. Holy God, Holy Mighty One, Holy Immortal One, have mercy on us and on the whole world. Holy God, Holy Mighty One, Holy Immortal One, have mercy on us and on the whole world.
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3: Cade Mila Fulcher, 100,000 welcomes here to St. Francis Xavier's Church in Dublin. This church has been a source of consolation and peace for many hundreds of thousands of peoples over the last 150 years. People have turned to the Sacred Heart, that source of consolation and peace, especially when their homes were troubled because of the problems of addiction to alcohol and drugs. So you're very welcome to join us. We'll go in to see the church.

Welcome to our program. I'm Father Bernard McGuckie and a member of the community here at St. Francis Xavier Church. We are here in the Shrine

of the Sacred Heart. And in this church, a movement started well over 100 years ago. The aim of it was to help families that were in distress, misery, and unhappiness because of the abuse of one of God's good gifts, wine, alcohol, something that we use in our sacrifices at Mass every day. Something profoundly good, but we also know that because something's good, that isn't all there is to be said about it. We know the heartbreak and sorrow that comes if wine is not used wisely. Well, it was in this church that Father James Cullen invited four women to join him in a campaign of prayer and fast on behalf of those suffering as a result of alcohol abuse. He asked the members to do three very simple things that even a child can understand. Firstly, to pray each day to the Sacred Heart of Jesus for people afflicted, that they might get the grace to overcome their problem. Secondly, they freely gave up even the most innocent use of wine, not because of the price of it, nor for health reasons, nor in case they might make fools of themselves. No, it was as an expression of genuine love and concern for others. And as one of the great members of the Pioneers, the servant of God, Father John Sullivan, said one time, anything that denies self is an act of love. And thirdly, they wear the little emblem that you see me wearing, an emblem of the Heart of Christ, to tell people that in the Heart of Christ is to be found all the light, strength, and grace needed to overcome any human problem, but especially those pathetic problems that come from addiction to alcohol, and in more recent times, to drugs. So that's what the Pioneers were set up to do here originally in Dublin. And that little association began with one priest and four women here in this church, has worked a moral miracle in many families in Ireland and more recently in the last 40 or 50 years in Africa, in the Irish diaspora around the world, but also now in other countries. That little group of four women and one priest, 20 years later and the last year of the First World War had grown to 200,000. So we want to throw out a line to any people that are suffering to let them know that you can do something. The first pioneers, by the way, were women. Father Cullen only wanted women in the movement. He said the men hadn't suffered enough. But he knew that if he had the women on his side, they would change things. So the first pioneers were mothers, sisters, daughters of men who were destroying themselves and their family through abuse of alcohol. And their prayers were answered in dramatic ways. Two of the most famous pioneers are Father John Sullivan, whose tomb is here beside me in this shrine, a convert to Catholicism, a man of great love for the sick and the poor, a wonder worker. His crucifix, the crucifix he held the day he died, is in circulation all the time. People feel that when they are blessed with it, it brings graces and strength and healing into their lives. He was the first of them. The second was a layman, Matt Talbot. Matt Talbot is now the Venerable Matt Talbot. I only met Pope John Paul II on one occasion in my life, and he said to me on that occasion, your patron is Matt. Not Matt Talbot, the familiar Matt. He knew about him, and he had often said to the Archbishop of Dublin, when are you going to canonize Matt Talbot? This is the Pope speaking. And the Archbishop said to him, but Your Holiness, we need the miracles. The miracles have happened. Go out and find them. So his remains were precisely where I'm standing here, before the Sacred Heart, before being buried in Glasnevin Cemetery. He prayed in this church, came very early in the morning, knelt on the steps before the church was open. Everybody knew the precise seat he knelt in. And he died on Trinity Sunday, 1925, on his way to the nearby Dominican church. The following day in the newspaper, it said, unknown man dies in the street. Strange, unknown man. The first time he was mentioned was in a public document with the day he died as an unknown man. Within a very short time, his name was known around the world.
For instance, in the United

states. The Matt Talbot retreat movement has 40,000 members, people who are praying for the gift of sobriety through the intercession of Matt Talbot. Pope John Paul II had difficulty making out the Celtic script in the document I presented to him. It was the prayer written by Father Colin as the legacy to his pioneers. When he wrote this prayer, and he wrote it spontaneously one night in Belfast, moved by the Holy Spirit, he asked himself, what are the highest reasons for which anyone can act in this world? The highest reasons for human activity. He integrated them into this prayer to the Sacred Heart. That's what the Pope was trying to make out. It's for thy greater glory and consolation, O Sacred Heart of Jesus, for thy sake to give good example, to practice self-denial, to make reparation to thee for the sins of intemperance, and for the conversion of excessive drinkers, I will abstain for life from all intoxicating drinks. Amen. Father Cullen thought that there was nothing higher than the glory of God for thy greater glory and consolation. The glory of God is man fully alive, as St. Irenaeus said. And you certainly are not fully alive if you're walking around in a haze of alcohol. This was Father Cullen's idea, to turn to this Sacred Heart. Consolation. We cannot console Almighty God, but we can console the incarnate God, the one who was a man like us in all things but sin. So the idea of reparation was there for the heartbreak, because you know Jesus died of a broken heart. That's why he died. For thy greater glory and consolation, for thy sake, to give good example. Good example is not putting on an act. Good example is what every teacher has to give his pupils, every parent or children, every priest his parishioners. Giving good example is living according to your lights. So that's give good example. And the good example where alcohol is concerned is very simple. To take a drink moderately is giving good example. And the choice for the pioneers is between the good thing of taking a drink moderately and the better thing of giving it up for a high ideal. This was Father Cullen's idea. To make reparation for the sins of intemperance. That's for the sins of all our sins of intemperance, because we're all guilty of sins of intemperance. And for the conversion of excessive drinkers. It wasn't just they would stop drinking, but they would be converted, that they would turn to Christ. So the purpose of this whole movement was a whole raising up of the level of family life, inspired, by the way, by St. Margaret Mary. The reason why the pioneers wear this emblem was because of what the Lord had revealed to St. Margaret Mary. I will bless the homes in which the image of my Sacred Heart is exposed and honored. Now, Father Cullen said to himself, if the Lord is prepared to be so generous to those who are prepared to expose the image of the heart in their homes, in the privacy of their homes, what will he not do for those who do it in public? That was the idea. So it was to give good example, practice self-denial. Practice self-denial. Jesus on one occasion said, unless you do penance, you will likewise perish. So it's not an optional extra in life. We've all got to do some penance. We can't have 24 hours of pleasure each day as Christians. So that was the idea, making this little sacrifice, but for some, a big sacrifice. So the Pioneers is basically a prayer movement. That's its strength. And the reason why it has survived for well over 100 years is because it's rooted in devotion to the heart of Christ. I told you that I would like to share an experience where I learned the significance of the Pioneer Association. The night or the day before I went to join the Jesuits many years ago, I called to say goodbye to a friend of mine. He was more a friend of my father's. He was a cattle dealer. I had hardly ever seen the man sober in my life, but he was very friendly. And as youngsters, we all loved him, because when he sent us off to on messages or errands, when we brought them back, he never asked us for the change. So you can guess how popular he was with us. But I think he started drinking when he was about 15, was a chronic alcoholic. But I called to say goodbye to him, and he was standing
obviously under the influence, slightly staggering there. And to break the tension, he pulled out a packet of cigarettes and he offered me a cigarette. And I don't know what it put into my head to say to him, but I says, listen, Jimmy, I'll make a deal with you. I'll give up them for good if you'll give up the other. And I remember Sam staying there, swaying gently, wondering what would happen. And he did something that has been done in markets and fairs in Ireland for 1,000 years. He spat in his hand. He said, give me your hand. And he said, it's a deal. And I wondered how they got myself in over my depths. A man who had hardly been sober for 30 years, making a deal in front of his wife and children that he would never drink again. So I remember walking out the door, heading for the Jesuit noviceship the next day, and I said to myself, what am I going? Well, what I'll do is I'll put that little pioneer prayer that we'd learned in school, for thy greater glory, consolation, etc. I'll offer it up for Jimmy each day, each time I said it. Many years later, after I was ordained, a young man came into the sacristy after Mass. He had red hair, and I knew immediately that was one of the little boys who was in the room the day I said goodbye to his father. He said, my father said he would like to see you. He's not very well. Would you come? I jumped into the car, drove a few miles to his house. His wife was at the door. She said, look, Jimmy doesn't know it, but he has a rare form of leukemia. The doctors say he's only about 6 months to live, but he said he would like to see you. So I remember going up the stairs into his room, and one thing I did remember was the extraordinary peace around the bed. So we talked about all sorts of things in general, and then he put his hand under the pillow and he pulled out a big fistful of money. He gave it to me and said, look, would you say some masses for my intentions? Use the rest of it for whatever you think fit. And then he said to me, do you remember that deal we made? And I says, I do. He said, did you keep your side of it? I said, I did. It wasn't too easy for me, difficult for me, by the way, because I'd had my last cigarette when I was 7. But anyhow, he said to me, I kept mine. I never had a drink after you walked out that door. And his wife told me she couldn't believe it. When is this going to break? How is this happening? And he laughed, and then he said, you know, all sorts of old pastors and bishops tried to put me off the drink, but it was you put me off it. We had a good laugh. I knew I hadn't put Jimmy off anything. Jimmy had got the grace from the Sacred Heart to change his life around dramatically. The doctors were right. He died very peacefully 6 months later. But it was a very moving thing, I assure you, to be invited to the deathbed of a man who wanted to thank you for doing something you hardly even noticed. But I learned from that the power of the Sacred Heart. Margaret Mary, the great visionary of the Sacred Heart, who introduces people to this shrine, she's here, I'm looking at her up on my left, Claude Le Fondelier on the right. She said on one occasion, if you believe, you will see the power of my Sacred Heart. And this whole explosion of devotion to the Sacred Heart all over the world came from our belief. This is written on our tomb at Paris-le-Monial. So the Pioneers is relevant today. It's a movement that I feel has an extraordinary contribution to make in our world today. It has started more recently in South America, and I'm conscious that one priest said, how is it possible that such a charism has been in the church for over 100 years and we've never heard about it? Well, we want people to hear about it and to know how it can change hearts. In Ireland, still, a large proportion of our religious sisters, especially through the years, many of our bishops, priests, are members of the Pioneers. That has helped them in their lives. It's something that has a contribution to make in the modern world where the problem of addiction is so enormous. If we turn to Jesus, we'll find an answer. He said on one occasion, without me, you can do nothing. I couldn't even lift my arm without Jesus. The day will come when I won't be able to do this. Do nothing. And certainly not overcome the awful demon of addiction when it grips a human heart. So
The pioneers are a movement of prayer and fasting. Jesus said on one famous occasion,

0: Some demons can only be cast out by prayer and fasting. No other way. Not by law, not by medicine, not by psychoanalysis, not by psychology, not by education. All these things are very important, but there is an area of mystery where only the grace of God is operative. And what we pray for in the Pioneers, and our best we can, is for that grace for people who have been caught up in the thralls of addiction. So many of them, among the rich and the poor, the successful or the apparently unsuccessful. So we're very proud here in this church of Father Cullen, who conceived this idea so long ago, and it's so relevant right into the 21st century. We would like to introduce you to a few people who have been influenced very much in their family life by the Pioneer Association.
1: I think the Pioneer Association is a blessing to Ireland, because I see so much sadness from excessive drinking, violence, drunken driving, accidents and so on like that, that it's a terrible, terrible evil. And I would like to see more and more young people join the Pioneers. It keeps you on that narrow road, because we all have our vices and failings and such like that.
2: At home, we hadn't drink in the house as such, but I was always sure that I didn't want to become involved where alcohol was concerned. And when I had the opportunity of joining the Pioneer Association, I joined it when I was 16. A lot of people, I suppose, nowadays feel that the Pioneers are a thing of the past, that we're not relevant in the society we're in, but I think we are very relevant today, as when Father Cullen founded the association. There are people who have been drinking, and happily they have seen the light and they have come over and joined with us, and they have been the better for it. Particularly in their own families and that, and where children are concerned. We're still as relevant, if not more so, today.
0: Thank you very much indeed. I'm very happy to have had the opportunity of telling you about the wonderful work that's going on in this ancient church here in Dublin, of St. Francis Xavier. The Pioneer Association is still going strong. Its headquarters are here. And if you want to find out any more about it, you can simply check your website, www.pioneerassociation, all one word, .ie, and IE is for Ireland. So we'd be happy to hear from you, and if you want to find out any more about it, we're only too happy to pass all the information we've got. So thank you very much indeed for watching. May you continually experience the blessings of the Sacred Heart. In the name of the Father, Son, and Holy Spirit.

0: In the name of the Father, and of the Son, and of the Holy Spirit. Amen. God, our provident Father, we ask your compassion upon the people of Venezuela in this time of devastation. Send your holy angels to help those in distress. Your children have been displaced. Many are lost. Their families are fearful how they will go on. Bring salvation to this tragic situation. Jesus, we trust in you. Come, Holy Spirit, renew the face of the earth. Amen.
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4: We want to invite you to pray the Rosary.

us. The rosary is many things, but perhaps the best way to think about the rosary is to think about it as a spiritual place, as an invisible chapel that you can enter into even in a busy time of life. And in a place like this, to enter into silence, into prayerfulness, and to follow the events of the life of our Lord Jesus Christ as they must have been seen by the eyes of his mother. We celebrate the rosary with Mary, but of course that means we celebrate it with Jesus. And we look on him in the mysteries of grace and salvation as his mother and Joseph and the apostles must have seen these events. So, quietly, enter into your own spirit and join us as we offer the rosary to God in honor of Christ and his mother.

0: The first five decades of the Rosary are called the Joyful Mysteries. They're called joyful because they represent the early events in the life of Christ and the joy that his mother would have had at these events. In the name of the Father, and of the Son, and of the Holy Spirit. Amen. I believe in God, the Father Almighty, creator of heaven and earth, and in Jesus Christ, his only Son, our Lord, who was conceived by the Holy Spirit, born of the Virgin Mary, suffered under Pontius Pilate, was crucified, died, and was buried. He descended into hell. The third day he rose again from the dead, and he ascended into heaven, and is seated at the right hand of God, the Father Almighty, from whence he shall come to judge the living and the dead.
1: I believe in the Holy Spirit, the Holy Catholic Church, the communion of saints, the forgiveness of sins, the resurrection of the body, and life everlasting. Amen.
0: Our Father, who art in heaven, hallowed be thy name. Thy kingdom come, thy will be done, on earth as it is in heaven.
1: Give us this day our daily bread, and forgive us our trespasses, as we forgive those who trespass against us. And lead us not into temptation, but deliver us from evil. Amen.
0: Let us offer the next three Aves, that we will have an increase of faith, hope, and love. Hail Mary, full of grace, the Lord is with thee. Blessed art thou amongst women, and blessed is the fruit of thy womb, Jesus.
1: Holy Mary, Mother of God, pray for us sinners, now and at the hour of our death. Amen.
0: Hail Mary, full of grace, the Lord is with thee. Blessed art thou amongst women, and blessed is the fruit of thy womb, Jesus.
1: Holy Mary, Mother of God, pray for us sinners, now and at the hour of our death. Amen.
0: Hail Mary, full of grace, the Lord is with thee. Blessed art thou amongst women, and blessed is the fruit of thy womb, Jesus.
1: Holy Mary, Mother of God, pray for us sinners, now and at the hour

0: The first joyful mystery, the Annunciation by the angel to Mary that she will be the mother of Emmanuel. Our Father, who art in heaven, hallowed be thy name. Thy kingdom come, thy will be done, on earth as it is in heaven.
1: Give us this day our daily bread, and forgive us our trespasses, as we forgive those who trespass against us. And lead us not into temptation, but deliver us from evil. Amen.
0: Hail Mary, full of grace, the Lord is with thee. Blessed art thou amongst women, and blessed is the fruit of thy womb, Jesus.
1: Holy Mary, Mother of God, pray for us sinners, now and at the hour of our death. Amen.
0: Hail Mary, full of grace, the Lord is with thee. Blessed art thou amongst women, and blessed is the fruit of thy womb, Jesus.
1: Holy Mary, Mother of God, pray for us sinners, now and at the hour of our death. Amen.
0: Hail Mary, full of grace, the Lord is with thee. Blessed art thou amongst women, and blessed is the fruit of thy womb, Jesus.
1: Holy Mary, Mother of God, pray for us sinners, now and at the hour of our death. Amen.
0: Hail Mary, full of grace, the Lord is with thee. Blessed art thou amongst women, and blessed is the fruit of thy womb, Jesus.
1: Holy Mary, Mother of God, pray for us sinners, now and at the hour of our death. Amen.
0: Hail Mary, full of grace, the Lord is with thee. Blessed art thou amongst women, and blessed is the fruit of thy womb, Jesus.
1: Holy Mary, Mother of God, pray for us sinners, now and at the hour of our death. Amen.
0: Hail Mary, full of grace, the Lord is with thee. Blessed art thou amongst women, and blessed is the fruit of thy womb, Jesus.
1: Holy Mary, Mother of God, pray for us sinners, now and at the hour of our death. Amen.
0: Hail Mary, full of grace, the Lord is with thee. Blessed art thou amongst women, and blessed is the fruit of thy womb, Jesus.
1: Holy Mary, Mother of God, pray for us sinners, now and at the hour of our death. Amen.
0: Hail Mary, full of grace, the Lord is with thee. Blessed art thou amongst women, and blessed is the fruit of thy womb, Jesus.
1: Holy Mary, Mother of God, pray for us sinners, now and at the hour of our death. Amen.
0: Hail Mary, full of grace, the Lord is with thee. Blessed art thou amongst women, and blessed is the fruit of thy womb, Jesus.
1: Holy Mary, Mother of God, pray for us sinners, now and at the hour of our death. Amen.
0: Hail Mary, full of grace, the Lord is with thee. Blessed art thou amongst women, and blessed is the fruit of thy womb, Jesus.
1: Holy Mary, Mother of God, pray for us sinners, now and at the hour of our death. Amen.
0: Glory be to the Father, and to the Son, and to the Holy Spirit.
1: As it was in the beginning, is now, and ever shall be, world without end. Amen.
0: O my Jesus,
1: forgive us our sins.
0: Save us from the fires of hell.
1: Bring all souls to heaven, especially those in most need of thy mercy.
0: The second joyful mystery, the visitation of our Blessed Lady to Elizabeth and to the child in her womb, John the Baptist. Our Father, who art in heaven, hallowed be thy name. Thy kingdom come, thy will be done, on earth as it is in heaven.
1: Give us this day our daily bread, and forgive us our trespasses, as we forgive those who trespass against us. And lead us not into temptation, but deliver us from evil. Amen.
0: Hail Mary, full of grace, the Lord is with thee. Blessed art thou amongst women.

0: and blessed is the fruit of thy womb, Jesus.
1: Holy Mary, Mother of God, pray for us sinners, now and at the hour of our death. Amen.
0: Hail Mary, full of grace, the Lord is with thee. Blessed art thou amongst women, and blessed is the fruit of thy womb, Jesus.
1: Holy Mary, Mother of God, pray for us sinners, now and at the hour of our death. Amen.
0: Hail Mary, full of grace, the Lord is with thee. Blessed art thou amongst women, and blessed is the fruit of thy womb, Jesus.
1: Holy Mary, Mother of God, pray for us sinners, now and at the hour of our death. Amen.
0: Hail Mary, full of grace, the Lord is with thee. Blessed art thou amongst women, and blessed is the fruit of thy womb, Jesus.
1: Holy Mary, Mother of God, pray for us sinners, now and at the hour of our death. Amen.
0: Hail Mary, full of grace, the Lord is with thee. Blessed art thou amongst women, and blessed is the fruit of thy womb, Jesus.
1: Holy Mary, Mother of God, pray for us sinners, now and at the hour of our death. Amen.
0: Hail Mary, full of grace, the Lord is with thee. Blessed art thou amongst women, and blessed is the fruit of thy womb, Jesus.
1: Holy Mary, Mother of God, pray for us sinners, now and at the hour of our death. Amen.
0: Hail Mary, full of grace, the Lord is with thee. Blessed art thou amongst women, and blessed is the fruit of thy womb, Jesus.
1: Holy Mary, Mother of God, pray for us sinners, now and at the hour of our death. Amen.
0: Hail Mary, full of grace, the Lord is with thee. Blessed art thou amongst women, and blessed is the fruit of thy womb, Jesus.
1: Holy Mary, Mother of God, pray for us sinners, now and at the hour of our death. Amen.
0: Hail Mary, full of grace, the Lord is with thee. Blessed art thou amongst women, and blessed is the fruit of thy womb, Jesus.
1: Holy Mary, Mother of God, pray for us sinners, now and at the hour of our death. Amen.
0: Hail Mary, full of grace, the Lord is with thee. Blessed art thou amongst women, and blessed is the fruit of thy womb, Jesus.
1: Holy Mary, Mother of God, pray for us sinners, now and at the hour of our death. Amen.
0: Hail Mary, full of grace, the Lord is with thee. Blessed art thou amongst women, and blessed is the fruit of thy womb, Jesus.
1: Holy Mary, Mother of God, pray for us sinners, now and at the hour of our death. Amen.
0: Glory be to the Father, and to the Son, and to the Holy Spirit.
1: As it was in the beginning, is now, and ever shall be, world without end. Amen.
0: O my Jesus, forgive us our sins. Save us from the fires of hell. Bring all souls to heaven, especially those in most need of thy mercy. The third joyful mystery, the birth of our divine Savior. The birth of Jesus is filled with joy. The joy of the angels, the joy of the shepherds, the joy of the Magi. But it happens in such strange circumstances. She laid him in a manger because there was no room for them in the inn. How important it is for us to remember that God chose that his son would be poor, that he would be very poor, that he would be poor all of his life. There are two things we need to think about. First of all, that according to his own words, what we do for the poor, we do for him. And secondly, that we ourselves must not be attached to worldly things and invested in seeking and getting things that make us comfortable. Our Father, who art in heaven, hallowed be thy name. Thy kingdom come, thy will be done, on earth as it is in heaven.
1: Give us this day our daily bread, and forgive us our trespasses, as we forgive those who trespass against us. And lead us not into temptation, but deliver us from evil. Amen.
0: Hail Mary, full of grace, the Lord is with thee.

0: the hour of our death. Amen.
1: Hail Mary, full of grace, the Lord is with thee. Blessed art thou amongst women, and blessed is the fruit of thy womb, Jesus.
0: Holy Mary, Mother of God, pray for us sinners, now and at the hour of our death. Amen.
1: Hail Mary, full of grace, the Lord is with thee. Blessed art thou amongst women, and blessed is the fruit of thy womb, Jesus.
0: Holy Mary, Mother of God, pray for us sinners, now and at the hour of our death. Amen.
1: Hail Mary, full of grace, the Lord is with thee. Blessed art thou amongst women, and blessed is the fruit of thy womb, Jesus.
0: Holy Mary, Mother of God, pray for us sinners, now and at the hour of our death. Amen.
1: Hail Mary, full of grace, the Lord is with thee. Blessed art thou amongst women, and blessed is the fruit of thy womb, Jesus.
0: Holy Mary, Mother of God, pray for us sinners, now and at the hour of our death. Amen.
1: Hail Mary, full of grace, the Lord is with thee. Blessed art thou amongst women, and blessed is the fruit of thy womb, Jesus.
0: Holy Mary, Mother of God, pray for us sinners, now and at the hour of our death. Amen.
1: Hail Mary, full of grace, the Lord is with thee. Blessed art thou amongst women, and blessed is the fruit of thy womb, Jesus.
0: Holy Mary, Mother of God, pray for us sinners, now and at the hour of our death. Amen.
1: Hail Mary, full of grace, the Lord is with thee. Blessed art thou amongst women, and blessed is the fruit of thy womb, Jesus.
0: Holy Mary, Mother of God, pray for us sinners, now and at the hour of our death. Amen.
1: Glory be to the Father, and to the Son, and to the Holy Spirit.
0: As it was in the beginning, is now, and ever shall be, world without end. Amen.
2: O my Jesus, forgive us our sins.
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2: Bring all souls to heaven, especially those in most need of thy mercy.
1: The fourth joyful mystery, the presentation of the Christ child in the temple by Mary and Joseph. Our Father, who art in heaven, hallowed be thy name. Thy kingdom come, thy will be done, on earth as it is in heaven.
0: Give us this day our daily bread, and forgive us our trespasses, as we forgive those who trespass against us. And lead us not into temptation, but deliver us from evil. Amen.
1: Hail Mary, full of grace, the Lord is with thee. Blessed art thou amongst women, and blessed is the fruit of thy womb, Jesus.
0: Holy Mary, Mother of God, pray for us sinners, now and at the hour of our death. Amen.
1: Hail Mary, full of grace, the Lord is with thee. Blessed art thou amongst women, and blessed is the fruit of thy womb, Jesus.
0: Holy Mary, Mother of God, pray for us sinners, now and at the hour of our death. Amen.
1: Hail Mary, full of grace, the Lord is with thee. Blessed art thou amongst women, and blessed is the fruit of thy womb, Jesus.
0: Holy Mary, Mother of God, pray for us sinners, now and at the hour of our death. Amen.
1: Hail Mary, full of grace, the Lord is with thee. Blessed art thou amongst women, and blessed is the fruit of thy womb, Jesus.
0: Holy Mary, Mother of God, pray for us sinners, now and at the hour of our death. Amen.
1: Hail Mary, full of grace, the Lord is with thee. Blessed art thou amongst women, and blessed is the fruit of thy womb, Jesus.
0: Holy Mary, Mother of God, pray for us sinners, now and at the hour of our death. Amen.
1: Hail Mary, full of grace, the Lord is with thee. Blessed art thou amongst women, and blessed is the fruit of thy womb, Jesus.
0: Holy Mary, Mother of God, pray for us sinners, now and at the hour of our death. Amen.
1: Hail Mary, full of grace, the Lord is with thee. Blessed art thou amongst women, and blessed is the fruit of thy womb, Jesus.
0: Holy Mary, Mother of God, pray for us sinners, now and at the hour of our death. Amen.
1: Hail Mary, full of grace, the Lord is with thee. Blessed art thou amongst women, and blessed is the fruit of thy womb, Jesus.
0: Holy Mary, Mother of God, pray for us sinners, now and at the hour of our death. Amen.
1: Hail Mary.

0: full of grace, the Lord is with thee. Blessed art thou amongst women, and blessed is the fruit of thy womb, Jesus.
1: Holy Mary, Mother of God, pray for us sinners, now and at the hour of our death. Amen.
0: Hail Mary, full of grace, the Lord is with thee. Blessed art thou amongst women, and blessed is the fruit of thy womb, Jesus.
1: Holy Mary, Mother of God, pray for us sinners, now and at the hour of our death. Amen.
0: Glory be to the Father, and to the Son, and to the Holy Spirit.
1: As it was in the beginning, is now, and ever shall be, world without end. Amen.
0: O my Jesus, forgive
1: us our sins.
0: Save us from
1: the fires of hell. Bring all souls to heaven, especially those in most need of thy mercy.
0: The fifth joyful mystery, the finding of the child Jesus in the temple. Our Father, who art in heaven, hallowed be thy name. Thy kingdom come, thy will be done, on earth as it is in heaven.
1: Give us this day our daily bread, and forgive us our trespasses, as we forgive those who trespass against us. And lead us not into temptation, but deliver us from evil. Amen.
0: Hail Mary, full of grace, the Lord is with thee. Blessed art thou amongst women, and blessed is the fruit of thy womb, Jesus.
1: Holy Mary, Mother of God, pray for us sinners, now and at the hour of our death. Amen.
0: Hail Mary, full of grace, the Lord is with thee. Blessed art thou amongst women, and blessed is the fruit of thy womb, Jesus.
1: Holy Mary, Mother of God, pray for us sinners, now and at the hour of our death. Amen.
0: Hail Mary, full of grace, the Lord is with thee. Blessed art thou amongst women, and blessed is the fruit of thy womb, Jesus.
1: Holy Mary, Mother of God, pray for us sinners, now and at the hour of our death. Amen.
0: Hail Mary, full of grace, the Lord is with thee. Blessed art thou amongst women, and blessed is the fruit of thy womb, Jesus.
1: Holy Mary, Mother of God, pray for us sinners, now and at the hour of our death. Amen.
0: Hail Mary, full of grace, the Lord is with thee. Blessed art thou amongst women, and blessed is the fruit of thy womb, Jesus.
1: Holy Mary, Mother of God, pray for us sinners, now and at the hour of our death. Amen.
0: Hail Mary, full of grace, the Lord is with thee. Blessed art thou amongst women, and blessed is the fruit of thy womb, Jesus.
1: Holy Mary, Mother of God, pray for us sinners, now and at the hour of our death. Amen.
0: Hail Mary, full of grace, the Lord is with thee. Blessed art thou amongst women, and blessed is the fruit of thy womb, Jesus.
1: Holy Mary, Mother of God, pray for us sinners, now and at the hour of our death. Amen.
0: Hail Mary, full of grace, the Lord is with thee. Blessed art thou amongst women, and blessed is the fruit of thy womb, Jesus.
1: Holy Mary, Mother of God, pray for us sinners, now and at the hour of our death. Amen.
0: Hail Mary, full of grace, the Lord is with thee. Blessed art thou amongst women, and blessed is the fruit of thy womb, Jesus.
1: Holy Mary, Mother of God, pray for us sinners, now and at the hour of our death. Amen.
0: Hail Mary, full of grace, the Lord is with thee. Blessed art thou amongst women, and blessed is the fruit of thy womb, Jesus.
1: Holy Mary, Mother of God, pray for us sinners, now and at the hour of our death. Amen.
0: Glory be to the Father, and to the Son, and to the Holy Spirit.
1: As it was in the beginning, is now, and ever shall be, world without end. Amen.
0: O my Jesus, forgive us our sins, save us from the fires of hell.
1: Bring all souls to heaven, especially those in most need of thy mercy.
0: Hail, Holy Queen, Mother of mercy, our life, our sweetness, and our hope. To thee do we cry, poor banished children of Eve. To thee do we send up our sighs, mourning and weeping in this valley of tears. Turn then, most gracious Advocate, thine eyes of mercy toward us, and after this our exile, show unto us the blessed fruit of thy womb, Jesus. O clement, O loving, O sweet Virgin Mary,
2: Pray for us, O Holy Mother of God,
1: that we may be made worthy of the promises of Christ.
2: Let us pray. O God, whose only begotten Son, by his life, death, and resurrection, has purchased for us the rewards of eternal life, grant, we beseech thee, that meditating on these mysteries of the Most Holy Rosary of the Blessed Virgin Mary, we may imitate what they contain and obtain what they promise, through the same Christ our Lord. Amen. May the divine assistance remain always with us, and may the souls of the faithful departed, through the mercy of God, rest in peace. Amen. May the Holy Virgin bless you with her loving child this day and forever. In the name of the Father, and of the Son, and of the Holy Spirit. Amen.
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7: 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Today we pray for the Pope. Lord Jesus Christ, Son of God and Son of Mary, we praise you. Before ascending into heaven, you, the Good Shepherd, entrusted the care of your sheep to Peter to tend and feed them. Send the Holy Spirit to our Holy Father, the Pope. Enlighten his mind, inflame his heart, and strengthen his will so that he may fulfill your holy will toward us. Console him in his trials, assist him in his labors, and make him a saint. Amen.
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Jesus Marie Eve Galera Cordia, God and Mary be with you, my friends. I want to begin to share with you a series of meditations on the Acts of the Apostles. I won't be calling it the Acts of the Apostles, but only in this session. I will be calling it the Acts of God, but I will explain that to you. First of all, to give you an introduction, I want to remind you that St. Luke is the author of a Gospel and the Acts of the Apostles. So I want to give you a connection between the two so that it will be a good introduction to what I want to share with you. In the Gospel, for example,

Jesus is there, center stage, as the incarnate Son of God, Emmanuel, God with us. When you come into the Acts of the Apostles, Jesus, the risen, ascended Lord, is no longer center stage. The Holy Spirit of Jesus is center stage, working in and through the church. In the Gospel, we have Jesus in the flesh, as it were, in the days of his incarnation. And in the Acts of the Apostles, we are dealing with Jesus in the Spirit, in the age of the church, when the church is on the earth and the church age has begun. In the Gospel, we have Jesus training his apostles to be his continuators in the mission and to be the ones who will take the message to the ends of the earth. In the Acts of the apostles are now center stage, and they're the ones carrying on the mission in the most obvious way. But they have the Spirit of Jesus within them, and Jesus, the risen and ascended Lord, is present in and to his church. So Jesus is not absent, he's just invisible. So the difference between the Gospel and the Acts is that Jesus is visible in the Gospels, he's not visible in the Acts. It's exactly the same mission, it's the same message, going out to the people for the same reason, that is, for their salvation. In the Gospel, we have St. Luke tell us at the beginning of the Acts of the Apostles that he's already told us about what Jesus began to do in his ministry. And here in the Acts of the Apostles, we have what Jesus continued and still continues after 2,000 years to do in and through the church. In the Gospels, it is very obvious that the apostles struggle with the whole idea of suffering and the cross. They don't want to know. And instead of that, we find them interested in title, position, power, honour and glory, which is the exact opposite of the way of redemption. But in the Acts of the Apostles, we find these men completely transformed, almost to the point of non-recognising them. And their faith in Jesus is confirmed, and they are now committed to him and his way forever, even unto death. They have become really like their master. And so they have, each one of them, a deep prayer life. They're committed to the Lord. They accept suffering and the cross as the way of redemption. They even consider it an honour to suffer for Jesus, and for Peter particularly, that's an absolute miracle. The Holy Spirit has given them wisdom and understanding and perception and fortitude and all the other gifts, and so they are able to cooperate with what we consider the strange ways of God. And they submit to Jesus' guidance through his Spirit, and they accept his teaching. They no longer dispute the teaching, as they often did at the time of the incarnation. They often questioned Jesus about his teaching and found it difficult to accept. But now they understand, and they allow Jesus to continue to enlighten them and to guide them through the Holy Spirit. And maybe they even come to realize in some small way, just as we struggle to try and understand in some small way, that the Holy Spirit is the soul of the church, and the church is the soul of the world. And therefore, the church is in the very heart of the struggle between good and evil. And we must never, ever be shocked at that, or shocked at anything that human beings can do. Finally, in the Gospel, Jesus was the one witnessing to the presence of the Father and to who he is and his relationship with his children. In the Acts of the Apostles, you have the apostles witnessing to Jesus and witnessing to everything that he has said and done for us, so that they can pass the gift of redemption onto the rest of the world. Now, that's just to give you a little tie over from one to the other.
When we come into the text itself, I won't be calling this the Acts of the Apostles because I want to come at it from a particular angle. I want to show you what happens when God is present and active in his world. Now, you will say to me that God is always present to his creation and he's always in his creation. That's true. He's not always allowed to be active. Our sins and our prejudices and everything block him from being able to do what he wants to do. But when God raises up a crop of saints, like the apostles and the 72 and the women disciples and all the rest of it, when he raises up a crop of saints, he then gives himself an open door to be able to be active in the world, because he will be active in and through his disciples and his saints. And when this happens, what you discover is that there's marvelous miracles everywhere. When God is really present and active, things are purified, things are made whole, life can start again. That's why in the introduction I'm showing you these wonderful images of the snow, with the earth absolutely purified and looking like it has just been created. And you see the beauty and glory of the presence of God coming through the trees, and you hear the laughter and joy of the children, because everything is made new. And he said so himself, "Behold, I make all things new." And this is the aspect that I want to actually show you, that when he is allowed, he does make all things new. He made the apostles so new, in fact, that we don't recognize them at all. I mean, who could recognize the jellyfish of a disciple that Peter was before the crucifixion, even afraid to acknowledge that he was a disciple, and the utterly fearless witness for Christ, the Moses-like figure that you meet in the Acts of the Apostles? The transformation is complete. It's just total. So Simon Bar-Jonah of the Gospel and Peter of Jesus in the Acts of the Apostles, two different people. A whole new person in Christ is the way St. Paul describes it. Now, that's the kind of miracle I want to look at, because it's the type of miracle that God specializes in. So, God's miracles are internal. What he wants is the transformation of our whole being, so that we come from where we were, just living an ordinary human flesh life, to becoming divinized. Because the church teaches us officially that the Son of God became humanized in order to divinize us. And so the miracle that God rejoices in and celebrates is when we are transformed to become that divinized person on earth. So when you meet Peter of Jesus or Paul, no longer Saul, you're meeting these divinized people who are literally walking with God and can hear the guidance of the Holy Spirit and can do the same works as Jesus. Jesus promised that in John 14, that anyone who believes in me will do the same works as I do when I go to the Father. So these miracles are internal. But for us ordinary human beings who think that external miracles are the most exciting, they're not all that important. Because after all, if you are paralyzed and you get your legs, will you eventually have to leave not only the legs but the body behind you and go on to the fullness of life? There's got to be some other kind of paralysis that you need to be released from. And it's the other type of paralysis that the external miracle actually points to. So I'll show you that when we get to it. But when God raises up saints, he has an agenda. And you're going to say, "Oh, I knew there was fine print." There is. Because when he raises up a crop of saints and transforms them, what he does is he uses them to reach out to many others. And you see this in the Acts of the Apostles. You see Peter reaching out to many and the other apostles. And you see Saul becoming Paul and reaching out to many others. And these others are transformed by Jesus working in and through his representatives, his continuators. And when these other people are transformed, God wants to use them to reach another crop
And so he can begin in a tiny little city in Jerusalem and eventually reach the ends of the earth. And Christianity is caught like a flu. If the person who gave it to you has enough of it, you'll catch it. But you can't pass on Christianity head to head. It can't be passed on doctrinally. We have to see it. We have to see the Christ life. And this is what the Lord is calling us to at this stage of our human history. He's calling for saints so that a whole crop of people out there will actually see the Christ life. They will know what love looks like. They will know what generosity feels like. They will know what kindness actually feels like. And they will come. But you can't just give it to them doctrinally. And so evangelization is us breathing the Spirit and breathing out on others. Yahweh, that's the name of God. He's our very breath. We breathe him in, and if we do, we can breathe him out on others. That's what Jesus did. He breathed forth the Spirit on the apostles before he left them. So it's a very wonderful process that we're going to actually be looking at. Now, we read in John chapter 10 that the good shepherd keeps all his flock in view. Now, that means that he is taking care of the entire world. He's taking care of all human beings on the earth. In order to take care of them, he's got to raise up little shepherds in his name and wait patiently until the little shepherds actually complete the work that's given to them. God's patience is infinite, absolutely incredible. Some of the message didn't reach its destiny until the 20th century. Can you imagine waiting that length of time? And yet God loving these people incredibly, immeasurably all the time. But the little shepherds, when they go out in God's name, are not going alone. Even if they are physically alone, they are not alone because they have the Lord within them as their powerhouse, as their engine driving them on and on. They have the Spirit of God within them, teaching, enlightening, giving wisdom and understanding and so on, and giving them the strength to bear the cross, where all the fruitfulness actually comes through the cross. Indeed, they discover an incredible miracle has happened, almost without them noticing. And this is the first miracle I want to mention to you, because you might read the Acts of the Apostles and not notice it either. And that is that they have corporately become the extension of the incarnation on the earth, the mystical body of Christ. So they know that if I alone am in Jerusalem and you're in Judea and you're in Samaria and you're gone to the ends of the earth, that that is the presence of Christ reaching out to all of these places. And that all of us together are the presence of Christ. But it also means that we're members of the same body. That's why St. Paul teaches us that in 1 Corinthians 12, that we're all members of the same body. We all have different functions, but it's all for the same purpose, that the kingdoms of this world will change and become the kingdoms of our Lord and of his Christ, and he will reign forever. Unfortunately, at our end of things, we're inclined to see things in a very narrow way. And very often we concentrate on problems that are around us. We don't see the full picture. You know that if you're in an airplane looking down over a city, it has a very different experience to actually walking the streets. Your capacity to understand as you walk the streets, your capacity to see, is very much diminished. But looking down from the air, you can see the whole thing in perspective. The Lord sees the whole of the world in perspective. He sees the whole church in perspective. He sees you and I totally in perspective as well. So the first miracle that has come into being is actually the mystical body of Christ. And we're going to see the mystical body of Christ move with the risen Lord wherever he wants to go, and with his Spirit
indwelling them and guiding

leading them all the way. Now, at the very beginning, we have the risen Lord visiting his apostles. He must visit them because right up to and including the crucifixion, they didn't understand. They ran away, they denied him, they sinned against him, they let him down. It was absolutely dreadful, but they didn't understand. They didn't understand the face of the Redeemer. All they knew was the face of the Master, the Teacher, the Healer. They didn't know that the crucified face of Jesus was the most wonderful picture you could have. They didn't realize that, but they now had to discover it, because it was the face of the Redeemer that they had to get to know if they were going to take him on to the ends of the earth. Unfortunately, we as human beings prefer only glory and happiness and peace and holidays and all the rest of it, and good health and everything. We can't see any value in the rest of it. In order to really understand life, we've got to see life in perspective. When you look at the ocean, it isn't all the same. If it hasn't got its waves and it isn't moving, it's very dead. When it's ferociously moving in a storm, there's something staggeringly wonderful about it. When you see the wind howling in the trees, there's something staggeringly wonderful about it. We need the movement, we need the life, we need the power. Now, the apostles discover that that power and that movement can be given very, very gently on a spiritual level, and it's only in its fruits that you actually recognize it. Peter raises Lydda from the dead. Sorry, he raises Dorcas from the dead in the town of Lydda. He raises Dorcas. But all he does is take her by the hand and tell her to get up. Now, Peter has no ability to do that at all. But Peter in Jesus, empowered by the Spirit, the chief shepherd of the mystical body of Christ, that's different. That's totally different. It's a completely different reality. Now, what we are told here at the very beginning of the Acts is this. He says, in my earlier work, Theophilus, I dealt with everything Jesus had done and taught from the beginning. I've referred to that before. Until the day he gave his instructions to the apostles that he had chosen through the Holy Spirit. Now, a great mystery that I don't want to deal with now is that Judas was chosen through the Holy Spirit. But you can reject a gift. He showed himself to them alive after his passion by many demonstrations, and he did so for 40 days. He continued to appear to them and tell them about the kingdom of God. So we've just been through 40 days of Lent, and now you have 40 days until Pentecost, because you have this period of instruction of the apostles. Why do they have to be instructed again? Hasn't he spent 3.5 years instructing them? He has, yes. But they were only able to understand him in terms of the Mosaic law. They weren't able to understand him in the context that he needed to be understood. They knew he was the Messiah. They knew he was the great teacher from God and all the rest of it. They even called him Lord. But they didn't realize until now who exactly he was. He was the second person of the Most Blessed Trinity, the Logos, the divine, uncreated Word who became incarnate. The divine, uncreated Word is the total expression of the Father. He only has one Word, and it's Jesus. And this Word, when he became incarnate, has the final, total authority to interpret what God said to his saints and prophets for thousands of years. Now, if God hasn't got the final total authority to interpret his own word, nobody has.
By the time Jesus came, there had been tomes and tomes and tomes of commentaries, as we now have tomes and tomes and tomes of commentaries on the New Testament. And a lot of it is just the thinking of human beings, guided by their own intellect and governed by their own reason. And it may not go far enough onto the spiritual depths. The saints like John of the Cross, yeah. He went into the depths of the scriptures in a way that leaves most people absolutely unable to read him, because he was such a great saint. The great saints were able to delve into the depths of the word. But Jesus is the final authority on the scriptures. And when you go back to Luke chapter 24 and verse 27. Well, first of all, I'll read a little bit before that. Jesus said to them, "You foolish men, so slow to believe the full message of the prophets. Was it not ordained?" That means revealed in Scripture. "That the Christ should suffer and so enter into his glory." And then starting with Moses, that's the first five books of the Bible. Genesis, Exodus, Leviticus, Numbers, Deuteronomy, the Pentateuch, the five-part work. Then beginning with Moses and going through all the prophets, that is the second major section of the Bible. He explained to them the passages throughout the scriptures that were about himself. Jesus, the risen, ascended Lord, is the one who actually gave us the Christological interpretation of scripture. This is it. Further down in verse 44, he said to them, "But this is what I meant when I said while I was still with you, that everything written about me in the law of Moses, in the prophets and in the Psalms," that's the third section of the Old Testament. It's divided up into the law, the prophets, the Psalms. He said, "Everything written about me has to be fulfilled." He then opened their minds to understand the scriptures. And I pray that God will open our minds, yours and mine, to really understand the scriptures and to understand the scriptures in the way that he interpreted them. It was this new understanding that Jesus had to give them after the resurrection. Otherwise, they could not be his continuators. They wouldn't understand it. They wouldn't understand why he was the cornerstone, rejected by the builders, but he's still the cornerstone. They wouldn't understand that it is his kingdom, his power, and his glory. It's also his word, and that we are his people. Everything is him. Everything. He's the Alpha and the Omega, the beginning and the end. He's absolutely everything. And so he spent 40 days or approximately 6 weeks teaching them and giving them the scriptures from this angle. Well, St. Jerome wrote in the 4th century that the treasure hidden in the field of the scriptures is Christ himself. That's it. That means from Genesis to Revelation, the whole thing is the Word of God, and it's about the Word of God. St. Paul tells us in his letters that it was all for Christ, every single bit of it. Everything was done through him, with him, and in him. So, Jesus has to give the full revelation of the scriptures to the apostles. Otherwise, he cannot really launch them successfully out on the dark waters of human history. Therefore, the very first miracle after the discovery of the mystical body of Christ is that we now have the full, complete, definitive explanation of God's word to God's people. There isn't any other. Any other explanation is not God's explanation. And if Jesus isn't the very centre and the heart of the scriptures, then it's not his word we're actually dealing with, because he is the word. And he showed them this because he understood that no matter how much we try with our intellect,

intellect and our reason, we can only understand according to human beings. We can't understand it divinely. We can only understand it divinely if the divine one is teaching us. Now, I want to leave it there just for this particular time, and I will pick it up, taking you through the various miracles, of which there are many that you won't be looking for, as we go through these meditations. I hope you'll be able to join me. And if you come in a very prayerful way, you will be able to experience it as we go along, not just listen, not just look, but actually experience it as well. So, slán agus beannacht déileadh.

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1: In the Gospel for the 13th Sunday of Ordinary Time, we read Jesus say to his apostles, "Whoever loves father or mother more than me is not worthy of me, and whoever loves son or daughter more than me is not worthy of me, and whoever does not take up his cross and follow me is not worthy of me. Whoever finds his life will lose it, and whoever loses his life for my sake will find it." These words are challenging. Why does Jesus say them? Does Jesus have something against the profound love that we can have for our parents, or the intense love that we could have for our children? Does Jesus not want us to have a happy life by not having suffering and sorrow in it? Of course Jesus wants to bless all that is truly loving. Of course Jesus wants us to have happiness in this life. So then how do we interpret his words? This is important because many people don't follow Jesus with all their hearts because they're scared of losing something. We're afraid that God will take something away of the intensity of our relationships or of the things that make us happy in life. In fact, however, nothing could be further from the truth. In fact, loving God doesn't take anything away from your life. Instead, loving God makes everything better. When you put God first, you allow every other love that you have to be attached to the infinite, every imperfect love that you have to be attached to the perfect. You don't limit your love, you expand your love. And therefore you don't limit your life, you expand your life. God redefines our happiness. He reminds us of those profound words of Mother Teresa. If you want joy, look for love. And so loving God will not take away our joy. Instead, it's the only thing that guarantees it.
0: For more information, go to www.stjohnleadershipnetwork.org.
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4: Hello, family, and welcome. We're Bob and Penny Lord. There are saints among us whose greatest virtues have been their lifelong battles against their human nature. We have a tendency to ignore what we believe to be their shortcomings in an effort to go directly to their sanctification. When we do this, we miss a teaching the Lord has to give us. We go for the dream and we miss the journey. We would miss Saint Bernadette, the visionary of Lourdes.
5: Bernadette never considered herself too good or too worthy. If anything, it was just the other way around. This little saint of Lourdes was given many gifts in her lifetime. One was beholding the Mother of God, Mary Most Holy, 18 times in the year 1858. Another was the ecstasy she experienced during these apparitions. She prayed the gifts would offset her imperfections, a strong will, a fiery temper, a stinging tongue. What she may never have realized was how our Lord Jesus and our Mother Mary would use these traits for his glory.
4: We once wrote that St. Bernadette was a simple girl, an illiterate when Our Lady appeared to her, but we never considered her a stupid girl. Her behavior throughout the period of the apparitions is a strong indicator of this, and her life after the apparitions and in the convent of Saint Gildard in Nevers is proof of her strength. Bernadette was never overly impressed with herself or her role in the apparitions at Lourdes. She truly believed that the reason Mary chose her was because she was the lowest of the low. She once said, "Don't I realize that the Blessed Virgin chose me because I was the most ignorant? If she could have found anyone more ignorant than me, she would have chosen her."
5: By the world's standards, everything in Bernadette's early life would indicate that she was the bottom of the barrel. Her family was so poor it brought the poverty level of the area down to a new low. Her father hired out for wages just under what was paid for a workhorse. At the time of the apparitions, they had been reduced to living in a former prison cell, the Cachot, which had been condemned for being below living standards.
4: They lived there from 1858 until the end of 1858, just at the time the apparitions took place. The year after the apparitions, they left the Cachot. The family were bankrupt after they left the Boley Mill where she was born, although they had lived there comfortably until 1855. Then they went down deeper and deeper into misery, continually moving from one place to another. When they arrived at the Cachot, they were going through the most painful time they had ever experienced. There were six of them, the mother and father, Francois and Louise, and the four children. Bernadette, who was the oldest, Toinette, Jean-Marie, and Justine. They all lived together in a tiny room. There was a table, two chairs, a trunk where the linen was kept, two beds, one on the right and one near the fireplace. In this utter poverty, the Subarus suffered the hardships together. Their mutual love united and strengthened the family. There was a cousin who lived upstairs who had loaned them the Cachot to live in. He testified that they never argued. They prayed together in the evening, and on the 11th of February, 1858, it had just rained. The weather was miserable. It was cloudy, very cold. There had been a snowstorm about 2 weeks before, and on that day, it was from that place that Bernadette walked down to the Grotto of Massabielle to pick up dried sticks for firewood because they could not afford wood. And that's where Our Lady appeared to her, and she would never be the same.
5: Now, scientifically, they tell us, and they have experimented with rats, if you put them in tighter and tighter living quarters, they will eventually kill one another. And yet this family of six came into an uninhabitable area, an area which was not fit for the worst criminals in the worst conditions, and they loved one another. Bernadette was a sickly girl from birth. She suffered asthma all her life. She was undernourished as a result of the family's living condition.
4: She was sent to a farm in Batre to live with the woman who had breastfed her as a child. She was promised she would be able to study for her first Holy Communion with the local priest. She was almost 14 years old and the only girl of her age in Lourdes who had not received first Holy Communion. No sooner had she arrived in Batre than the priest left the parish to enter the monastery. Her foster mother tried to teach Bernadette the catechism, but she couldn't speak French very well and Bernadette not at all. In addition, the lessons had to wait until after dinner was over and all the chores had been completed. Bernadette had a problem retaining information under normal conditions, but the fact that she was exhausted when the lessons began turned it into a disaster. She was extremely frustrated. She told her foster mother that she had to go into Lourdes one Sunday. When she arrived at the Cachot, she confronted her family, insisting she be allowed to return to Lourdes. She wanted to receive her Holy Communion, and she would have to begin her lessons at once if she were to receive in 1858.
5: She returned to Lourdes on January the 18th, 1858, 2 weeks to the day before Our Lady appeared to her. Now let's consider why Our Lady came to Bernadette with this particular message. Pope Pius IX, who had a great devotion to Our Lady in 1854, 4 years before, proclaimed the Immaculate Conception of Our Lady. This caused a furor which had not yet died down. By this dogma, Catholics were required to believe that Mary was conceived without sin. There was a popular heresy running rampant in Europe at that time called pantheism, which claimed that all men were equal with God. By the proclamation of the Immaculate Conception, Jesus, through his Pope, declared that no mortal was equal with God. In fact, with the exception of Mary, only Jesus was conceived without original sin. This caused more problems than it meant to solve. Rumblings went on within and without the church. It was outrageous to give this single honor to a woman, they argued. By Mary's statement to Bernadette, "I am the Immaculate Conception," she not only confirmed the Pope's dogma, but denied the heresy of pantheism from heaven itself. So you see how important an apparition this was. Mary could not possibly have entrusted it to someone who did not have the strength to affirm it. Bernadette had the strength that Mary needed.
4: On February 11th, Bernadette went with her sister and a friend to pick up dried twigs at the Grotto of Massabielle. The Bernadette that walked out of the door of the jail that day would never return. She was to be touched by Our Lady, and she would never be the same. On that day, heaven and earth met, and the world was affected for all time.
5: Bernadette and her sister Toinette frolic through town, picking up a playmate, Jean Abadie, on the way. They passed through the old fort and then went down towards the center of the town. The church was to pick up firewood wherever they could find it. The little girls wound their way through the town, then down the hill in the direction of the River Gave.
4: They approached the river. They saw a cave on the other side. It was the Grasso of Massabielle, a garbage dump. But it was dry inside. They could see twigs and sticks on the ground. Bernadette hesitated to cross the river for fear she would catch cold. But then the other girls chided her, and she took off her stockings and began to wade across the water.
5: At the same time, a streak of light flashed across the sky. We don't know if the other children saw it. But as Bernadette walked out of the water, she was thrown to her knees by an unknown force. Before her was a brilliance that was indescribable, dazzling, yet there was a softness, a warmth, a shivering, but oh, so much more.
4: Bernadette looked to an alcove to the right of the grotto. She was speechless. There must have been a choir of angels reaching as high a pitch as the eyes of Bernadette and the lady met. An electric beam riveted the gaze of the two together. Bernadette could feel her heart swelling. She was afraid it was going to burst.
5: She couldn't breathe. She trembled, but her fear turned into excitement, wonderment. She couldn't take her eyes off the lady. It had begun. The Queen of Heaven had come down to speak to her people. God had put aside the laws of nature and created miracle.
4: This was the beginning of 18 apparitions that Our Lady made to St. Bernadette in the year 1858. There were many messages of great importance that Our Lady gave us through Bernadette, and many messages for Bernadette herself.
5: The most meaningful message for Bernadette came on the third apparition. Actually, the first time Our Lady spoke to her, when she asked her, "Would you have the grace to come here every day for 2 weeks?" And then she said to her, "I do not promise to make you happy in this world, but in the next."
4: For us, the people of God, perhaps the most important apparition was the one which took place on Thursday, February 25th. It was at that time that Our Lady said, "Penance, penance, penance." She kept repeating penance to the people. Then she said to Bernadette, "Go and drink at the fountain and wash yourself. Go and eat grass at the which is there. Kiss the ground in penance for sinners."
5: Well, Bernadette didn't know what she was talking about. She kept looking around the grotto for a spring to drink water from. At first, she thought the lady meant the mill stream, and she went towards it, and Our Lady said, "No, that's not it." Then Bernadette headed for the River Gave. Our Lady said, "No, that's not it." Bernadette whirled around in the grotto. She was confused. Then Our Lady repeated the request. She said, "Go and eat grass, which is yonder." Bernadette went over to a clump of grass which was in the grotto. She picked it up and began to chew it. It was bitter, but it was okay. She was doing what the lady wanted.
4: And then she looked for water, and she couldn't find a spring anywhere. She saw a wet spot on the ground, and she went over to it. She thought it was probably the remainder of a flood that had been there. She started digging and digging. She finally came up with a little bit of water, and she washed her face in the water. It was mud. She was washing her face in mud. Then she dug some more, like a little squirrel. Finally, she got enough water to cup in her hand, and she tried to drink it. But it mixed with the mud, and she choked on the mud and the water, and she threw it up.
5: Her mother was angry, and the people thought Bernadette had lost her mind. The mother took her away angrily, but as she left, everyone's attention was focused on Bernadette. Nobody noticed the little pool that was forming.

0: from where Bernadette had dug, and that pool began to trickle and grow and grow and grow, and from a pond it became the miraculous baths that we go to today, the baths that have been running since 1858 continuously and show no sign of letting up.
1: Our Lady told Bernadette to go to the priests and ask for a chapel to be built, so she went to a parish priest, Abbe Perimal. The first time she went to him, he received her politely until he heard her request. He proceeded to fly into a rage, accusing her of lying, of being a lunatic, and trying to disrupt the peaceful little hamlet. When she left him, Bernadette was visibly shaken. But when Mary asked her again to go to the priest to ask for a chapel to be built and especially for people to come in procession, she knew she had to confront the dreaded Perimal again. She was frightened. But this was what the Lady wanted, and this is what she would do. Can you understand now when we tell you how Our Lady needed a girl with Bernadette's strength to bring this message to the people? However, this time she brought back up with her. She asked her aunts to accompany her. She did not want to be alone with the priest.
0: She just got to him the first part of the message when he went through the ceiling again. The barrage was so great, she stood riveted to the floor, petrified. The saints were speechless. After the tirade, they left the rectory. As they were turning away and hurrying, Bernadette recalled she had not given him the second part of the message. She had to return. Her aunts thought she had really lost her mind this time. They would have no part in going back to that priest. So Bernadette asked another woman to accompany her that evening to the priest to give him the second part of the message about building a chapel. But in an effort to calm him down, she said meekly, "It doesn't have to be a big chapel."
1: The turning point for Abbe Perimal came a month after the apparitions had ended. On Tuesday, March 25th, Feast of the Annunciation, actually 3 weeks after the apparitions officially ended, Bernadette woke up like a shot in the middle of the night. She knew Our Lady was calling her to the grotto, and so she went there immediately. When she got there, Our Lady was waiting for her. She went into her special spot, knelt down, and began to pray and talk to the Lady. Her parish priest had asked her to have Our Lady tell her who she was, what was her identity. She asked Our Lady over the period of the apparitions, but Our Lady would just smile. This time she asked again. 3 times she asked the Lady who she was, and 3 times Our Lady smiled.
0: And then, on the 4th time... in Bernadette's own words, Akero, the dear one, drew apart her clasped hands and let both her arms hang down. Then she put her hands together again at the level of her breast, lifted her eyes towards heaven, and said, "I am the Immaculate Conception." The cycle was completed, a miracle that had happened before the beginning of time. The Immaculate Conception of Mary, passed down through the years as tradition, proclaimed on earth by Pope Pius IX in 1854, was confirmed by heaven in 1858 in this little grotto nestled deep in the Pyrenees, in a hamlet of no consequences to this chosen saint who had no idea what the words of the Lady meant.
1: Bernadette rushed to the parish church after the Lady left her, repeating the words over and over again so she wouldn't forget them. When she arrived, a huge crowd had followed closely behind her, and they were waiting outside the door of the priest's house as she went in. Abbe Perimal stared at the child, who was completely out of breath. She repeated the words, "I am the Immaculate Conception." "What do you mean?" he asked. "That's who she is. She told me. I am the Immaculate Conception."
0: The priest could feel a lump form in his throat. His eyes began to well up in tears. He tried desperately to control himself. "Do you know what that means?" he asked. "No, mon curé," she answered, her eyes as big as saucers. He was convinced. This man who had struck the greatest fear into Bernadette's heart became her staunchest defender and supporter, using the same fiery temper against her attackers as he had leveled against her.
1: This little girl had to be wise, firm, discerning, and extremely brave.

0: apparition and actually for her entire life. We have to remember she was all alone. She had no support system. Bernadette's only strength was that given to her by Mary, but that was enough for her.
1: As time passed in the grotto and the apparitions became more accepted by the church and the government, it became increasingly clear to Bernadette that she could not remain in Lourdes much longer. Bernadette could see the beginning of the pilgrimages starting when she was still there. She knew that she must decrease while the message of Jesus and Mary increased. She also knew that the only way this could happen was to sacrifice her beloved grotto of Massabielle.
0: St. Bernadette left Lourdes in 1866 for the convent of St. Gildard, some 600 miles to the north. Mary's prediction to Bernadette followed her all her life. I cannot promise you happiness in this world, but in the next. Victor Hugo, a French playwright and novelist of the 19th century, summed it up well. He said, Our Lady asked Bernadette to eat bitter herbs and drink muddy water. And this was to be the pattern of her life. She bore it well, not only during the time of the apparitions, but for the 13 years she spent in the convent of St. Gildard.
1: She was loved by all except one. Mother Thérèse Vazou was Bernadette's mistress of novices when she entered the convent of St. Gildard in Nevers. She later became the superior of the community and was the cause of most of Bernadette's spiritual suffering in the convent. The nun mistreated her almost from the day she arrived. After the death of the little seer, Mother Thérèse blocked the process of her beatification from being opened until after her own death.
0: When Bernadette came to Nevers, there was a statue of Our Lady which most closely resembled the lady who appeared to her in the grotto at Lourdes. It was in a garden on the grounds. We also read in her writings that she spent time, especially during those first few days in front of that statue. Oh, Lord, what must have it been like?
1: She was so lonely there. She was completely separated from everything she had ever known. All the people in the convent were strange to her. The only thing she had was that statue of Our Lady, which would bring her back to her beloved Lourdes. She had a lot of consolation in that garden. Not only those first few days, but almost every night when she was well, she would go to that little garden, visit Our Lady, and pray.
0: And for her, this was Our Lady of Lourdes. Although her heart was still with that lady in the grotto, she loved the grotto, and with her beloved family, in this place, when she came, she was rejected, she was suspect, judged, and she missed the love of her family. She missed the memories of the grotto. So when she came to the little garden in the convent, she was once again with her lady, and she could unburden all her sorrows to this lady, Our Lady of the Waters, Our Lady of the Smiles, Our Lady of Lourdes.
1: She worked in the infirmary, which was one of her best loved jobs. She brought joy wherever she went. She never took herself too seriously. She took her journey seriously, the special gift she was given by Mary. She knew she was specially chosen, and that called for a certain behavior on her part. She spent the rest of her life trying to live up to that calling.
0: Though her life was filled with emotional and spiritual suffering, she maintained the most unusual sense of humor. She was one of the girls. She had the freedom to joke and cut up better than the rest of them.
1: Bernadette's illness became worse during her years in Nevers. Many of the sisters, nuns, suggested she go to the baths in Lourdes. Bernadette's reply was, I have made the sacrifice of never seeing Lourdes again. I have but one ambition, to see Our Lady glorified and loved.
0: Bernadette had always suffered physical pain, so she was used to it. But it was nothing compared to what she suffered during the last days of her life. Her body racked with pain, her back almost raw from bed sores, her tubercular leg swollen. It was so huge, it was grotesque. She developed abscesses in her ears, which made her partially deaf for a time.
1: It was this time she suffered most greatly in her soul. It was Bernadette.

0: It's a dark night of the soul. She went through her nights fighting great battles with the devil. Hers was not a lack of faith in her God, but a guilt for not having given back to God in proportion to the gifts she had been given during her lifetime.
1: She believed she had been specially chosen, but she was tortured because she judged she had not lived up to that honor. She prayed desperately for forgiveness. During her final walk to the Father, she carried a heavy burden, and as she had done all her life, she walked alone.
0: After many false alarms going as far back as 1866, when she was thought to be at death's door, our little Saint of Lourdes, strong stock of the Pyrenees, gave up her body to Jesus and Mary on April 16, 1879. She had fought the good battle. She was being called home. Mary had told her, "I cannot promise you happiness in this world, but in the next, it was time for the next world." The process of beatification was opened up in 1908, 3 weeks after Mother Vazou died. 25 years later, and less than 60 years after her death, on December the 8th, 1933, Bernadette was raised to the communion of saints to be called for all time Saint Bernadette.
1: But that's not the end of the story. In 1909, 30 years after Bernadette died, upon investigating, and it was not only the members of the church, which are the strictest, but civil and church authorities also observed that the body was completely intact. On the 18th of April, 1925, the body of Bernadette was transferred to the chapel of St. Helen inside the convent, and since the 3rd of August, 1925, it rests in the chapel. She's in a glass case, the body more beautiful in death than when she was alive. There is only a little wax covering over the face and hands, but the body is just beautiful, completely incorrupt.
0: Did Bernadette's sanctification come from those 8 years of fame or from the 13 years of obscurity? Was her fiat, her yes to Jesus and Mary, one that we can imitate? Is Bernadette a role model that touches your heart? We ask you to pray on this.
1: You know, we've spoken about the seriousness of Bernadette, but she had a great sense of comedy as well. Hmm. She could be a pixie. Now, Bernadette, like many of the saints that we have written about, was a doorkeeper. And so one day this bishop came, and bishops were allowed to question her, to speak to her.
0: Nobody else was, but the bishops could.
1: Just like with Lucia, Sister Lucia. Anyway, this bishop comes to the door, and he says, "I would like to speak to Sister Bernadette." And she says, "Well, she will go through that door." And then Bernadette proceeded to go through the door.
0: And so the bishop waited for some time, and one of the mother superiors came out and said, "Your Excellency, is there anybody helping you?" And she said, "Well, I wanted to see Sister Marie Bernard," which was Bernadette's name, "but a nun told me she was going through that door." And the nun knew that Bernadette had been the doorkeeper. When she questioned her, she said, "Well, I said she was going to go through the door, and I went through that door."
1: Bernadette, you became little so that the message of Our Lady would become large. And it has grown and grown and grown, and it is important again today. I am the Immaculate Conception.
0: Use Bernadette as a role model. We love you.
1: We love you, dear family.
0: God bless you.
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1: When I begin my prayer time, I always enter into it with the expectation that God wants to teach me something. And it has to start with my willingness to share my heart with God, not just say words at Him. So whether I'm using more formal prayers or a more conversational style of prayer, I have to bring my heart and my life and my real self to God. And by having that dialogue, we're able to enter into a deeper relationship, and He's able to show me how to use all the events of my life to draw closer to Him.
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3: 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Today we pray for the help of the angels. Holy God, creator of all things visible and invisible, we worship you. You have created the angels who love you with a fiery love, praise you with a joyful song, and who lovingly carry out your plan. Send angels to assist us in our needs, to protect us and our loved ones in times of moral and physical danger, and to lead us in the path of holiness. Grant that we too may love you, praise you, and serve you all the days of our lives and forever. We ask this through Christ our Lord. Amen.
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5: God created us with freedom. Why? Because love is only possible if we are free. And God created us for love, to love Him and to love one another. But love is always a choice. I choose God above all other things. I choose to follow His path for my life, not the one I might want for myself. Jesus tells us that Satan's work is to divide and to scatter, to create division between us and God, and to create divisions among ourselves. 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
3: 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Lord Jesus Christ, we adore you, to whom all authority in heaven and on earth has been given. 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

kindness as we echo her thankful hymn of praise. For truly, even to our sins, you have done great things and extended your abundant mercy from age to age. When you looked on the lowliness of your handmaid, you gave us through her the author of our salvation, your Son, Jesus Christ, our Lord. Through him the host of angels adores your majesty and rejoices in your presence forever. 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

0: Let us pray. As we receive this heavenly sacrament, we beseech, O Lord, your mercy, that we who rejoice in commemorating the Blessed Virgin Mary may, by imitating her, serve worthily the mystery of our redemption, through Christ our Lord.
1: Amen.
0: Dominus vobiscum.

St. Michael, the Archangel, defend us in battle. 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May God rebuke him, we humbly pray. And do thou, O Prince of the heavenly hosts, by the power of God, cast into hell Satan and all the evil spirits who prowl about the world seeking the ruin of souls. Amen.

0: thy womb, Jesus.
1: Holy Mary, Mother of God, pray for us sinners, now and at the hour of our death. Amen.
0: Pray for us, Holy Mother of God.
1: That we may be made worthy of the promises of Christ.
0: Let us pray.

0: telling the world about Jesus, the Blessed Mother, and the saints. 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
1: What is beautiful is that she focused on God and her love for God. And if young people can learn that that's where they are going to find their happiness, is in being close to God and accepting what He wants from them, I think that is something that can change people's lives and make them happy forever.
2: It was really inspiring to me to know that someone as young as I am was so holy and is now on the path to canonization.
3: From miracle workers to martyrs to those ordinary people living extraordinary lives of heroic virtue, these are the people that make us wonder if someday they might be saints.

0: Maria Montserrat Gracias Garcia, known affectionately by her friends as Monse, was born on July 10, 1941, in Spain. She was the second of nine children born to Manuel Gracias and Manuelito Garcia. Her parents were very pious and taught her to have a trusting relationship with God. After finishing high school, which she alternated with studying the piano, she began to take classes at the professional school for women, also in Barcelona. She liked tennis and other sports, music, and the traditional local dances, especially those known as sardanas. She had many friends and enjoyed acting in plays. With a few of her schoolmates, she would sometimes visit poorer areas of Barcelona and teach catechism classes to children, often bringing them little toys or candy. Montse also climbed mountains near Ceiba, where she liked to spend her summers. At the Gracias home, Montse developed many of the traits she became known for: cheerfulness, simplicity, forgetfulness of self, and concern for the material and spiritual needs of others. She had a lively and spontaneous personality, and with that, a bit of a temper, that her family and teachers recalled that she worked hard on to control, to be friendly and welcoming to everyone.
1: She had a one.

0: Beautiful personality, very cheerful, very simple. You felt like you had known her all her life. And she was the same, like she had known us all her life, you know, telling stories and laughing.
1: In 1954, she became familiar with Opus Dei, meaning work of God in Latin. Founded in 1928 by St. Jose Maria Escrivá, to remind all Christians of their call to holiness in their family and work environment.
0: Her parents were both supernumerary members of Opus Dei.
1: And they helped her to strengthen her spiritual life and to strive to live the Christian virtues better each day. Manolita encouraged her daughter to visit a center of Opus Dei that offered classes to young girls about the faith and human virtues. Little by little, she realized that God was calling her to this path in the church. And on December 24th, 1957, after reflecting on it in her prayer and asking for advice, she asked to be a part of Opus Dei. From then on, she made a more concerted effort to achieve holiness in her daily life. Monsignor Fernando Ocariz is the fourth prelate of Opus Dei, following in the footsteps of the founder, St. Jose Maria Escrivá, and leading almost 100,000 lay members and over 2,000 priests worldwide. In her spiritual struggle, she tried to put in first place the contemplation of Christ's life, as well as Eucharistic piety, devotion to the Virgin Mary, a deep humility, and a determination to serve others. Playing basketball or tennis also became opportunities for being generous with others. Monse strove to find God's will in the fulfillment of her daily duties and in caring for small details out of love. And she spread to many of her friends and family members the peace that comes from living close to God.
2: Her joy was something that defined her, and also the fact that she was so authentic and her relationship with God was such a deep part of her, but it was so natural to her to share that with others.
1: In December 1957, Monse began to experience pain in her left leg. And in 1958, she went skiing with friends at La Molina and injured that leg, which caused more pain over the course of several months, prompting her to be taken in June of that year to a Red Cross clinic for evaluation.
0: She had been diagnosed Ewing sarcoma, it's a cancer in one leg, and that was very painful, and that she did not have much long to live. There were in just a few months she would die. When she heard about it, she asked Ricardo, and her mother told her, she asked her mother a couple of questions about it, and I said, all right. So she went to her room. The mother went after her because of concern, and the mother found her, you know, praying, really, you know, with a crucifix and praying, but peaceful.
1: Throughout her illness, she never lost her contagious cheerfulness or her desire for friendship, which sprang from her deep interior life and zeal for souls. It was as a result of this that she continued bringing friends and schoolmates closer to God. In November of 1958, Monse was able to travel to Rome to meet Pope John XXIII and St. Jose Maria Escrivá, the founder of Opus Dei.
0: They had asked her if she thought Encarnita, when she was there, this woman, her name was Encarnita Ortega, that there was any chance that Monse could meet the father. When Encarnita came back to Rome, she asked St. Jose Maria if that would be possible. And he actually said, this is what she told us, that he told her, that's wonderful, I would love to have her come, and we shall be grateful, because he had heard about her situation, and he said, I would love to have a chance to talk to her. So he was very happy with the possibility. And so she told us about it. She told us about Monse, about her health, about her parents, what she was like.
1: He was to give her his blessing, and she wanted to kneel, though St. Jose Maria prevented her from doing so. He instead put his hands on her head and made the sign of the cross. It was upon her return home that her condition worsened, and she found she was unable to sleep. She brought many of her friends and classmates who went to visit her closer to God. In her pain, she found Jesus and the Virgin Mary. Those closer to her witnessed her progressive union with God and the way in which she transformed her suffering into prayer and apostolate. In a word, into holiness.
3: Matse offered her suffering for the founder of Opus Dei, St. Jose Maria Escrivá, and for the two popes, John the 23rd and Pius the 12th, who led the church during her illness.
0: She was very cheerful, very friendly, outgoing. You never think that she was going to be dying within a few months. She was fun. She really was fun. But at the same time, you saw the pain, you know, in little ways.
1: As her health worsened, she drew even closer to God. In her last moments, she was looking at a picture of the Virgin Mary. Her last words were, "How much I love you. When are you coming for me?"
3: On Holy Thursday, March 26, 1959, Montse died, surrounded by family and friends, in Barcelona.
0: So when we heard the news, of course, we all had this mixture of emotions. On the one part, we were very happy for her, who we knew she had gotten where she wanted to be. On the other hand, we were sad because we had lost a wonderful friend.
1: Many people have attested to her heroic and exemplary life. Since then, her reputation for holiness has continued to spread, not only in Spain, but throughout the world.
2: I think Montse is a great role model for young people today because she really shows how you can really become close to God, even if you're young, especially when you're young. And she shows that she just had so much joy to be alive and that young people today can imitate her in that.
1: Many people go to the Oratory of Santa Maria de Bonaigua in Barcelona to pray for intercession and ask for help. A large number of favors and graces have been attributed to Montse's intercession, many of them on behalf of young people who solicit Montse's help in their needs.
2: I seek Montse's intercession a lot. She's kind of my go-to person. I pray to her for my friends and just whenever I need something.
0: I have her photograph on my desk and I don't tell her anything. I just look at her and she knows what I need.
3: There are four main stages in the canonization process. First, the person is declared a servant of God. Then, when their heroic virtues are established, they're called venerable. When that first miracle is found through their intercession, they are blessed. And then finally, once a second miracle is found, they are declared to be a saint.
1: The cause for her canonization began in 1962, and the informative process ran until 1968, where witness testimonies and documentation about her life was gathered. When, in 1993, the Vatican requested more information, 100 more testimonies were collected, leading to the congregation validating the process in 1994.
3: All the documentation, the interviews, the testimonies, the writings of the potential saint are gathered together in a document called the Positio, which is sent to Rome to be examined by the Congregation for the Causes of Saints. If they find the person to have lived a life of heroic virtue, then the person may be declared venerable.
1: The Positio, or academic position paper on her life of virtue, was submitted to Rome in 1999. The cause remained inactive for some years until 2015, when theologians provided an affirmative response regarding their review. On April 26, 2016, Pope Francis authorized a decree declaring Montse Grasses venerable and establishing that she had lived a life of heroic Christian virtue. Should Montse be beatified, following in the footsteps of Guadalupe Ortiz, a chemist declared blessed in 2018, she would be the second lay person and second woman of Opus Dei to be raised to the altars. Monsignor José Luis Gutiérrez Gómez is the postulator of the canonization cause for Montse Grasses and is responsible for collecting testimonies of her life of virtue, as well as reports of favors and miracles worked through her intercession.
3: The Catholic Church uses miracles to confirm sainthood because it shows that the person is in heaven with God, interceding for us here on earth.
1: As a young and relatively unknown future saint, there is a difficulty in finding reports of miracles, as it is reasonable to assume that she has not yet been sought out for her intercession, as often as some others, on the path to sainthood.
3: If someday she is canonized, Montse will go down as one of the youngest saints in the history of the Catholic Church, joining such people as Dominic Savio, Maria Goretti, Stanislaus Kostka, and the Fatima children, all who died before the age of 20. The Catholic Church only considers cases to be miraculous when it's the cure of a serious condition through the intercession of a singular saint. It must be instantaneous, complete, and lasting. And most difficult of all, there can be no medical treatment that relates to the cure. There have been many claims of seemingly miraculous intercessions through Monse Gratis, including overcoming academic difficulties due to being cured from serious illnesses.
1: Someday, if a true miracle is found meeting all the criteria and validated by Rome, Monse Gratis will be declared blessed by the Catholic Church.
0: I definitely think that it would be wonderful for her to be canonized, because especially for young people, for them to see someone who didn't herself do anything extraordinary. God did it to her, but she took it and she embraced it and she was happy. And I think that's a great lesson. And if young people can learn to have that trust in God, that would be happiness for many.
2: If she was a saint, then her story could be spread to a lot more people who could seek her intercession and be inspired by her example.
3: This has been They Might Be Saints. I'm Michael O'Neill.

0: And now another soulful psalm from Deacon Harold Berg Sivers.
1: All right. Well, you know, it is time now, you hear that music, to break open the Word of God in the Psalms. And today we're looking at Psalm 15. We're talking about St. Athanasius. And this Psalm 15, of course, is in Book 1, so it was written by David. And typically this psalm is used like on the Feast of St. Joseph, when you, in the breviary, when it says there's a book of common prayers like for holy men. And this is typically one of the psalms that's used for that. So I think since we're doing Athanasius and the MFVA friars today who are also holy men, go to your favorite podcast network and download this Soulful Psalms podcast as its own way of just getting this segment just on the Psalms. And maybe you want to use it to reflect on God's Word. So Psalm 15, and again, we're using the Revised Grail Psalms. So this may be a little bit different than the version that you have, but it doesn't matter as long as it's all God's Word. And this was approved for use for the church in the liturgy prepared by the Benedictine monks of Conception Abbey. All right. So Psalm 15, the prescript of the psalm, very, very simple. A psalm of David. You can't get more simple than that. A psalm of David. And it starts, Lord, who may abide in your tent and dwell on your holy mountain? Right? So it's very interesting. It starts with a question. David starts this with a question. Who knows? David maybe was in reflection. Maybe he's meditating on the scriptures himself. And he's looking, maybe reading through the book of Deuteronomy, you know, looking at the law. And he's wondering, who is someone that, you know, well, he would later be called the man after God's own heart. But who is someone that abides in God's presence, who lives with God, like abide in your tent? So someone that lives with you, right? So how do we live in God? How do we live in his love? How can we dwell with God, right? On this holy mountain, of course, Mount Sinai. You know, oh, sorry, Jerusalem, right? It's called the city of, well, there's Bethlehem and Jerusalem, both called the cities of David. So who's going to dwell in his tent? Who's going to dwell on the mountain of the Lord? So and as he's thinking about this, he almost answers his own question, right? The rest of the psalm. Verse 2, whoever walks without fault. So walks without fault. So obviously, it doesn't mean be perfect, right? Because first of all, the word perfect isn't the word there in the Hebrew. But he who, I think, recognizes their faults and recognizes that when they make a mistake, they're ready to rectify that mistake and continue to walk with God. Who does what is just and speaks the truth from his heart, right? Who's not just regurgitating what he hears everybody else saying, who's not acting like everybody else, right? You've heard me say this over

0: and over again, we cannot think or act like people in the culture today, even if it means being persecuted like Athanasius was. We cannot sit by and allow this culture to continue to steamroll over us, to run roughshod over us, because we're not afraid to stand up for the truth. So we align ourselves with the words of David. We walk without fault. We do what is just. We speak the truth from our heart, right? And again, heart, leb in Hebrew. That's the place where your desire for God lives inside of you, in your heart. That's where we speak from. Not because we think we're smart, but because we are humble before God and letting God's wisdom work in and through us. Continues in verse 4. He continues describing this person who abides with God. Whoever does not slander with his tongue, all right, who does no wrong to a neighbor. Right, so now David, I think, here is doing a little bit of a reflection on the commandments here. The Aseret HaDibrot, the 10 words of God. Who does not slander with his tongue. Oh boy, we live in a culture today, we're just slandering, gossiping, talking about people behind their back. You know, almost it gives us some kind of pleasure or enjoyment talking about people. If you got something to say to somebody, say it to their face. You know, if you've got an issue with somebody, what does the scriptures tell us in Matthew's gospel? If you have something against your brother, the first thing you do is what? Work it out amongst yourselves. So if you have an issue with someone, don't talk about them behind their back or talk to someone else about them. Have the courage to stand and say, "Hey, I have this issue," or "Here's something I want to say to you," and just hash it out. You know, who does no wrong to a neighbor? Love God. And love your neighbor as yourself. I think this is something that David's reflecting on.
1: Yeah, and as we reflect on, you know, our place in the workplace, how do we play out our faith, or even, you know, if we're in a situation where we feel like that we've suppressed ourselves or we can't really be that open, the question I always go back to is, God, why do you have me here? It's not just about a paycheck. It's not just about, you know, geographics. You know, what am I here to do? And sometimes I believe it's in our silence or even just in our presence that, you know, we may be at peace when the office may be swirling, right? You know, there's been staff changes or consolidation and what's going to happen? And you're at peace because God hasn't opened a door for you and he has you where he has you. So when you're wondering, why am I here in this toxic environment and these toxic people? Well, I mean, we're to be the light to the world. And so I love how this psalm ties directly into how we could be even just in the workplace, but then out into the world and how that can become infectious.
0: Yes, exactly. And that's an excellent point, Ace, because you just can't be a follower of Jesus in church.
1: Right.
0: You just can't be a follower of Jesus at home. We always have to be followers of Jesus in every aspect of our life, in every situation we find ourselves in. Yeah. The challenge that David's addressing today and that we're going to be talking about on this show is addressing the faith in the workplace. Well, David's not addressing necessarily the workplace, but he's talking about the kind of person we need to be if we are to bring the faith forward into this culture, into this society, into this, as St. Paul says, adulterous and sinful generation. How do we stand up and witness to the power of God even in the workplace, even when it means we may be persecuted, even when it means we may lose our job?
1: Yeah.
0: So what do we do? Do we just acquiesce? Do we just cave in? Do we just capitulate? And then, well, I'll just go to confession. Or you know, how do you discern that? How do you discern what to do? That's what we're talking about today. And David continues, again, describing this man who abides with the Lord, who dwells on his holy mountain. Who casts no slur on a friend, okay? Who looks with scorn on the wicked, but honors those who fear the Lord, right? Who scorns the wicked, who doesn't go along with the culture, this culture of woke, this culture of confusion, this culture of divisiveness, this culture of anger and animosity, this culture of compromise, this culture of this cancel culture, this sellout culture. No, we scorn that. We look upon that. with disdain and say, no, there's a better way, and that way is Jesus. But and the way David puts it, who honors those who fear the Lord. Now, fear, yareh, in Hebrew means honor, reverence, and respect. So we don't give our respect to the people of the culture. No, we look down upon the people, not look down, but scorn the people of the culture. Not saying that we're better than you, but we have a better way of living. We have a better way of thinking, understanding what it means to be a human person, how we interact with the human family. That's what he's talking about. But we honor those who give honor, reverence, and respect to the Lord. And David even continues, who keeps an oath, whatever the cost. Ooh, this one might be a tough one, because especially if you're dealing with a marriage that's having issues, right? Who keeps your oath, who keeps your promise, your ordination promises, your baptismal promises, confirmation promises. Whatever the cost, we do not compromise our faith. Who lends no money at interest, so usury. Who accepts no bribes against the innocent. Such a one shall never be shaken. So this, to me, sounds like David's talking about someone who is counter-cultural, who is standing against what the culture is and living for God. And that's our clue for how we are supposed to live as well.
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3: June is the month dedicated to the Sacred Heart of Jesus. In 1675, Jesus told St. Margaret Mary that he wanted the Feast of the Sacred Heart to be celebrated on the Friday after the Corpus Christi Octave. In 1856, the Feast of the Sacred Heart became a universal feast. St. John Paul II said, "This feast reminds us of the mystery of the love of God for the people of all times."
4: All day today, we celebrate the feast of St. Cyril of Alexandria, Doctor of the Church and scholarly archbishop and prolific writer.
5: He is honored as a Doctor of the Church and the so-called Pillar of Faith.
6: Matthew Bunsen and the Doctors of the Church.
5: St. Cyril of Alexandria was Patriarch of Alexandria and is famed for his defense of the Blessed Mother's title Theotokos, God-bearer, the Council of Ephesus in 431 against the Nestorian heretics who denied the union of Christ's human and divine natures. For that, he is called Doctor of the Incarnation.
7: To find out more, visit EWTN.com and click on Catholicism. Mm-hmm.

of us are called to serve God in different ways. Whether our mission seems large or small, we know that it will require us to take up our own cross and that will ultimately lead us to glory. Find out more next on Breaking the Bread. The liturgy this week continues to instruct us in the elements of discipleship. We're told that even the most humble among us have a share in the mission Christ gives to his church. We're not all called to the ministry of the apostles or to be prophets like Elisha in today's first reading. But each of us is called to a holy life. At baptism, our lives were joined forever to the cross of Jesus Christ, as Paul tells us in Sunday's epistle. Baptized into his death, we're to renounce sin and live for God in Christ. We are to follow him, each of us taking up our personal cross, as Jesus says in Sunday's gospel. That doesn't mean we will all be asked to suffer a martyr's death, but each of us is called to self-denial, to the offering of our lives in service of God's plan. Jesus must be elevated to first place in our lives, above even our closest bonds of kinship and love. By baptism, we've been made part of a new family, the kingdom of God, the church. We are to proclaim that kingdom with our lives, bringing our fathers and mothers and all men and women to live as little ones under God's fatherhood and the kingship of the Holy One. We do this by opening our hearts and homes to the service of the Lord, following the Shunammite woman's example in Sunday's first reading. As Jesus tells us, we're to receive others, not only prophets,

0: but also little children, the poor and the imprisoned, as we receive Christ himself. As we sing in Sunday's psalm, we are to testify to his favors and kindness in our lives. We're to hold fast to the promise that if we have died with Christ, we shall also live. That if we lose our lives for his sake, we shall certainly find our reward and walk forever before his face. This is Scott Hahn for Breaking the Bread.
1: Breaking the Bread is a production of the St. Paul Center for Biblical Theology in Steubenville, Ohio. 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
2: This is a Messy Family Minute with Mike and Alicia Hernan. 3 years ago, we became grandparents, and it's just as wonderful as everyone told us it would be. 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
7: We're on a mission to explore the National Shrine of Our Lady of Good Help in Champion, Wisconsin. The site where the Virgin Mary appeared 3 times in 1859. With blonde hair, stars around her head, and a golden sash around her waist, to 28-year-old Belgian farm worker Adele Bryce. In what has come to be known as the first and only church-approved case of a Marian apparition in the history of the United States. Join me as we explore Champion, Wisconsin. My name is Michael O'Neill. I'm the Miracle Hunter. I research and investigate the supernatural, traveling the world to take a deeper look at how miraculous events have had a transformative effect on world history, inspiring some of Catholicism's most famous devotions and most magnificent churches. From miraculous images of the Virgin Mary and the inexplicably incorruptible bodies of great saints, to the miracles of the Eucharist and those who bear the wounds of Christ, journey with me around the globe to see the wonders that have inspired the fascination and faith of believers for centuries.

Traveling by car from Chicago, the site of the apparitions, now the National Shrine of Our Lady of Good Help, is a three-hour drive due north to a small town just outside of Green Bay in Brown County, Wisconsin. As I pass through vast swaths of farmland and see the water here surrounding the Door Peninsula in Wisconsin, I can't help but think of the history that led to the founding of

this place of grace. In December 1669, Jesuit missionary Father Claude Allouez journeyed to the bank of the Oconto River. On December 3rd, 1669, assisted by Native Americans, Allouez celebrated the very first Mass in the territory that would become the Diocese of Green Bay. 200 years later, miraculous events would occur there involving a 28-year-old Belgian Catholic, an immigrant named Adele Bryce. Marie Adele Joseph Bryce was born in 1831 to Lambert and Catherine Bryce in the town of Dion-Laval in Brabant, Belgium. She was known for her charming and inviting personality, fervent piety, simple religious ways, and confidence in the intercession of the Blessed Virgin Mary. At a young age, an unfortunate accident blinded her in one eye, but this did not change her cheerful disposition, positive outlook, or devotional life, as she radiated love for God and everyone she encountered. She attended a Catholic grade school of the Ursuline Sisters, where, at the time of her first communion, Adele, along with a few other girls, promised the Blessed Mother to join a religious order in the town of Champion in the adjoining province of Namur and devote their lives to teaching children in the foreign missions. While the other girls fulfilled their promise, Adele continued to live and work at home. By the 1850s, Adele's desire to join a religious order in Belgium seemed impossible, since her family intended to emigrate. Troubled but relying on God, Adele sought the counsel of her parish priest, who told her that she should obey her parents, and if God willed for her to be a sister, this would be realized in America. In 1855, when Adele was 24, her parents made the decision to immigrate to America. On August 7th of that year, Lambert and Marie purchased 240 acres of land in the town of Red River, Wisconsin. The Red River area was populated with Belgian immigrants served by missionary priests. In the Catholic Church in America at that time, language barriers prevented many local churches from connecting with immigrants, oftentimes leading to apathy in the practice of their faith. Adele lived a simple life with her family, leading up to the apparition events of 1859, which follow on the heels of the famed 1858 apparitions received by St. Bernadette Subru in Lourdes, France. One day in early October 1859, Adele was walking to the gristmill with a sack of wheat when she encountered a lady standing between two trees, one a maple, the other a hemlock. The lady was clothed in dazzling white, with a yellow sash around her waist and a crown of stars around her head. Adele was frightened and stood still because she did not know who the otherworldly visitor was. Eventually, after a few minutes, the vision disappeared, and Adele continued on her way. The following Sunday, Adele walked the same 11-mile route to Mass at her local church in Bay Settlement. This time, she was not alone, but accompanied by her sister Isabel and a neighbor woman. Adele again saw the lady in white. Much like the first time, the lady did not say a word, and the apparition quickly vanished, leaving Adele distraught. She went to confession after Mass and asked the priest for counsel regarding the two encounters. Father Fairhoof, the parish priest in the settlement, advised Adele that if it were a heavenly messenger, she would see the lady again. And this time Adele should ask, "In God's name, who are you and what do you want of me?" Upon Father Fairhoof's suggestion that the visitor might return, Adele armed herself with the two questions. On the way home from Mass, again with her two friends, she encountered the same beautiful woman, according to the account, clothed in dazzling white, with a yellow sash around her waist. Her dress fell to her feet in graceful folds. She had a crown of stars around her head, and her long, wavy golden hair fell loosely over her shoulders. Dropping to her knees, Adele began to speak to the woman, asking her to identify herself and her wishes. The vision replied, "I am the Queen of Heaven, who prays for the conversion of sinners, and I wish you to do the same. You received Holy Communion this morning, and that is well. But you must do more. Make a great confession and offer communion for the conversion of sinners. If they do not convert and do penance, my son will be obliged to punish them." One of her companions asked whom Adele was speaking to and questioned why they couldn't see her also.

Adele reported that it was the Queen of Heaven, they got to their knees. The Virgin Mary turned, looked kindly at them, and said, "Blessed are they that believe without seeing." The lady continued to Adele, "What are you doing here in idleness while your companions are working in the vineyard of my son?" Adele asked, weeping, "What more can I do, dear lady?" "Gather the children in this wild country and teach them what they should know for salvation," the Virgin Mary said. Adele, feeling that she herself knew so little, asked, "How could she teach them?" The Virgin Mary then asked that she teach them their catechism, how to sign themselves with the sign of the cross, and how to approach the sacraments. The Virgin Mary said, "Go and fear nothing. I will help you." The manifestation of the Virgin Mary then lifted her hands, as though beseeching a blessing for those at her feet, and then slowly vanished, leaving Adele overwhelmed and prostrate on the ground. Adele knew that she had to do something, and immediately following the apparition returned home to share her encounter and message with her parents, sisters, and everyone she met. Once the story of the apparitions got out, Adele's father Lambert built a small 10x12 log chapel on the site, and Adele went about fulfilling the mandate she had received, a mission to which she had devoted herself until her death in 1896. Adele devoted her life selflessly to the cause of catechesis. For 7 years, traveling distances of up to 50 miles from home through all weather, she went from village to village, house to house. Knocking on doors, she offered to do housework for families in exchange for permission to teach their children, as the Virgin Mary had asked her. Throughout the 1840s and 50s, Wisconsin's population expanded rapidly. The church, however, was unable to keep up with the growing need for pastors. When the Bryce family settled in Green Bay in 1855, the nearest church was located in Bay Settlement, 11 miles away, and there was only one pastor to serve the entire northeastern part of the state. As a result, people, especially children, were not able to receive proper religious instruction. There was therefore a very great need for the mission that Adele had been given by the Mother of God. With her characteristic confidence in the help of the Blessed Virgin, Adele went about catechizing the children and admonishing sinners. Teaching from house to house and up and down the Green Bay Peninsula, she would travel as much as 50 miles on foot. Weather conditions, lack of education, fatigue, dangers of the forest, and ridicule did not deter Adele's determination to fulfill her duty to the Virgin Mary's request. Father Philip Crude, the newly appointed pastor to the Belgian colony, was impressed with Adele's piety and willingness to follow her calling, encouraging her to form a community of women who would share in this mission. With a letter of solicitation and commendation from her pastor, Adele set out with a companion to begin the first of many begging missions throughout the settlement. Supported by others, Adele began a lay third order group of sisters, often called the Sisters of Good Health, but called the Sisters of St. Francis of Assisi by Adele. The many young women who joined the group of sisters did not take formal vows, and as such, they were free to leave whenever they wished. This tertiary group was officially recognized by the Diocese of Green Bay, and so they wore a religious habit and referred to one another as sister. In 1864, Adele was joined by several young women to form a secular community of Third Order Franciscans and set up in a farmhouse not far from the chapel. Later in the year, a school and convent were built of wood frame construction next to the chapel dedicated to Notre Dame des Bons Secours, Our Lady of Good Help, on the apparition site. St. Mary's Boarding Academy, the second school of the diocese, was formally opened 5 years later. The sisters taught in both French and English. Adele was responsible for the religious formation of the students. Oftentimes, these students were orphans and other children who were sent there to have a better life. Over 100 children were enrolled at the school, where the tuition was only a dollar a week. Adele wanted to make the education accessible to everyone, including the poorest families. The dollar did not cover expenses, however, so the sisters begged for money, food, and other necessities.
While Sister Adele and her small religious community suffered trials, persecutions, and setbacks,

acts. They were also the means which miraculous events and healings were manifest. The most spectacular of these events occurred in the fire of 1871. On the eve of the 12th anniversary of the apparition to Adele, a horrific event unfolded in northeastern Wisconsin. During an extended drought, numerous fires were occurring throughout the Midwest, including the Great Chicago Fire, ignited on the very same day, and the Great Peshtigo Fire, the most devastating fire in the history of the United States. The fire of 1871 raged in the Door Peninsula and was advancing in its path to Robinsonville, where were Adele Bryce, her sisters, and the wooden chapel of Our Lady of Good Help. When the ferocious whirlwinds of heat and flame overtook the territory, it brought a terror of what seemed by some to be the end of the world. The people of the area took refuge at the chapel of Our Lady of Good Help, trusting in the intercession of Our Lady, who had promised help to Adele. They begged for Mary's help. Adele was determined not to abandon a Mary shrine. The children, the sisters, and the farmers with their families drove their livestock before them and raced in the direction of Mary's sanctuary. The chapel had become filled with terror-stricken people, beseeching the Mother of God to spare them, many wailing aloud in their fright. Filled with confidence, they entered the chapel, reverently raised the statue of Mary, and kneeling, bore it in procession around the sanctuary. When wind and fire exposed them to suffocation, they turned in another direction and continued to hope and pray, saying the rosary. Praying for many hours outside of the chapel, the people found relief in the early hours of October 9th, the day commemorating the message given to Adele. Rain fell, extinguishing the fire. Their prayers had been answered by Our Lady of Good Help. The shrine's grounds and buildings were part of an area of land that was virtually untouched by the merciless fury and devastation of the fire of 1871. The convent, school, chapel, and 5 acres of land consecrated to the Virgin Mary were all spared. With the fire happening on the anniversary of the apparitions, in which Adele had been told that if people did not convert and do penance, Mary's son would be obliged to punish them, people spoke about the great fire as fulfilling the Virgin Mary's words to Adele about punishment. Following these events, a widespread belief in the apparitions ensued, with sincere devotion to the Blessed Virgin and a return to the faith and the sacraments. The chapel of Our Lady of Good Help stood as a testament to the miraculous intervention of God through the intercession of the Virgin Mary. Later in the 1880s, the third chapel, with money solicited by Sister Adele, a brick residence and school, was built by the diocese to replace the wooden structures. In the 1890s, through a suggestion made by Sister Adele, the town of Robinsonville changed its name to Champion, which in a way fulfilled the promise she made to the Blessed Mother when she was young. Since 1861, thousands of pilgrims have come to visit the shrine of Our Lady of Good Help to honor the Mother of God and implore her assistance. Large crowds gather annually with the local bishop on August 15th, the Feast of the Assumption, to celebrate this day in honor of Mary, the Queen of Heaven, with a rosary procession and outdoor mass. The current building at the shrine was built in 1942 with support from Bishop Paul Peter Rode, who dedicated the building in July of that year. It is a Tudor-style Gothic building, which accommodates approximately 300 people in an upper apparition chapel. The construction beams of the ceiling are on full display, and everything is marked by simplicity, even the beautiful altar and tabernacle. When in the early 20th century, the Bay Settlement sisters came and took over the shrine, they had a statue made for the chapel and processions. It has considerable history and tradition at the shrine here. In the rear of the church, the statue depicting the Virgin Mary as she is described in the apparitions is a more recent addition, with her blonde hair, gold sash, and stars around her head. We can walk down to the lower level to a small apparition oratory
to light a candle at prayer.

one of the few places, if not only place, that has books and devotional items related specifically to Our Lady of Good Help, whose name and renown has not yet spread far and wide in the United States. When I walk outside, especially on this nice spring day, I can take in and admire the various devotional areas of the site, including a statue of the most famous of all modern Marian apparitions, Our Lady of Fatima. Walking around the grounds here at the shrine, people almost universally have the same comment, remarking at the tangible sense of peace that everyone experiences. The shrine has created and staffs a well-developed welcome center with a museum room displaying news items from the time of the fire. Sister Adele and her companions, and various devotional and historical items related to Mary under the title of Our Lady of Good Help. When walking around the expansive grounds of the shrine, I look out into the cornfields of beautiful Wisconsin farmland. Many locations of Marian apparition sites throughout history are in secluded, underdeveloped rural areas. But this shrine really succeeds in avoiding some of the over-commercialization that has plagued some of Europe's most famous Marian sites. As we take a stroll behind the shrine, we encounter a beautiful outdoor area for a rosary walk and the Stations of the Cross. Bishop David L. Ricken of the Diocese of Green Bay opened in 1999 a formal church investigation of the apparitions and appointed a commission of three Mariologists for the task. After analyzing the positive results of the commission, on December 8, 2010, Bishop Ricken issued a formal decree approving the supernatural character of the apparitions and established the shrine of Our Lady of Good Help as an official diocesan shrine. He said, "I declare with moral certainty and in accord with the norms of the Church that the events, apparitions, and locutions given to Adele Bryce in October of 1859 do exhibit the substance of supernatural character, and I do hereby approve these apparitions as worthy of belief, although not obligatory, by the Christian faithful." According to canon law, in the 1978 church document, The Norms of the Congregation for Proceeding and Judging Alleged Private Revelations and Apparitions, it is the local bishop who is the primary authority in the judgment of claims of the supernatural. Throughout the history of the Catholic Church, there have been as many as 2,500 claims of Marian apparitions worldwide, with less than 30 having received the approval of the local ordinary, making the declaration of, in Latin, constat de supernaturalitate, that is, it is worthy of belief in the supernatural character of the events. The apparitions at Champion stand alone as the first and only approved case in the history of the United States. Even more recognition and honor from the Catholic Church would soon follow in the afterglow of this historic approval. On August 15, 2016, the U.S. Conference of Catholic Bishops designated the shrine as a national shrine. And now my time here at the National Shrine of Our Lady of Good Help has drawn to a close. I know I'll be called back here again someday, but I leave this place having experienced an incredible sense of peace, having walked in the very place graced by innumerable physical and spiritual miracles, and the presence of the Queen of Heaven just a century and a half ago.

This is Father Wayne Sattler. Join me as I now reflect upon these seven petitions which are made in the Our Father. Our Father, who art in heaven, hallowed be thy name. With these words in my heart, I become aware of just who I am talking to. I'm talking to my Father in heaven, who is Almighty God. And with those words, his name can become hallowed, which means holy, in my heart as I pray them, that I recognize that this is no ordinary name. This is my Father who has a consecrated place

0: my heart. Thy kingdom come. We want Christ's kingdom to come into our hearts. We want him to truly be the king of what I think of, the king of what I say, the king of what I do. He told us that his kingdom is now present on earth, and with these words, as the words of Christ, they can come into our hearts at that moment. Thy will be done, on earth as it is in heaven. Jesus knows that the only way that any of us will truly be happy or fulfilled is when God's will is done on earth as it is in heaven. Jesus alone knows how God's will is done in heaven, because that's the only thing that happens in heaven is God's will, and he knows the true fulfillment of each one of them who are there doing God's will constantly. In this line, we pray that we might enter into a taste of that same blessedness of heaven by allowing his will to be done on earth. Give us this day our daily bread. This is a profound renewal of the truth in our heart that God provides us with every good thing. We are reminded that in the third Eucharistic prayer, he is the giver of every good gift. And in this prayer, we renew in our hearts that the bread with which we need to be sustained, the true bread that comes down from heaven and gives us eternal life, is given to us daily. And we need to be renewed in that beautiful truth that Christ will give us daily the bread that we need through the goodness of our Heavenly Father. And forgive us our trespasses, as we forgive those who trespass against us. With these words, we all know our need every single day to be forgiven of our sin, because we don't do the will of God every single moment. And we need to be forgiven of those trespasses so that we can move forward. But the Lord also knows that what's very key to that, and something that he hopes that we might learn by him forgiving us, is our need to forgive those who trespass against us. If God can be so good as to simply wipe away our sins, as we pray in the psalm, too heavy for us are our offenses, but you just wipe them away, then we too in turn need to open our hearts up to that same peace that others can receive by forgiving them who have trespassed against us. So the same peace that Christ gives us in forgiving our trespasses, we then hope to be an instrument to for others. And lead us not into temptation. This can be an interesting line to pray. Why would God lead us into temptation? God does allow us to be tempted, and sometimes it's to strengthen us so that we can avoid those near occasions in which we know that we might fall into sin. He also knows that by leading us into temptation, that we might recognize more fully our need to be saved by him, that alone we will fall to our temptations. But we also know that he is a good God and that we don't want to be led to things that could become catastrophic. And so we do pray for him to lead us not into temptation, especially in those moments when we feel most tempted. But deliver us from evil. Amen. This is above all what God does. God sent his only Son, not to condemn us, but to save us, to conquer the evil one. None of us will avoid evil completely in our lives. We will all experience sin. We'll all experience darkness. We'll all experience discouragement. And we will be through many, many battles in our life. But in the midst of those, we pray for our Father to deliver us from evil so that we can continue to go forward in the path that leads to our ultimate fulfillment.
1: I have a word for singles who are getting a bit older and are dating. I've met many of you who are waiting for that experience of being swept off your feet and finding the one. Stop putting that kind of emotional pressure on yourself. One of the reasons young lovers are swept off their feet is because they're still young. They're figuring out who they are, where they fit in the world, and what to do with their lives. They just left mom and dad a few years ago. They get swept off their feet easily because they're not all that stable. As you get older and more established, you know yourself. You meet potential spouses, and love unfolds in a different sort of way. a more peaceful way, one that puts solid friendship first. And like it is with a seasoned married couple, the fire of love isn't always as impassioned as you grow older, but it's deeper and in many ways, far more beautiful. This is Chris Stefanik from RealLifeCatholic.com on EWTN Radio.
2: Is prayer powerful? St. Alphonsus Liguori put it this way, "He who prays will be saved. He who does not pray, well, you get the point." Prayer can bring us salvation. It's the means of putting us into communion with God, and God can do all things. The more our will lines up with the will of God, the more powerful our prayers, and the simpler they become ultimately, "Be it done to me, Lord, according to thy word." That's the prayer God will always answer.
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4: Family, a prayer that we pray together is a powerful prayer. So please pray together with me, our EWTN Family Prayer. Today we pray for grandparents. Lord Jesus, Son of Mary and grandson of Joachim and Anne, we praise you. We pray for your blessing upon all grandparents today, so that they may be a source of strength and support for their children and grandchildren. Help them to be models of faith, leading their descendants closer to you by word and example. Let these years be a very fruitful time for their own souls and those of their family members. Continue to use them, dear Jesus, to plant, to build up, and to restore. Amen.
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12: Hey there, welcome again to Call to Communion here on EWTN. 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If you are indeed texting us today, please include your first name, how you're listening, where you're listening, and your brief question. 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Now, if you are listening to us outside North America, your number is 1-205-271-2985. And of course, you can always send us an email. ctc@ewtn.com is the address. All right, we are ready to roll here. Pedro Quiles, our producer, Matt Kabinski handling phone screening. Ace McKay is on social media, and I'm Tom Price along with Dr. David Anders.
13: Tom, how are you today?
12: I am well. How is your summer going?
13: Yes, pretty well, thanks. How about yours?
12: You're getting through it. Yeah, quite well. We're going to lead off today with an email from Paul, who says, "Dr. Anders, it seems the Catholic Church's recent opposition to the death penalty is predicated on preserving the dignity of a person through rehabilitation and repentance. However, I was not able to find any state or federal prison that has rehabilitation services for those serving life sentences without parole, the group that would be considered for capital punishment. So if there's no chance for rehabilitation, should capital punishment be allowed? Thank you, Paul."
13: Thanks, Paul. I appreciate the question. that you misconstrued the church's position. You got half of it right and half of it wrong. You're correct that the church's opposition to the death penalty is based on a concern to preserve the dignity

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1: In the name of the Father, and of the Son, and of the Holy Spirit. Amen. God, our provident Father, we ask your compassion upon the people of Venezuela in this time of devastation. Send your holy angels to help those in distress. Your children have been displaced. Many are lost. Their families are fearful how they will go on. Bring salvation to this tragic situation. Jesus, we trust in you. Come, Holy Spirit, renew the face of the earth. Amen.
2: How many times have you heard the complaint that the church is boring? Well, the problem is not that church is boring, it's that we are bored. We are the problem. We've lost our childlike sense of wonder. G.K. Chesterton says the children have abounding vitality, and yet they want things repeated and unchanged. They always say, "Do it again," and the grown-up person does it until he's nearly dead. For grown-up people are not strong enough to exult in monotony, but perhaps God is strong enough to exult in monotony. It's possible that God says every morning, "Do it again," to the sun, and every evening, "Do it again," to the moon.
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0: 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Kind of a big day around here as we celebrate the solemnity of the Nativity of St. John the Baptist. And we are right there with you. Our very own EWTN religious catalog is now offering a large framed replica of an original painting by a 19th century Swiss artist. This beautiful picture depicts the love of St. Joseph and his role as guardian and foster father of Christ, the God-man. Jesus seated on St. Joseph's lap as if upon a throne, with a stalk of lilies as his scepter, and here it comes, while young John the Baptist, holding a cross with his Agnus Dei proclamation, kneels to pay homage to Jesus. So that kind of ties the whole thing together. This unique fine art print, framed in a decorative gold wood frame with a sawtooth hook, making it ready to hang. It's 14.5 inches wide, 18.5 inches high. It sounds beautiful, and you can look at it by going to EWTNRC.com. Do check that out. You can, here's your code, St. Joseph, Guardian of Sons. That is the key that'll get you to the image there. Again, EWTNRC.com. All right, here's that text that we were talking about. This is from Anthony, listening to us on the great JP2 radio in Imperial, California. He says, "Dr. Andrews, I grew up with an anti-religious family. In my adulthood, I became severely addicted to alcohol. I could not stop drinking. I was introduced to the AA program, Alcoholics Anonymous. I knew that Christ had to be my high power. Slowly, His ways became my ways, and something happened to me spiritually while working the 12 steps. I can't explain.

0: to, but he couldn't have given you a rational explanation as to why his Baptist faith required those things that would have been internally consistent, right? He was a good, really, really good man and a really good Baptist, in spite of the fact that there was tension in those two claims. But, you know, I would issue some cautions about the idea of developing her prayer life and relationship with Jesus, because Baptists have a very different conception of what that looks like from Catholics. I mean, fundamentally, as a Catholic, the most important thing in developing a relationship with Christ is obeying his teaching, imitating his example, and integrating, assimilating his personality so that you come to see the world through Christ's eyes. It's not about having a certain affective or emotional experience. It's not fundamentally about sort of brainwashing yourself into the sense that, you know, Christ loves you without condition and whatever you do is fine. It's not singing kumbaya around the campfire and, you know, feeling deeply connected to your peers and the guy playing the guitar and, you know, having a sort of mountaintop experience. None of those things have anything to do necessarily intrinsically with the pursuit of holiness or charity or justice or righteousness or rationality or dispassion. I mean, they're all, that kind of experience is entirely consistent with a narcissistic and egocentric lifestyle. And I mean, I've seen that zillions upon zillions upon zillions of times.
1: Sure.
0: And so, you know, you can have a really boring, pedestrian, uninteresting, unemotional Catholic faith, or you can have a vivid one, and either way, and be really close to Jesus because you're really close to his character, right? And so, yeah, that would issue some cautions about thinking that naively that they're going to boost this girl's relationship with Christ by filling her with a lot of sentimental language, which is typical of these kind of camps.
1: Jennifer, thanks so much for your question. Back in a moment with more Call to Communion.
0: What is it like to think like a Catholic? We talk about this every day. There's more Call to Communion next on EWTN Catholic Talk Radio for Britain and Ireland.
2: Prayer doesn't have to be anything rigid or formal. Of course, we have countless ones we can turn to when words don't come to mind. So rote prayers are fantastic, but I also like to pray by listening to praise music, reading the Psalms, and just listening to God's voice. Keep in mind that prayer is a two-way endeavor. Sometimes we think it's just us talking and God listening. If that's what your prayer life has mainly consisted of, try getting used to listening to God speak to you. 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
4: 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Today we pray for the Pope. Lord Jesus Christ, Son of God and Son of Mary, we praise you. Before ascending into heaven, you, the Good Shepherd, entrusted the care of your sheep to Peter to tend and feed them. Send the Holy Spirit to our Holy Father, the Pope. Enlighten his mind, inflame his heart, and strengthen his will so that he may fulfill your holy will toward us. Console him in his trials, assist him in his labors, and make him a saint. Amen.
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1: 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I'll be quite honest with you. Phones have been rather quiet on the show this afternoon. That's okay. We've received a whole bunch of texts, including this text that came in from Denise, listening to us on Sirius XM channel 130. Denise says, "Who are the North American Catholics?"
0: Yeah, so I'm not entirely sure what you're asking. Tom and I were discussing this during the break, and we've narrowed it down to two possible groups you might be referring to. Maybe you're referring to the North American martyrs, or maybe you're referring to the, what is the name of the thing? The American Catholic Church in the United States. And there's no North in there, but

0: R-E-D cross. And we don't know what an altered cross is. We haven't been able to figure that out.
1: Yeah, I'm not so sure I know either, to be honest with you. I'm not an archaeologist or an expert in church art or liturgical accoutrements, so I don't know if I can help you.
2: Is that an older book, Rosemary?
0: Well, it's from 2018, but they're talking about the first and second centuries.
2: Okay.
0: They were finding these artifacts in areas where they were obviously from the first and second centuries.
1: Yeah, in the context of second century archaeology, the qualifier altered, I have no reference for that.
2: Sorry we couldn't help you on that. Maybe we'll do a little research after the program. Rosemary, thanks for your call. Kitty is a first-time caller in Fernandina Beach, Florida, listening to us there. Hey there, Kitty. What's on your mind today?
3: First of all, thank you for doing your show. My husband and I love to listen. And I know you've answered this question, so I apologize. But we cannot for the life of us remember what does it mean in the creed when we say he descended into hell?
1: Yeah, that's a great question. Great question. So it does not mean that Christ descended to the hell of the damned. Okay, it does not mean that. It does mean that he descended to the abode of the dead, that he preached to the spirits in prison, as St. Peter says in his epistle, that he opened the way of salvation to the saints of the Old Testament, Moses, Elijah, David, Jeremiah, you name it. And there's one other aspect to this I'd like to highlight, that the incarnation, from Christ's conception to his ascension, all of it is significant for our own resurrection to new life, that every aspect of human experience Christ sanctifies, including death. Like Christ experiencing death baptizes, as it were, using that term figuratively, the experience of death for us, right? And then in turn, we recapitulate in our own spiritual lives the pattern of Christ's incarnate life. So there's an aspect of our assimilating Jesus where we die and, as it were, resurrect in our interior lives. We die to sin and are raised again and again to new life, as St. Paul says in the book of Romans. So you think of every aspect of Jesus's life as a model for what you're to recapitulate in your own interior.
2: Okay, is that helpful for you, Kitty?
3: Yeah, thank you.
2: You are most welcome. Let's quickly go to Tom in Omaha, listening on the Great Spirit Catholic Radio. Tom, we just have a couple of minutes. What's on your mind today?
4: When Zechariah was told that he would be a father, he doubted, and so because of that, he was made to be mute. And then when John the Baptist was to be named, and Elizabeth said John, and everyone was shocked. They say in the Bible that they made signs to Zechariah. Well, Zechariah was mute, not deaf. So what are these signs that they're making?
1: That's a good question. Well, you know, the text specifically says that he couldn't speak. It doesn't say anything about him not hearing. But perhaps he couldn't hear.
2: Perhaps. Very possible.
1: Perhaps you couldn't hear.
2: Tom, thanks so much for checking in from Omaha. One final text here. This came in just a couple of minutes ago. Why don't we refer to Moses, David, etc., as saints, like we do with people in the New Testament?
1: Yeah, so first of all, we do, especially in the Eastern Catholic tradition, there is a tradition of referring to Old Testament characters as saint this and that. In fact, in my own hometown, there is a Maronite parish named after Saint Elijah, or Elias, as they call him.
2: Yeah.
1: But I think in the Latin tradition that never really developed because of the heavy emphasis on essentially the primacy of the incarnation and the reality of the new covenant, and so the saints that lived after the incarnation of Christ were highlighted in popular devotion.
2: Okay. Very good. Thank you. And one final question from Ben in South Dakota. Prior to the incarnation, what did the second divine person of the Trinity do?
1: You can ask, what did God do before the incarnation, right?
2: Yeah.
1: Because the second person is fully divine.

0: And it would be wrong to think of the relationship of the Trinity or of the second person to the incarnation as if the second person were, you know, sitting around as it were, twiddling his figurative thumbs, waiting for the moment of the incarnation.
1: Playing solitaire.
0: Right, playing solitaire. Because there is no temporality to the divinity. So from the perspective of God, the second person is eternally begotten, not only of the Father, but insofar as he in eternity assumes the temporal humanity from the Blessed Virgin Mary that will become the God-man Jesus Christ. So there's before and after in us, in our time stream, but to God there is no before and after. God eternally exists, blessed in himself.
1: Thank you for your text, Dr. David Anders. Thank you.
0: Thanks, Tom.
1: Keep it here on EWTN. Coming up next on most of these stations, it'll be Open Line Wednesday with Father Mitch Pacwa. On behalf of our great team here, I'm Tom Price along with Dr. David Anders. Hey, we'll see you tomorrow here on EWTN's Call to Communion. Until then, have a wonderful day and God bless.
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3: Hi, I'm Doug Keck, and this is an EWTN Bookmark Brief. Speaking with the one and only Dr. Ray Guarendi about his book, Being a Grandparent, Just Like Being a Parent, Only Different. And of course it's going to be different. You wrote it. So let's talk about the overview. How is it similar and how is it different?
4: 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Mm-hmm. Well, because of the culture, because of the onslaught of the experts, there's some pretty radical differences, not only in parenting style, but in religion across generations.
3: 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Dr. Ray Guarendi, Being a Grandparent, Just Like Being a Parent, Only Different. 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Well, I'm Doug Keck. This has been a Bookmark Brief. Thanks for stopping by. We'll see you next time.
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7: In the Gospel for the 13th Sunday of Ordinary Time, we read Jesus say to his apostles, "Whoever loves father or mother more than me is not worthy of me, and whoever loves son or daughter more than me is not worthy of me, and whoever does not take up his cross and follow me is not worthy of me. Whoever finds his life will lose it, and whoever loses his life for my sake will find it." These words are challenging. Why does Jesus say them? Does Jesus have something against the profound love that we can have for our parents, or the intense love that we could have for our children? Does Jesus not want us to have a happy life by not having suffering and sorrow in it? Of course Jesus wants to bless all that is truly loving. Of course Jesus wants us to have happiness in this life. So then how do we interpret his words? This is important because many people don't follow Jesus with all their hearts because they're scared of losing something. We're afraid that God will take something away of the intensity of our relationships or of the things that make us happy in life. In fact, however, nothing could be further from the truth. In fact, loving God doesn't take anything away from your life. Instead, loving God makes everything better. When you put God first, you allow every other love that you have to be attached to the infinite, every imperfect love that you have to be attached to the perfect. You don't limit your love, you expand your love. And therefore you don't limit your life, you expand your life. God redefines our happiness. He reminds us of those profound words of Mother Teresa. If you want joy, look for love. And so loving God will not take away our joy. Instead, it's the only thing that guarantees it.
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8: St. Augustine gives us tremendous insight as to why we should pray. He says this, "Why God should ask us to pray when he knows what we need even before we ask him may perplex us if we do not realize that our Lord and God does not want to know what we want, for as God he cannot fail to already know it. But rather, he wants us to exercise our desire through our prayers, so that we may be able to receive

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2: Family, a prayer that we pray together is a powerful prayer. So please pray together with me, our EWTN Family Prayer. Today we make an act of hope. O Lord God, through your Son Jesus Christ, you have taught us not to be afraid nor to worry about tomorrow. You have revealed that all things are possible to the one who trusts. And so, Lord God, I hope by your grace for the pardon of all my sins, and after life here to gain eternal happiness, because you have promised it, who are infinitely powerful, faithful, kind, and merciful. In this hope I intend to live and die. Amen.
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4: Father Robert Altier offers a comprehensive presentation and explanation of the basic elements of the Catholic faith. 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

Welcome back to Beauty, Truth, and Goodness, the Fundamentals of Catholicism. My name is Father Robert Altier, and let's begin with prayer. In the name of the Father, and of the Son, and of the Holy Spirit. Our Father, who art in heaven, hallowed be thy name. Thy kingdom come, thy will be done, on earth as it is in heaven. Give us this day our daily bread, and forgive us our trespasses, as we forgive those who trespass against us. And lead us not into temptation, but deliver us from evil. Amen. In the name of the Father, and of the Son, and of the Holy Spirit. Amen. In our last class, we were talking about the fact that there is only one God, and we were then looking at the various attributes of God. And at the end, we talked about the fact that God is love. That brings us then to a fundamental problem, because if there is only one God, and God is love, and as we saw, St. John makes that very clear. Actually, if we look in the first letter of St. John in the fourth chapter, he says it very specifically, God is love, period. So why does that bring us to a fundamental problem? Because love by its nature is reciprocal. It requires a relationship. If you're in love with yourself, that's called narcissism, and it's a sin. And we talked about the fact that God is perfect, and so therefore God can't do anything that's sinful, so he can't just simply be focused on himself and looking at himself and being in love with himself. And so we then need to look at that question then and say, but if God is love, what is that going to require? It requires that there has to be more than one. So how can we say that there is only one God, but there has to be more than one? Because remember last time we were talking about who created whom, and we had that little graphic, and we said, well, if there are two of them that are identical, and they're absolutely and perfectly identical, then they have to be the same. And so they are. And so when we look at that concept of love, love by its nature overflows any kind of boundary you can try to put on it. And so, for instance, when a couple gets married and they are in love with one another, that love overflows and that love becomes life-giving for children. We are made

made in the image and likeness of God. We are the overflow of the love of God. We're the overflow of the love of our parents, but we are the overflow also of the love of God, in whose image and likeness we are made. And so if we look at that, then we say, all right, but who does God love first? Obviously, we can't love God perfectly, and so if he's loving perfectly, there's got to be somebody that can receive that perfect love and somebody who can respond with a perfect love. And that's where we come to the Most Holy Trinity. Because the point being, again, there can't just be two. Again, any married couple understands that. As much as you can be in love with one another, you can't just sit and look at each other all the time. It might be fun every once in a while, but, you know, it just doesn't work. There's got to be more. And that's where the Trinity comes in. So the overflow of the two, then there has to be a third. While theoretically one could say that there could be more, because again, love could continue to flow, the reality is that there is not. There are three persons in one God. So that's what we're going to be looking at today. It is the most difficult area of all of theology, I will warn you of that. So if you don't understand everything that we're talking about today, don't worry too much about that. My main concern is that you are able to understand that there are three persons who are one God. And I will also tell you, I cut out the most difficult stuff because it used to be that after this class, people would go home literally crying because they couldn't understand what I was talking about. So I cut out the most difficult stuff and we'll try and make it a little more simple. But unfortunately, there's no way that we can make the Trinity just simple. So last time, at the very beginning, we said if we're going to talk about God, we have to start with ourselves. And so that's where we're going to begin. We begin with ourselves. We talked about the fact that what we can say about ourselves with regard to those things that are primary to persons, we can also say of God. So those things that are a part of our interior life. And so when we look within our own self, we realize that there is a consciousness, that we are conscious of certain things. We have an awareness of ourselves doing things. And so as we know ourselves, then as doers of these things, our consciousness allows us to shape ourselves into the doers of certain actions. So our consciousness is always with us, no matter what it is that we're doing, and everything that we do is filtered through our consciousness. So that being the case, we ask, does God have consciousness? Or again, let's just be blunt, is God conscious of what he's doing? If he's not, we're all in some serious trouble, aren't we? So yes, God is perfectly and absolutely conscious. It is, again, part of the interior life of the human person, and therefore it can be said of God. God is conscious of what he is doing, or rewording that, he is conscious of his acts. So all of his actions he is conscious of. Well, there are two acts in God. And so what are they? It is to think and to choose. God is truth, Scripture tells us. We are made for the truth. That is the mind. God is love. That is the will. And so, as persons, we have a mind and we have a free will. Having a mind and a free will, we are then able to make choices. We are able to know what truth is, and we're able to choose. And that choice, remember when we talk about love, love is a choice based on what we know. It is an act of the will based upon the truth. And so when we're talking about God, then we say God has a perfect consciousness of what it is that he is doing. So the first act of God is to know himself, to know the act of the mind. Now again, when we talk about God and we're talking about first and second, remember that there isn't time. Remember we talked about that last time. That there is no time in God, so we're not talking about chronological stuff here. You know, that chronologically God knows something first. Everything is simultaneous in God. So there isn't any before and after, or first and second, the way we think of it. So all we can do is speak in logical terms, not in chronological terms. That's going to become more important later on when we talk about the three persons themselves.

So the first thing that God knows is himself, because in God his essence and his existence are one and the same. And so God looks within himself. He knows everything that exists because he knows himself. He knows himself perfectly. So therefore he has a perfect consciousness of his act of knowing. He has a perfect consciousness of his own existence. So now ask yourself, which is more perfect? The idea of something or the thing itself? In other words, think about whatever it is that you would like. Maybe you'd like a new yacht, or maybe you'd like a new car, or maybe you'd like a new house. Is it more perfect to think about your new thing, or is it more perfect to actually have it? Which is better, dreaming about it or having it in reality? Obviously, if you have it, it's a more perfect thing. It's more perfect if something exists than if we simply have an idea of the thing. Well, God knows himself first, and he has a perfect consciousness of his act of knowing himself. And because it is perfect, it is an existence. There is an existence that comes with his act of knowing. And that act of knowing then is the Word. That is, the Word was made flesh. In the beginning was the Word. The Word was God, and so on. And so that act of knowing, if you think about it for a second, what do you do with your mind? There are words and there are images that are in your mind. And so when we talk about the second person of the Trinity, he's referred to as the Word. That is the act of the mind of God, the perfect consciousness of God's act of knowing. Now, for something to be tangible to us, we have to have an idea. That's the same thing here. There, again, as I mentioned, there has to be either a word in our head or an image in our mind. And so when we're talking about the second person of the Trinity, we're talking about the act of the Father knowing, the act of God knowing himself, and that existence is the Word. So now, logically speaking again, we go to the will, and that's where God loves. Who does he love first? Well, remember, God's eternal and nothing else exists other than him. So who does he love first? Himself. But I just said you can't just be in love with yourself. And so if you're not just simply being in love with yourself and being narcissistic, who do you love? Well, that perfect act of loving, we already now, again, only logically speaking here, not chronologically, but we already now have the Father knowing himself. That act of knowing is the Word. The Father loves the Son, or the Word of God, and consequently that perfect act of love, he has a perfect consciousness of his act of loving, and that is the Holy Spirit. Because again, to be perfect is to exist in that sense. So now, we've already explained or already answered this question, but was there ever a time when the Word and the Holy Spirit did not exist? The answer is no. If there were, that would imply that there was time in God. And so if there was a time, for instance, when the second person of the Trinity didn't exist, let's just say, for instance, God the Father is sitting up there all by himself one day, and, you know, he suddenly says, huh, you know what, I have an awareness of myself thinking. And boom, all of a sudden, there's the second person of the Trinity. Goes, wow, cool. I kind of love this guy. Whoa, there's the third person of the Trinity, an act of love. Wow. If that's what happened and it's chronological, that's to say, therefore, that the second person and the third person of the Trinity are created. That they had a beginning. They aren't eternal if that's the case. If that's the case, then they're not God. And so if there are three persons who are God, all three are eternal. And so that's why I made that point earlier. When we're talking about these three persons, we are talking only in a logical sense, not in a chronological sense. It's not that the Father was there by himself, even for a split second before the Son and a split second before the Holy Spirit started to exist. All three are God. All three are eternal. All three are actually identical. And so
Why are they identical? Why can we say that? Well, remember, we talked about last time, we were talking about the attributes of God. We said God is absolutely simple. It's perfectly simple. And therefore, we can't split God up. You say, wait a minute now, you're trying to tell me that there are three persons in God, but somehow God is simple, and so they can't make all kinds of distinctions, so how do we do this? The only distinction in God is the distinction between the three persons. They have one mind, they have one will, there is only one God, but there are three persons who share that one mind and that one will. So there is one nature in God, but three persons sharing that nature, or three persons subsisting in one God. Now I realize this is getting a little confusing, so I'll try to make it a little easier here. How do we put this into practical terms? There are some people in the past who have suggested that maybe the three persons are distinct like three human persons. Like if there are three of you sitting at a table here, is that the way that God is, like three distinct human beings? No, that is not the case. Others have suggested that God is only one person, but that he is given three different names in Scripture, depending on what he happens to be doing. So in the Old Testament, well, he is the Father. In the New Testament, we have the Son, and then we have the Holy Spirit. Maybe it's just the same being, but three different names. That's not the case at all. So a number of years ago, a 10-year-old girl asked me, how do you explain the Trinity? Well, I can't explain the Trinity to adults. What am I going to do with a 10-year-old? And I thought about it for a minute, and I prayed, and I said, Lord, what am I going to do? And suddenly, out of nowhere, this idea pops into my head, and I said, do you have any of those blue plastic ice cube trays? He said, yeah. I said, all right, here's the deal. We take those blue plastic ice cube trays. If you have teenage kids in your house the way we did, this is what your ice cubes are going to look like. Okay, one great big overfilled ice cube, because the cubes are, you know, we like to make them big. Although one lady said to me, if I have teenage kids, that means I don't have any ice cubes. They take them. So I should say, if you have teenage kids who fill up your ice cube trays, this is what it's going to look like, isn't it? One big cube, all right? So in order to get this, how does it start? Well, you start running the water into the first little cubicle, and that water overflows into the second and the third and the fourth and so on. It's the same water, but it just moves from one to the next. So if we call the water, in this case, the substance, or the nature that we're talking about, if we take those cubes and we say, let's say that there are three persons sitting at your table, that would be sort of like this, having three separate ice cubes. Okay? So we took them out of the same tray. We're all human persons. We all share the same human nature, but we're all individual. We all have our own substance in that way. And that's what these three ice cubes have. They are completely separate from one another. But on the other hand, if you were able to break three of those ice cubes out so that you have three cubes, but just one piece of ice, it's the same water. There are three, but it's one. That's how I tried to explain it to a 10-year-old girl. I doubt she understood it. You probably don't either. But that's okay. At least it's something that I can use to try and explain it a little bit anyway. It's to say that it's something that's practical. We can see that God is not three separate, distinct individuals. He is one, and yet there are three that share in that oneness. So again, think about it simply, that there are three persons with only one mind and three persons with only one will. So that what that means is that one of them doesn't have a thought that's separate from the others. And so for married couples, for instance, you are married long enough that you can know pretty much what the other person's thinking after a while. But you don't actually know what the other person is thinking, and you're not actually thinking exactly what the other person is thinking. In God, all three of them think exactly the same thing at the exact same time. None of them can think something differently.

You know, there is no surprise in any way for God. We can't even surprise God, but God the Son can't surprise God the Father, because any thought that comes into the mind of the Son is also the same thought that's in the Father and the Holy Spirit. They have only one mind. They have only one will. So all three choose together because they all share in the same divine nature, in the same essence or substance that makes him God. So that being the case, then we say, all right, so the Father didn't create the Son and the Holy Spirit, but then where did they come from? How can we explain their existence? The Church uses the word procession and tells us that there are two internal divine processions. And so that's a technical term that we're talking about. By procession is meant the origin of one from another. Now, to again make that a little more clear, the origin of one from another means you put the water into the first one and it goes into the second one. So the second one originates from the first. There's a procession of the water. The water proceeds from the first to the second to the third. So that's what we're talking about, something that is proceeding along, a procession. And so a procession can be either internal or it can be external, depending on whether or not the procession goes outside of the principle from which it proceeds. Now, to put that into English for you, how do we understand that? What you are hearing right now is an external procession of what's going through my head, and it's coming out of my mouth. What is happening inside of you is an internal procession because you're not saying it. And so if you were sitting there thinking, I don't have a clue what this guy is talking about, but you didn't open your mouth and say that, that is an internal procession in your own mind. What is happening in my mind is coming out of my mouth, therefore it is an external procession of what's going on in my mind. So in God, anything that is created is an external procession. It is from within going out. In God, if there is an internal procession, it means it remains within the Trinity. And so when we look then at the situation of the three persons in God, we recognize that they were talking here about the immanent life of God. All three share in the same life of God. And so they do not proceed out. They remain within. And so therefore, we use the word procession because it's the word Jesus used. He said in the 8th chapter of St. John's Gospel, I proceeded from God. And then in the 15th chapter of St. John's Gospel, he says, I will send to the Church the Spirit of Truth who proceeds from the Father. So that's why we use that word, because it's the word that our Lord used when he talked about himself, when he talked about the Holy Spirit. And so there are two processions that Jesus talks about, two internal processions. So one that is related in that way to the mind of God, and one that is related to the will of God. God thinks, he knows. Okay, so that act of knowing that remains within is the Son or the Word. God loves, he loves himself, it remains within the Trinity. That act of love is the Holy Spirit. So all three know, all three love, all three work together. And then, again, when we're talking about creation, anything that is created is an external procession. It goes out from God. So everything is within God in that large sense, but obviously we are not God. And so we are proceeding from God. And so we are external processions in that sense. So when we look at one area in the Church that this has been a problem in, it is the difference between Catholics and the Orthodox. There was what's called the Eastern Schism that happened in the year 1054, and that's when the Orthodox Church split from the Catholic Church. Of course, if you ask the Orthodox, they will say, no, that's when the Catholic Church split from the Orthodox Church. And so, what was the problem? The problem had to do with the processions in the Trinity. Because when you look at the creed that we profess every Sunday, we say the Holy Spirit proceeds from the Father and the Son.
Notice again, we use that same word. The Holy Spirit proceeds from the Father and the Son. If you look at the Latin form, it talks that the word that's there is filioque. Filioque means "and the Son." The Eastern peoples couldn't handle that. They said, no, no, no, the Holy Spirit proceeds from the Father. And we're saying, no, no, no, the Holy Spirit proceeds from the Father and the Son. That's what caused a split in the church that has remained for 1,000 years. One word put into the creed because it was misunderstood exactly what it meant. One of the problems, of course, throughout history that the church has had to deal with is one of languages. You know, when you look at all the languages that we have, the church is trying to teach things universally and dealing with all these different countries and languages, people don't always understand. And so the church uses a word to be able to profess something, and if it gets mistranslated somehow, or somebody doesn't understand it quite right, it causes problems. And that continues to be a problem even to this day. St. Thomas Aquinas was thought to have had the answer to this, and as he was walking to the council, he died. And consequently, it has remained. This has officially been worked out now. The theologians got that worked out about 20 years ago, but, you know, it still remains a touchy subject for a lot of people. But the fact is, everything, you know, going back again to the ice cube tray, you know, what we're saying is if you look at the first ice cube tray and say that represents the Father, the first cube, the second one represents the Son, the third one represents the Holy Spirit, if we're saying like the water goes from one to the next, obviously the third one proceeds from the first and the second. What they'd be saying is, no, don't say the third one is the one here, say the third one is the one over here. See, then the second one proceeds from the first, and the third one proceeds from the first, and either way, it's all coming from the Father. Well, you look at it and go, who cares? It's all coming from the Father anyway. You know, but anyway, this is, when you're dealing with things regarding people's faith, little tiny things can make a huge, huge difference. And this has been a problem, like I said, for 1,000 years. And so when we look at it, we would say the Holy Spirit proceeds from the Father and the Son, because when the Father loves, he loves the Son. Now again, that has to be understood merely in a logical sense, not in a chronological sense, because obviously he loves the Holy Spirit. All three of them are eternal. So it winds up being a lot of semantics. But that's, you know, in the history of theology, that's what a lot of things are. Simply because, again, of the problem that we have had with the different languages. And so that becomes a struggle for us always in making sure that we're getting the proper message across. We're made in the image and likeness of God. We're made for the truth. We're made to love. And so we need to make sure that we are seeking that truth in the fullness. And that includes, of course, then in the way that we understand the truth, the way we present it, then the way that we can put it into practice. That's for us. If we're made in that image and likeness of God, and God is a Trinity, obviously we're not Trinity, we're not Trinitarian. We have the mind and the will, we have our soul, we have our body, we have the different elements that we can look at, and we can put all of that into practice. So anyway, with that, we will leave that for the moment, and we will pick it up in our next program. And the Lord be with you. May the blessing of Almighty God, the Father, the Son, and the Holy Spirit descend upon you and remain with you forever. Amen.

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1: Here's a real tough one, Steve. What about rape and incest?
2: Right, these are tough questions. The extremely rare cases of rape and incest are among the most common arguments made in support of abortion. It's an attempt to take the exceptional case and say it somehow applies to all cases, and that's just faulty logic, as we never make laws based on the exceptional case. I tell pro-choicers that if rape and incest, which account for less than 0.5% of all abortions, are really their argument for the right to abortion, then I congratulate them for being pro-life on the other 99.5% of cases. But the real argument we make, I'll leave to you.
1: Well, I tell them that the violence of abortion is no solution for the violence of rape. Where else do we solve one horrible thing with another equally horrible thing? A child is a child regardless of the circumstances of its conception.
3: Absolutely.
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looking at the Church's teaching regarding the Blessed Virgin Mary. She is the daughter of the Father, the mother of the Son, the spouse of the Holy Spirit. So let's turn to our Heavenly Father and ask for His grace so that we can understand this most precious and wonderful of all of His creatures. In the name of the Father, and of the Son, and of the Holy Spirit. Our Father, who art in heaven, hallowed be thy name. Thy kingdom come, thy will be done, on earth as it is in heaven. Give us this day our daily bread, and forgive us our trespasses, as we forgive those who trespass against us. And lead us not into temptation, but deliver us from evil. Amen. In the name of the Father, and of the Son, and of the Holy Spirit. Amen. It is certainly well known to most people that Catholics foster a deep devotion to the Blessed Virgin Mary, but tragically most people don't understand that devotion. Lots of people think that we worship Mary, and so I will point out to you probably over and over and over again in these next few segments that we do not. She is not a goddess. She is a human person, just like all of us. In no way, shape, or form is she divine or is she God, and we do not worship her. So we will make all the proper distinctions so that we understand what it is that we do in our relationship with our Blessed Lady, but we do need to do something to make sure we understand clearly why we have devotion to Mary and what that really means. To at least have some devotion to Our Lady is part and parcel of every Catholic, and at the very least, of course, it's to believe in what the Church teaches in her regard. And so we will look at the Marian dogmas that are there and what the Church teaches. Now, in general, if we consider the reasons why we would pursue any kind of devotion to Our Lady, ultimately we can find three reasons, and in these three reasons we can find encapsulated the entire Church's teaching on Our Blessed Lady. First and foremost, she is the mother of the Redeemer. And so she is the mother of Jesus Christ. He is the Son of God and the Redeemer of our souls, the Savior of the world. Obviously, she has a very special role in his life as his mother, and consequently in the work of salvation. Number two, she leads us to Jesus. Of all of the things that we will be able to talk about with regard to our Blessed Lady, it all boils down to one thing. What is it that she does? She leads us to Jesus. That's all she wants. She can't save us, only he can. And she, being a good mother, wants our souls to be saved, and she knows there's only one place that they can be saved. So her entire task is to lead us to the Lord. Thirdly, however, she imitated Christ most perfectly, and therefore she is the most perfect model of all Christians and also the exemplar of the Church. The Church is the virgin bride of Christ. And so when we look at our Blessed Lady, the Church is able to see what she is to be. And so what Our Lady lived, the Church strives to live. But because she is the one who imitated Christ most perfectly, lived the Christian life most perfectly, she is therefore a model for each one of us. So sometimes people will look at it and say, well, of course, Jesus is the model for everyone. But people will think, but he's God, I can't be like him. Well, he's also man, but nonetheless, Our Lady is a human person. Jesus, remember, was not. Jesus is a divine person. Our Lady is a human person. And so we can look at her and say, okay, if we think for some reason we can't be like Jesus, at least we can be like Our Lady. And she's the one who was the most Christ-like person ever to live. And so in that way, when we understand that point, we can say that knowledge of Mary is knowledge of Jesus. The most perfect way to come to Jesus is to go through his mother. It's the clearest, quickest, most perfect way to get to Jesus. And if you want to be able to know about Jesus, get to know his mom. That's just human. If you want to really be able to understand, especially for those of you who are married, you would understand this. If you really want to be able to understand another person, get to know their parents a little bit. You'll find out all kinds of things about this person, not because the parents

parents are gossiping or anything, but just to watch the parents and the way that they interact and the way that they are, and you will pick up all kinds of things. You'll be able to say, now I understand why my spouse does that, because you see it right there in the parents. Well, Our Lady is the mother of Jesus. And so, if we want to know him, the easiest way is get to know her, because she is the most like him, and he is the most like her. And since all of the gifts that Our Lady has are given by God, and the ultimate reason why, as we have seen over and over again, the ultimate reason why God does all the things that he does is so that we would glorify him. It's for the greater glory of God. And so the purpose of devotion to Mary is so that we would have a greater devotion, a greater love for God. And it will lead us then to commit ourselves to a life that is in conformity with the will of God. That was what Our Lady lived, and that's what it is that she will teach us to do. So we come to our first question, and it's a rather important one. Does God love some people more than he loves others? Yes. I know, I can see your faces. It's like, okay, how can that be? Well, let's explain it first. When we love, it is in response to someone or something. We can never initiate love. We can only respond to it. The love ultimately has to come from God, and then it can come through another human person, but we can only respond to love. God has to give it first. God's love, however, is never a response. God is the one who causes goodness. So any time that you see goodness, the more goodness that is there, the more of the love of God that is there. So if God loves more, there will be more holiness, or there will be more goodness that is there. And so all of the gifts that God gave to Our Lady, we can say on one hand, it's because he loved her more. Now, let's take a look at this from another perspective. God loves everybody infinitely. Okay? So on one hand, does God love some people more than others? The answer is no, because he loves everybody infinitely. So now let's say, okay, if you take a little child's pail, and you take a 55-gallon drum, and you take both of those down to the river, and you submerge them both in the river, is one more full than the other? No. They're both full, and they're both overflowing, and the river continues just to go right over the top of both of them. The river being God's love in this case, it's infinite. It just keeps overflowing. But if you ask yourself, can one of those two vessels hold more water than the other? The answer is yes. The pail holds maybe a gallon. The 55-gallon barrel obviously holds 55 gallons. They're both completely full to overflowing, but one can hold more. And so in that sense, there can be more of the love of God in the vessel that can hold more. If you just look at it from another perspective, we all have had the opportunity in our life, thanks be to God, for the gift to be able to see somebody like Mother Teresa of Calcutta. Now, does anybody here want to suggest that they love as much as Mother Teresa does? Or that they can therefore receive as much of God's love as she could? Her heart was about this big. Mine is about that big. And so if we look at it and say, okay, God can overflow me with his infinite love, but I can only receive that much of it. Mother Teresa, on the other hand, God could give the exact same amount, but she could receive this much. And so in that sense, God can love more. He loves all of us infinitely, so in that sense, he loves everybody the same. But in those who can receive more of his love, obviously then, he can love them more. Well, this is his mom. Any male here understands this principle very, very well. Who's the most important person in a young male's life? His mother. And we all understand very well that you don't mess with somebody's mom. Any guy knows that. You don't do anything to somebody's mother, because there is a line that is drawn right in front of the mom in every male's mind, and you don't cross that.
And that's something that even with our Lord, I think about that oftentimes when we think about some of these people that denigrate Our Lady so much. And I think they're going to have to stand before her son, and he's going to be their judge. I don't think he's going to look too kindly on people who have blasphemed his mother. That is his mother, after all. And so, anyway, the whole point of all of this is to say that God chose one woman from all of humanity to be his mother. Because that is his mother, obviously, on one hand, he's going to love her more just because he has that relationship with her. But the reason for the greater love is the vocation to which she was called. She's called to be the mother of God. And so consequently, God gave her all of the graces she would need to do that. It's easy to sit back and think about that for any woman to say, wow, wouldn't that be kind of interesting? But you think about it again. What would it really require to be the mother of God? And that would be quite a difficult vocation. And obviously then God had to give her an abundance of graces to be able to do that. And that's exactly what this is all about. So she was specially chosen by God from all eternity to be the mother of the Son of God. And that is ultimately the reason for all of the other graces that have been given to our Blessed Lady. So over and over again now, as we talk about Our Lady, we'll just keep coming back to that point. It's because she was the worthy mother of God, or in order to be the worthy mother of God. These are the things that God did. So we know from our faith that the coming of Christ was intimately connected to the fall of our first parents. And this means that God decreed from all eternity, and must be understood. Remember, God knew from all eternity everything that was going to happen. And so from all eternity, he decreed that his son would become man. Now that's a pretty astounding thing, again, because we look at it and say, well, gee, Adam and Eve fell and they messed up. Long before Adam and Eve were even created, God decreed that his son would become a man, that he would become, that he'd take on a human nature, as we have looked at in the past few segments. So in order to do this, God decreed that he would need a mother. Now understand, he didn't need a mother from a point of view of necessity. He created Adam and Eve without a mother. So obviously he has the ability to take a human nature to himself without a mother being involved. But it was by God's decree that his son would have a mother. And you can see this in numerous places throughout the Old Testament. We looked at some of them already when we were talking about Jesus and about the Trinity, really, about the Son of God and so on. But you see it in Genesis 3:15. You'll see it in Psalm 2. You see it in Isaiah 7. You see it in a variety of places in Scripture where it talks about the fact that there would be this woman who would be involved, who would be the mother of the Messiah. And so it was because God decreed that it would be that way. So in Mary, God created a suitable dwelling place for the beginning and the growth of his son. So if his son is going to become man in the womb of a human woman, God is going to make a place that is fitting for him to be able to begin his life. So what God did is make Mary full of grace. That fullness of grace is a gratuitous gift from God, and Mary did absolutely nothing to be able to merit it. Now we have to understand this. It is the dogma ultimately of the Immaculate Conception. People get this very confused. Okay, the Immaculate Conception is not the day that Jesus was conceived in the womb of his mother. That is called the Virginal Conception. The Immaculate Conception is the day that the Blessed Virgin Mary was conceived in the womb of her mother, Saint Anne. So immaculate literally means without stain. So it's without the stain of original sin, is what that is talking about. Okay, so Mary didn't exist prior to her creation, obviously. So prior to her conception, there wasn't a Mary there to be able to merit anything.
So the Immaculate Conception is a gratuitous gift, an unmerited gift that God gave to our Blessed Lady. She was given this fullness of grace once again because of her predestined vocation to be the Mother of God, and she needed the extra graces so that she would be able to fulfill the divine will. She was not forced by God in any way. We must understand that. Again, this was what she was created for, but she wasn't forced to do it. She was a human person, and just like each one of us, she had a free will. And so she had to choose to be able to do God's will, just like each one of us has to choose that. Obviously, she had an abundance of graces, and we'll talk about that here in a minute, but nonetheless, she still had a free will and had to say yes. Now, if we ask, why Mary? Why did God choose Mary? The correct answer is, we don't know. He could have chosen any woman that he wanted. He could have created Our Lady at any time, in any place. It could have been any woman. Why Mary? We don't know. That was God's choice. And so that's all that we can really say about that. And if that's God's choice, then obviously it was the perfect choice. And so that's what it is that we're looking at. So now, again, with the idea of the Immaculate Conception, it means that Mary is free of original sin. There is no sin on Our Lady's soul from the first moment of her conception. And so sin is in complete opposition to God, obviously. And since the very purpose of the Redeemer is to free us from sin, then obviously it's most proper that he would not be associated with sin in any personal way. And so think about that. If God had to come down to earth and live in a womb that was affected by sin, that wouldn't make a whole lot of sense. And so God, again, created an area, a place, for our Lord to be conceived that was pure, that was free of all sin. So that's part of God's providence. He took care of that by allowing Our Lady to be conceived without sin. Again, it's this, we have to understand again, is a singular grace. It was given to Our Lady specifically so that she could be the Mother of God. It was not something she earned or deserved in any way, because like I said earlier, she didn't exist before her conception. But we have to understand again what this really is about. It is so that she would be able to do the will of God and be his mother. Now, looking at it from God's point of view, you can look at it and say, okay, if this is a singular grace and only one human person

Understand that she needed to be free of sin, but how did this happen that she alone, out of all of humanity, could be without sin? The easiest way, again, is to look at what we've already talked about. She had such an immense capacity to be able to love and be loved, and therefore the love of God would fill her so much because she's going to be his mother. And you can look at that and say, okay, if you could do something for your mother, would you do it? Yeah, we would do that. It's for my mom, of course I would do that. Whatever it is, if I can do it, I'll do it. Well, her son is God. He could create her without original sin. If he could, doesn't it make sense that he would? It's his own mom. Of course it makes sense. So he did. And so, with regard to the dogma of the Immaculate Conception, again, that is a dogma, so it is an infallible teaching of the Church. What this simply means is that Mary was preserved from original sin from the first moment of her conception. She was, and we must understand, she was conceived through the normal sexual union of her parents, Saint Joachim and Saint Anne. And so she was conceived just like all of us were. Some have asked, wouldn't it have been possible for her at least to have been subject, if even for a split second, to the power of Satan? In other words, couldn't she have said yes if God just allowed her to be conceived and then let her free will kick in? Well, obviously, then it wouldn't be an Immaculate Conception because it would mean she's already conceived before she could choose it anyway. But more importantly than that, when you look at Genesis 3:15, I mean, that's the one that says, God's talking to the devil at that point, and says, I will put enmity between you and the woman, between your seed and hers. You will bruise his heel, and she will crush your head. And so it is a complete domination over Satan that is predicted in that, and consequently, if she was under his dominion even for a second, it wouldn't be complete. So that's also an important thing to consider here, I guess we'll talk about that when we talk about the conception of Jesus. But think about that when Scripture says your seed and her seed, because women don't have seed. And so, you know, just you think about how God showed us that something extraordinary was going to happen. Because right away, you look at that, that was right after Adam and Eve's sin, third chapter of the book of Genesis. And we have that extraordinary prophecy being laid out for us of what's going to happen. And so there would be enmity between the woman and the demon. And we must understand, because in English we run into problems with this because of the way it's translated. And so it is a singular woman that is being talked about. And it is clearly not Eve that's being spoken of here, because there is also a singular male offspring that is being spoken of. So in English, the problem is seed or offspring. Whether it's singular or plural, it's in the same form. So we look at it and go, well, is he talking about Eve and all of her offspring? All the children of Eve? No, that's not what's being talked about. One woman and one male offspring is what is being spoken of there. The Hebrew's clear, the English is not. And so, anyway, in that particular passage, which we've talked about before, it's actually called in Latin the Proto-Evangelium, which means the first gospel. It was the first time that God proclaimed that his son would become man. And so the first gospel, and so the good news being proclaimed that we would have a savior. And so it is in that we see where that enmity is. And people wanted to change that, and in fact they did. If you go and look in some of the Bibles, they actually changed it and took out she and put he. And it's interesting that it's the Protestant ministers who have become Catholic that are the ones saying, wait a minute, that can't be. This has got to be feminine, not masculine. It is she will crush your head. Well, Saint Jerome had that clearly in the Latin from back in the 4th century, but it wasn't until the 20th century, in the 1950s and 60s and 70s, that
people started changing that, going, yeah, it was Jesus that crushed the demon's head, not Mary.

Mary, he's the Savior, not her. So really that must be talking about him. No, he's the son that's in there. But it's clear that it is she who will crush the head of the serpent. And so the serpent is going to nip at the heel of the son of the woman, but she is the one who will crush his ugly head. So anyway, I don't need to be getting into all of that, but so Mary is the daughter of Adam, just like all of us. And consequently, she should have been conceived with original sin. Okay, remember we talked about original sin back a while ago, and we said that that is passed on by inheritance. We actually receive that from our fathers. And so she was conceived through the normal marital union. She should have been conceived with original sin just like us. But she was given that singular grace which excluded any possibility of sin in light of her calling to be the mother of God. And that is actually seen in the angel's greeting when the angel Gabriel came down and greeted her as full of grace. Hail, full of grace. What is interesting, you know, in the prayer of the Hail Mary, we put Our Lady's name in there, Hail Mary, full of grace. But that's not there in Scripture. In fact, the angel uses a singular word. People have made a big deal about this. When St. Paul talks about fullness of grace, he uses three words. When the angel appeared to Our Lady and called her full of grace, he used a singular word, just one, and used it as if that were her title, as if that was her name. So he didn't say, Hail Mary, full of grace. He just says in Greek, it says, Kyrie kacharitomine, hail, full of grace. It says something about who she is as a person in that fullness of grace that she has. And so, anyway, that's where we look to be able to say that, yeah, this is exactly what God pointed out, that this is what God did for his mother, made her without sin, made her full of grace. And so when we talk about that fullness of grace, again, remember that that's a singular grace given. In no other way from us is she different other than in her sinlessness. She is a daughter of Adam, and she had to be redeemed. That's an interesting thing. People look at it and say, but if she didn't have sin, she didn't have to be redeemed. So why would that be? Well, that's what we'll take up in our next segment. That's where we'll start, is with Our Lady's necessity of being redeemed. So the Lord be with you. And may the blessing of Almighty God, the Father, and the Son, and the Holy Spirit descend upon you and remain with you forever. Amen.

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3: The reason we pray is first, we owe God worship, thanksgiving, and adoration. He created us and everything around us. And prayer of praise and adoration is His due for giving us everything, including the thought that we praise. And in that thanksgiving, we are made better for realizing what He does for us.
4: This is Bishop Louis Tilke. In the name of the Father, and of the Son, and of the Holy Spirit. Amen. Heavenly Father, You are the author of life, and we ask for the gift of respect for life for all that You have created, so that all may live a life that is for Your greater glory. We ask that You open our minds and our hearts to see the sacredness of the life that You have given us here on this earth, and the life Your Son Jesus has won for us for all eternity.

0: so rhythm intensive. But I was like, man, you could really have some fun. You could either just emulate what you know about the song or make up your own grooves or, you know, change it from drum machine to a full actual drum kit. Like, it changes the feel of it. But I don't know. I thought about you when I saw that. I was like, man, that could be some fun.
1: Yeah, it's amazing.

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1: This is Bishop William Walterscheid, auxiliary bishop in the Diocese of Pittsburgh. What are the benefits of confessing our sins? First of all, we receive forgiveness because in confession, we come to Jesus himself. Another benefit of confessing our sins is receiving the healing that Jesus wants us to have. What is the benefit of confessing our sins? To know to whom we belong, Jesus, the merciful Savior.
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3: The year 319 A.D. Arius, a popular priest in Alexandria, proposes a new doctrine. He argues that the only real God is God the Father. In 321 AD, a council of bishops condemn Arianism as a heresy, and Arius is ostracized. The Emperor Constantine I convenes the Council of Nicaea in 325 AD. The council again condemns Arianism as a heresy and proclaims the truth that God the Father and God the Son are of one substance, and that Jesus is true God and true man. Constantine orders the Bishop of Constantinople to give Arius Holy Communion and to accept him back into the church. However, just before receiving the Eucharist, Arius collapses and dies, and with him dies the heresy of Arianism.

0: This is Father Mike Schmitz. 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
1: 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Throughout his time as a prophet, Amos tries to show Israel that their sins will continue to stack on top of each other. They'll add up. He encourages them to repent before that stack gets to be too much to overcome.
0: Hi, my name is Father Mike Schmitz, and you're listening to the Bible in a Year, where we encounter God's voice and live life through the lens of Scripture. Using the Great Adventure Bible timeline, we'll read all the way from Genesis to Revelation, discovering how the story of salvation unfolds and how we fit into that story today. The Great Adventure Bible timeline was developed by Jeff Cavins and is provided by Ascension, who produced and funded this program. It is day 178, you guys. Wow, just good job. Holy smokes, I am so grateful and so proud of you. We're reading today 2 Kings chapter 10. We're also diving from Hosea into Amos, the new prophet Amos. Well, not new now, but new to us today. Amos chapters 1, 2, and 3. We're also praying Psalm 110. The second book of Kings, chapter 10, Massacre of Ahab's Descendants. Now Ahab had 70 sons in Samaria. So Jehu wrote letters and sent them to Samaria to the rulers of the city, to the elders, and to the guardians of the sons of Ahab, saying, "Now then, as soon as this letter comes to you, seeing your master's sons are with you, and there are with you chariots and horses, fortified cities also, and weapons, select the best and fittest of your master's sons, and set him on his father's throne, and fight for your master's house." But they were exceedingly afraid and said, "Behold, the two kings could not stand before him. How then can we stand?" So he who was over the palace and he who was over the city, together with the elders and the guardians, sent to Jehu, saying, "We are your servants, and we will do all that you bid us. We will not make anyone king. Do whatever is good in your eyes." Then he wrote to them a second letter, saying, "If you are on my side, and if you are ready to obey me, take the heads of your master's sons and come to me at Jezreel tomorrow at this time." Now the king's sons, 70 persons, were with the great men of the city who were bringing them up. And when the letter came to them, they took the king's sons and slew them, 70 persons, and put their heads in baskets and sent them to him at Jezreel. When the messenger came and told him, "They have brought the heads of the king's sons," he said, "Lay them in two heaps at the entrance of the gate until morning." Then in the morning, when he went out, he stood and said to all the people, "You are innocent. It was I who conspired against my master and slew him. But who struck down all these? Know then, that there shall fall to the earth nothing of the word of the Lord, which the Lord spoke concerning the house of Ahab, for the Lord has done what he said by his servant Elijah." So Jehu slew all that remained of the house of Ahab in Jezreel, all his great men and his familiar friends and his priests, until he left him none remaining. Then he set out and went to Samaria. On the way, when he was at Bet-Eked of the shepherds, Jehu met the kinsmen of Ahaziah, king of Judah, and he said, "Who are you?" And they answered, "We are the kinsmen of Ahaziah, and we came down to visit the royal princes and the sons of the queen mother." He said, "Take them alive." And they took them alive and slew them at the pit of Bet-Eked, 42 persons, and he spared none of them. And when he departed from there, he met Jehonadab, the son of Rechab, coming to meet him. And he greeted him and said to him, "Is your heart true to my heart, as mine is to yours?" And Jehonadab answered, "It is." Jehu said, "If it is, give me your hand." So he gave him his hand, and Jehu took him up with him into the chariot. And he said, "Come with me, and see my zeal for the Lord." So he had him ride in his chariot. And when he came to Samaria, he slew all that remained to Ahab in Samaria, till he had wiped them out, according to the word of the Lord, which he spoke to Elijah. Jehu slaughters the worshippers of Baal. Then Jehu assembled all the people and said to them, "Ahab served Baal a little, but Jehu will serve him much. Now therefore, call to me all the prophets of Baal, all his worshippers, and all his priests. Let none be missing, for I have a great sacrifice to offer to Baal. Whoever is missing shall not live." But Jehu did it with cunning,

in order to destroy the worshippers of Baal. And Jehu ordered, "Sanctify a solemn assembly for Baal." So they proclaimed it. And Jehu sent throughout all Israel, and all the worshippers of Baal came, so that there was not a man left who did not come. And they entered the house of Baal, and the house of Baal was filled from one end to the other. He said to him who was in charge of the wardrobe, "Bring out the vestments for all the worshippers of Baal." So he brought out the vestments for them. Then Jehu went into the house of Baal with Jehonadab the son of Rechab, and he said to the worshippers of Baal, "Search, and see that there is no servant of the Lord here among you, but only the worshippers of Baal." Then he went in to offer sacrifices and burnt offerings. Now, Jehu had stationed 80 men outside and said, "The man who allows any of those whom I give into your hands to escape shall forfeit his life." So, as soon as he had made an end of offering the burnt offering, Jehu said to the guard and to the officers, "Go in and slay them. Let not a man escape." So when they put them to the sword, the guard and the officers cast them out and went into the inner room of the house of Baal, and they brought out the pillar that was in the house of Baal and burned it. And they demolished the pillar of Baal and demolished the house of Baal and made it a latrine to this day. Thus, Jehu wiped out Baal from Israel. But Jehu did not turn aside from the sins of Jeroboam the son of Nebat, which he made Israel to sin, the golden calves that were in Bethel and in Dan. And the Lord said to Jehu, "Because you have done well in carrying out what is right in my eyes, and have done to the house of Ahab according to all that was in my heart, your sons of the fourth generation shall sit on the throne of Israel." But Jehu was not careful to walk in the law of the Lord, the God of Israel, with all his heart. He did not turn from the sins of Jeroboam, which he made Israel to sin. Death of Jehu. In those days, the Lord began to cut off parts of Israel. Hazael defeated them throughout the territory of Israel, from the Jordan eastward, all the land of Gilead, the Gadites and the Reubenites and the Manassites, from Aroer, which is by the valley of the Arnon, that is, Gilead and Bashan. Now the rest of the acts of Jehu, and all that he did, and all his might, are they not written in the book of the Chronicles of the kings of Israel? So Jehu slept with his fathers, and they buried him in Samaria. And Jehoahaz, his son, reigned in his stead. The time that Jehu reigned over Israel in Samaria was 28 years. The Book of Amos, Chapter 1, Judgment on Israel's Neighbors. The words of Amos, who was among the shepherds of Tekoa, which he saw concerning Israel in the days of Uzziah, king of Judah, and in the days of Jeroboam, the son of Joash, king of Israel, 2 years before the earthquake. And he said, "The Lord roars from Zion, and utters his voice from Jerusalem. The pastures of the shepherds mourn, and the top of Carmel withers. Thus says the Lord, for three transgressions of Damascus, and for four, I will not revoke the punishment, because they have threshed Gilead with threshing sledges of iron. So I will set a fire upon the house of Hazael, and it shall devour the strongholds of Ben-Hadad. I will break the bar of Damascus, and cut off the inhabitants from the valley of Aven, and him that holds the scepter from Bet-Eden, and the people of Syria shall go into exile to Kir, says the Lord. Thus says the Lord, for three transgressions of Gaza, and for four, I will not revoke the punishment, because they carried into exile a whole people to deliver them up to Edom. So I will send a fire upon the wall of Gaza, and it shall devour her strongholds. I will cut off the inhabitants from Ashdod, and him that holds the scepter from Ashkelon. I will turn my hand against Ekron, and the remnants of the Philistines shall perish, says the Lord God. Thus says the Lord, for three transgressions of Tyre, and for four, I will not revoke the punishment, because they delivered up a whole people to Edom, and did not remember the covenant of brotherhood. So I will send a fire upon the wall of Tyre, and it shall devour her strongholds. Thus says the Lord, for three transgressions of Edom, and for four, I will not revoke the punishment, because he pursued his brother with the sword, and cast off all pity, and his anger tore perpetually, and he kept his wrath forever. So I will send a fire upon Teman, and it shall devour the strongholds of Bozrah. Thus says the Lord, for three transgressions of the Ammonites, and for four, I will not revoke the punishment, because they have ripped up women with child in Gilead, that they might enlarge their border. So I will kindle a fire in the wall of Rabbah, and it shall devour her strongholds, with shouting in the day of battle, with a tempest in the day of the whirlwind. And their king shall go into exile, he and his princes together, says the Lord. Chapter 2. Judgment on Israel, Judah, and the nations. Thus says the Lord, for three

transgressions of Moab, and for four, I will not revoke the punishment, because he burned to lime the bones of the king of Edom. So I will send a fire upon Moab, and it shall devour the strongholds of Kirioth, and Moab shall die amid uproar, amid shouting, and the sound of the trumpet. I will cut off the ruler from its midst, and will slay all its princes with him, says the Lord. Thus says the Lord, for three transgressions of Judah, and for four, I will not revoke the punishment, because they have rejected the law of the Lord, and have not kept his statutes, but their lies have led them astray, after which their fathers walked. So I will send a fire upon Judah, and it shall devour the strongholds of Jerusalem. Thus says the Lord, for three transgressions of Israel, and for four, I will not revoke the punishment, because they sell the righteous for silver, and the needy for a pair of shoes. They that trample the head of the poor into the dust of the earth, and turn aside the way of the afflicted, a man and his father go into the same maiden, so that my holy name is profaned. They lay themselves down beside every altar upon garments taken in pledge, and in the house of their God they drink the wine of those who have been fined. Yet I destroyed the Amorite before them, whose height was like the height of the cedars, and who was as strong as the oaks. I destroyed his fruit above and his roots beneath. Also, I brought you up out of the land of Egypt and led you 40 years in the wilderness to possess the land of the Amorite. And I raised up some of your sons for prophets and some of your young men for Nazarites. Is it not indeed so, O people of Israel, says the Lord? But you made the Nazarites drink wine and commanded the prophets, saying, you shall not prophesy. Behold, I will press you down in your place as a cart full of sheaves presses down. Flight shall perish from the swift, and the strong shall not retain his strength, nor shall the mighty save his life. He who handles the bow shall not stand, and he who is swift of foot shall not save himself, nor shall he who rides the horse save his life. And he who is stout of heart among the mighty shall flee away naked in that day, says the Lord. Chapter 3. Israel's Transgression and Punishment. Hear this word that the Lord has spoken against you, O sons of Israel, against the whole family which I brought up out of the land of Egypt. You only have I known of all the families of the earth. Therefore I will punish you for all your iniquities. Do two walk together unless they have made an appointment? Does a lion roar in the forest when he has no prey? Does a young lion cry out from his den if he has taken nothing? Does a bird fall in a snare on the earth when there is no trap for it? Does a snare spring up from the ground when it has taken nothing? Is a trumpet blown in the city, and the people are not afraid? Does evil befall a city unless the Lord has done it? Surely, the Lord God does nothing without revealing his secret to his servants, the prophets. The lion has roared, who will not fear? The Lord God has spoken, who can but prophesy? Proclaim to the strongholds in Assyria and to the strongholds in the land of Egypt, and say, assemble yourselves upon the mountains of Samaria, and see the great tumults within her, and the oppressions in her midst. They do not know how to do right, says the Lord, those who store up violence and robbery in their strongholds. Therefore, thus says the Lord God, an adversary shall surround the land, and bring down your defenses from you, and your strongholds shall be plundered. Thus says the Lord, as the shepherd rescues from the mouth of the lion two legs or a piece of an ear, so shall the people of Israel who dwell in Samaria be rescued with the corner of a couch and part of a bed. Hear and testify against the house of Jacob, says the Lord God, the God of hosts, that on the day I punish Israel for his transgressions, I will punish the altars of Bethel, and the horns of the altar shall be cut off and fall to the ground. I will strike the winter house with the summer house, and the houses of ivory shall perish, and the great houses shall come to an end, says the Lord. Psalm 110, Assurance of Victory for God's Priest-King, a Psalm of David. The Lord said to my Lord, sit at my right hand till I make your enemies your footstool. The Lord sends forth from Zion your mighty scepter, rule in the midst of your foes. Yours is dominion, on the day you lead your host in holy splendor. From the womb of the morning I begot you. The Lord has sworn and will not change his mind. You are a priest forever, according to the order of Melchizedek. The Lord is at your right hand. He will shatter kings on the day of his wrath. He will execute judgment among the nations, filling them with corpses. He will shatter chiefs over the wide earth. He will drink from the brook by the way. Therefore, he will lift up his head.
Father in heaven, we give you praise. And gosh, Lord,

Thank you for your word. Thank you for calling us back to yourself. Thank you for the voices and the words of the prophets that you inspired by your Holy Spirit to call the people of Israel, the people of Judah, and the people of all the nations back to your heart. Lord God, you call us back too. Help us to hear the words of the prophet Amos and all the words of your scriptures that call us back, that are your logic of love, that you give us so much and you expect so much from us. You expect us to be faithful to you. When you are so faithful to us, you expect us to love you in return when you have given us so much love. Lord God, help us to repent to you before it's too late. Help us to turn to you with our whole heart, mind, soul, and strength. Help us to love you with everything we are and everything we have. In Jesus' name we pray. In the name of the Father, and the Son, and the Holy Spirit. Amen. Okay, so let's start with 2 Kings chapter 10. We have Jehu, right? So Jehu, gosh, he is kind of a complex character here in chapter 10 of 2 Kings, because Jehu is the person who comes after Ahab, right? And here's Ahab, 70 sons Ahab has. And Jehu says, okay, basically all the people of Samaria, elders, people who you've raised, Ahab's 70 sons, one of them could be king. So which one do you want? Which one do you want to be king? And these folks, they know. They know better than to say, oh, this guy or that guy. They say, nope, we want you to lead us, Jehu, because we know, right? We know this reality that it would not be good to get on your bad side. And so they tell Jehu that, and Jehu basically says, okay, so prove it. Prove it by killing all 70 of Ahab's sons and bringing their heads here. And so they do this. Jehu eliminates any person from the house of Ahab who would maybe even possibly pose a threat to his rule. Now, then what he does later on in chapter 10 is he gets rid of the worshipers of Baal, basically deceiving people by saying, hey, listen, Ahab worshiped Baal a little bit. I am Baal's biggest fan. You guys come, and I want everyone, all the priests of Baal, all the servants of Baal, all the people who worship Baal, come and worship with me. Leads them into this big temple and then basically has them all killed. And this is just very interesting because it's so super deceptive. And yet here is Jehu doing something good in terms of he is eliminating the false worship of Baal. And yet he's not numbered among any of the good kings, because remember, Northern Israel, or the nation of Israel, not the kingdom, the nation of Israel doesn't have any good kings. Because even though Jehu went partway, he didn't go all the way in restoring true worship to the Lord God. He kept Jeroboam's golden calves there in Bethel and in Dan. And because of that, God credited to him as some good, but he was only half-hearted. He only halfway followed the Lord. And that's a lesson for all of us. He did something in eliminating false worship, but he didn't restore true worship. He eliminated some false worship, but he didn't restore true worship to the people, even though he would have known, just like everyone else would have known, if they knew the Jewish scriptures, if they knew their history at all, they would know, nope, the place of worship is in Jerusalem. And if we're going to actually worship God the way he wants to be worshiped, we're not going to bow down to these golden calves in Bethel or in Dan. And Jehu didn't do that. And so he's still numbered among the bad kings. At the same time, here we have the book of the prophet Amos, right? We left Hosea yesterday, and here we are with Amos. Now, Amos lived roughly, I think it's 50 years after all of this went down with Jehu. So 50 years after this, when it says right at the very beginning, when Uzziah was the king of Judah and Jeroboam II, son of Joash, he's the king of Israel. So this is the time of Amos's preaching. So where's Amos coming from? Amos is coming from Tekoa, which is a village or town, whatever, 10 miles outside of Jerusalem. So he's actually from the kingdom of Judah, the nation of Judah. But he's prophesying mostly to the people of Israel, which is interesting because at the very beginning of Amos, the book of Amos, he's not even prophesying to Israel. He's not prophesying to Judah. He's prophesying to the people around the nation of Judah and the nation of Israel. He's prophesying to Damascus and to Gaza and to Tyre and to Edom. He's prophesying to all these other nations. And he's telling them, here's what the Lord God expects of you, because here's the evil that you are doing. Now, here's a kind of a saying that is in the Amos's prophecy, where he says, for three transgressions and for four. What's that mean? Basically, I read that it simply means, it's kind of a way of saying you added sin upon sin. So just like, you know, for this sin and for that sin, not like you have three, but actually there's four later on. It's just for sin upon sin upon sin. You just keep adding it up. And so here's the Lord who has to say, no, there's going to be a consequence to all of this. And that's what prophets are doing, right? The prophet is reminding the

nations. But then in chapter 2, not just the nations, but Judah in verse 4, and then later on in chapter 2, verse 6, to Israel. And that's when Amos really, really hones in and says to the transgressions of Judah, what's their problem? They've rejected the law of the Lord and have not kept his statutes, but their lies have led them astray after which their fathers walked. Remember this. Remember that they're worshiping in truth, but they keep falling into false worship. Now, they have the heart is still there because they still have the temple in Jerusalem, but they continue and continually have false worship. And so here's Amos calling them back. Now, when it comes to Israel there in beginning in chapter 2, verse 6, it's not just a call against false worship, although that's going to keep coming up. It is that the people of Israel, the nation of Israel, is doing injustice in the sight of the Lord. They're not walking in righteousness, that in fact, they are not taking care of the poor. They are trampling upon the poor. They're not taking care of those who are helpless. They're abusing and using the helpless. And that's going to be this massive, massive critique that Amos prophesies against the people of Israel, the nation of Israel, throughout the course of this book. And in chapter 3 of what we heard today, right, Amos, he gives basically what you might call the logic of God's judgment. And the logic of God's judgment is that his love, he keeps loving and taking care of, this is love and his providence. He keeps loving and taking care of the people, even the people of Israel who have abandoned worship of him, but he keeps giving them blessings, keeps giving them more, keeps giving them prosperity, keeps giving them abundance, and they keep turning away from him. And in chapter 3, it basically spells out that God's judgment, because of this, God's judgment is unavoidable. It says this, it says, the Lord God has spoken, who can but prophesy? Because God has given you so much. And this is in chapter 3, verse 12. It says, thus says the Lord, as the shepherd rescues from the mouth of the lion, two legs or a piece of an ear, so shall the people of Israel who dwell in Samaria be rescued. What's that mean? It means, okay, so here's a shepherd who, yep, takes from the lion. He gets like two legs of the lamb back, or maybe a piece of an ear back. What he's saying is, yes, some of this will be recovered, but the majority will be lost. That here, the people of the north, the nation of Israel, will be scattered, will be destroyed. And this is the promise, but it's the prophecy of Amos, who's trying to do what all prophets are trying to do. Read the writing on the wall and call people back to the Lord before it's too late. That's what we're going to hear from Amos the next 2 days, chapters 4, 5, and 6 tomorrow, and 7, 8, and 9 the day after tomorrow. But that's the call of all the prophets, but here specifically of Amos, this call to say, okay, see the writing on the wall and come back to the Lord before it's too late. And that's our call as well, is to realize, here's what God is calling me. Where am I being false? Where am I not being just? Where am I not walking in righteousness before the Lord? Because now is the time. Now is the time to turn back to him and to let him once again make me right, once again, to make me whole and to make us whole. We can't do it on our own, which is why we always, always, always pray for each other. Please pray for me. I am praying for you. My name is Father Mike. I cannot wait to see you tomorrow. God bless.

0: That was day 178 of Bible in a Year with Father Mike Schmitz. And now I'd like to share audio from a video called Is It Okay to Judge Someone? With Father Mike from the Ascension Presents YouTube channel.
1: Hi, my name is Father Mike Schmitz, and this is Ascension Presents. So I'm sure that you had this experience where you have some kind of discussion with someone who's not Catholic, or they're not a Christian. Maybe they're not even a theist. Maybe they're an atheist. And at some point, the topic of morality, issue of morality comes up, and you might say, well, I think that's wrong. That behavior is wrong. And someone quotes the favorite quote of the Bible for basically non-Bible believing people is, wait, what about thou shalt not judge? How about judge not lest ye be judged? And that's what Jesus said. And it's in chapter 7 of Matthew's gospel. I'd say, yes, it is in chapter 7 of Matthew's gospel. So here's the question. Can Christians judge? The answer is kind of complicated, because whereas Jesus does command us not to judge, he also commands us to judge. Here's what I mean. When Jesus tells us, you know, again, in chapter 7 of Matthew's gospel, stop judging lest ye be judged. You know, to take the speck out of your eye before you try to take the plank out of your neighbor's eye, your brother's eye. He's commanding and prohibiting us from judging the heart of a person, from judging the heart of a person and condemning them, which makes complete sense, because we can never know the heart of a person, right? We actually don't have that kind of information. We don't have that access to that data. And so we can't judge the heart of a person. But Jesus also commands us to judge the actions of a person in the exact same gospel. Yeah, in fact, it's in the exact same chapter. Beware of false prophets who come to you in sheep's clothing, but underneath are ravenous wolves. Here's what he goes on to say. By their fruits, you will know them. Just so, you know, goes on, every good tree bears good fruit, and every rotten tree bears bad fruit. A good tree cannot bear good fruit, and a bad tree cannot bear bad fruit. He's saying, judge people by their actions. Judge, now not people, judge where they're at, whether they're trustworthy or not, by what they're doing. So Jesus actually teaches us and commands us, we have to make a distinction, right? We have to make a distinction between good and evil, between good fruit and bad fruit. So Christians, we're prohibited, absolutely prohibited from condemning someone's heart, or from condemning or from judging someone's heart, because we don't have access to that information. But we can judge actions as like, that was not right. And we do this on a daily basis, right? I mean, just, it's a wise thing to do. I mean, if you're a parent, you make that distinction and you say, well, I don't want my children to play with the kids down the street that I know are engaged in bad actions. That mom and dad, your daughter says, hey, can I have a sleepover at so-and-so's house? And you're like, okay, I know about that person, and I know that it would not be good, wouldn't be wise for my daughter to hang out with that person. Same thing if, like, gentlemen, if this girl asked you out on a date, and you know for a fact that, like, no, actually, we know that she regularly lies, so I'm not going to believe her. I'm not going to trust her with my heart. The same kind of thing, like, if you're entering into a business relationship or business partnership with someone, you wouldn't just say, well, I know you've embezzled money in the past, but I don't want to judge, and I don't want to say that's wrong, so I'll just enter into a business relationship with you now. That doesn't make any sense. And we know that. So when it comes to the moral life, we're also called to do that, right? Not to judge hearts, but to be able to assess, discern, and judge actions. I'll get emails, I'll get messages from people all the time who say, like, okay, so can I tell you something? And you promise me you won't judge me. Like, oh, we have this really, really crazy, I would even actually say irrational fear of judgment from other people. And I remember a priest buddy of mine telling me, he said that we live in an age where, in a culture where nothing is wrong, but everyone is deathly afraid of being judged. But think about that. Isn't that true in our culture? Like, we're trying to strip away right from wrong, and we live in this culture where, no, nothing is wrong. Whatever you want, just go ahead and do this. But everyone walks around deathly afraid of being judged. I think one of the reasons is because we're so disconnected, right? We're disconnected from people who truly love us. We're disconnected from people who have stable relationships with us. Our families are fractured. And so we live these lives that are disconnected, but even more fully, we don't know who we are. And because we don't know who we are, we don't know who our identity is. We don't know who our dad is. We don't know that our deep worth. And so if I think that someone's judging me and I haven't discovered my true identity in Jesus as a son or daughter of God, then yes, that's going to be the worst thing possible. It's going to be the scariest thing imaginable, because you're stripping me of who I think I am. You're basing a judgment off of me, off of my actions, or off what you think my actions are. And so then judgment can be very intimidating and can be very scary. But here's where, as Christians, we don't need to be afraid of judgment. We don't need to be afraid of someone looking at our actions or looking, even pretending to look at our hearts and judging our actions. We can say, I know who I am. I know who my dad in heaven is. And so I'm not afraid of your judgment. I am very, very concerned with God's judgment of me. I'm very concerned. In fact, maybe I would even say very afraid of God's judgment of me. That's why we have the great consolation of God's mercy and God's love for us as well. At the heart of all this, you know, this fear of judgment, I think, is a fear that we're not lovable. But here's the good news of Jesus. You are lovable even when you do stuff wrong. That you are loved by him, even when others may discern that you're not worthy of their love. That in all things, in your successes and your failures, in your strength and your weakness, the Father speaks over you and says, you are mine and you are loved. So you don't need to be afraid of judgment. But also because we've been loved by our Father, we're called to love others, even when they're weak and even when they fail. But we are called to discern actions and tell the truth about them. So we're called to judge and told not to judge. We have to do it in the right way. Promise here at Ascension Presents. My name is Father Mike. God bless.
0: 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With Father Mike from the Ascension Presents YouTube channel. 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
2: God created us with freedom. Why? Because love is only possible if we are free. And God created us for love, to love Him and to love one another. But love is always a choice. I choose God above all other things. 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Jesus tells us that Satan's work is to divide and to scatter, to create division between us and God, and to create divisions among ourselves. And the source of unity is always the Holy Spirit and the plan of God. Instead of thinking about ourselves, we need to think of God, then others.
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0: 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Father Mike explains the significance of confirmation sponsors and how to choose a good one.
4: Hi, my name is Father Mike Schmitz, and you're listening to the Catechism in a Year, where we encounter God's plan of sheer goodness for us, revealed in Scripture and passed down through the tradition of the Catholic faith. The Catechism in a Year is provided by Ascension, who produced and funded this program. In 365 days, we'll read through the Catechism of the Catholic Church, discovering our identity in God's family as we journey together toward our heavenly home. This is day 178. We're reading paragraphs 1306 to 1314. You guys, we're coming in hot on halfway through this whole year. You got nice work. As I said, we're almost at half a year in, which is pretty remarkable considering all things and considering what? I don't know, maybe the fact that it can be difficult at times to get to the catechism. It's not, as we've talked about so many times months ago, it is not like the Bible in the sense that there's that story we're following, but there are so many incredible gifts that the church has given to us in this sacrament, or sacrament confirmation, of course, we're talking about today, but in the catechism. So today, what we're talking about, yesterday we looked at the effects of confirmation. I gushed. I know. I'm sorry. I apologize. But yeah, I guess that's one of those sorry, not sorry phrases, because it's amazing. And also, you know, we're convicted by the fact that we need to go out. But the new question today is, who can receive this sacrament and who is the minister of confirmation? So who can receive the sacrament? You know, you can say it really, really briefly. Paragraph 1306 says it really briefly. Every baptized person not yet confirmed can and should receive the sacrament of confirmation. So kind of straightforward, but we're going to also talk about what is it to have the age of discretion? What is it to delay? In the West, we kind of delay the sacrament of confirmation. In the East, it's combined with baptism and First Holy Communion. We'll talk about that today, as well as the fact that the minister of confirmation, the ordinary minister or the original minister of confirmation, is the bishop. We're talking about that today. Not only who can receive the sacrament, but who can administer the sacrament to those receiving it. So let's say a prayer as we kind of conclude, almost conclude this section on the sacrament of confirmation. Father in heaven, we call upon your name and we give you praise and glory. In the name of your son, Jesus Christ, we ask you to please receive our thanks, receive our praise. Thank you so much for this day. Thank you for bringing us to this day. Lord God, we've done nothing to deserve life. We've done nothing to deserve this day. And yet here you are once again, pouring out your good.

kindness, pouring out your gifts upon each and every one of us. As we draw breath, Lord God, every breath, let every breath be a prayer of praise. Let every breath be a prayer of thanksgiving to you. Let every heartbeat in our chests, Lord God, let it be for your glory. And a constant reminder, how many times a minute, of how good you are. Let every heartbeat just declare and proclaim your goodness. May you be praised and glorified. In Jesus' name we pray. Amen. In the name of the Father, and of the Son, and of the Holy Spirit. Amen. Today, we are reading paragraphs 1306 to 1314 because it's day 178. Who can receive this sacrament? Every baptized person, not yet confirmed, can and should receive the sacrament of confirmation. Since baptism, confirmation, and Eucharist form a unity, it follows that the faithful are obliged to receive this sacrament at the appropriate time. For without confirmation and Eucharist, baptism is certainly valid and efficacious, but Christian initiation remains incomplete. For centuries, Latin custom has indicated the age of discretion as the reference point for receiving confirmation, but in danger of death, children should be confirmed even if they have not yet attained the age of discretion. Although confirmation is sometimes called the sacrament of Christian maturity, we must not confuse adult faith with the adult age of natural growth, nor forget that the baptismal grace is a grace of free, unmerited election and does not need ratification to become effective. St. Thomas reminds us of this. Age of body does not determine age of soul. Even in childhood, man can attain spiritual maturity, as the Book of Wisdom says, "For old age is not honored for length of time or measured by number of years." Many children, through the strength of the Holy Spirit they have received, have bravely fought for Christ even to the shedding of their blood. Preparation for confirmation should aim at leading the Christian toward a more intimate union with Christ and a more lively familiarity with the Holy Spirit, his actions, his gifts, his biddings, in order to be more capable of assuming the apostolic responsibilities of Christian life. To this end, catechesis for confirmation should strike to awaken a sense of belonging to the Church of Jesus Christ, the Universal Church, as well as the parish community. The latter bears special responsibility for the preparation of confirmands. To receive confirmation, one must be in a state of grace. One should receive the sacrament of penance in order to be cleansed for the gift of the Holy Spirit. More intense prayer should prepare one to receive the strength and graces of the Holy Spirit with docility and readiness to act. Candidates for confirmation, as for baptism, fittingly seek the spiritual help of a sponsor. To emphasize the unity of the two sacraments, it is appropriate that this be one of the baptismal godparents. The Minister of Confirmation. The original minister of confirmation is the bishop. In the East, ordinarily the priest who baptizes also immediately confers confirmation in one and the same celebration, but he does so with sacred chrism consecrated by the patriarch or the bishop, thus expressing the apostolic unity of the church whose bonds are strengthened by the sacrament of confirmation. In the Latin Church, the same discipline applies to the baptism of adults, or to the reception into full communion with the Church of a person baptized in another Christian community that does not have valid confirmation. In the Latin Rite, the ordinary minister of confirmation is the bishop. If the need arises, the bishop may grant the faculty of administering confirmation to priests, although it is fitting that he confer it himself, mindful that the celebration of confirmation has been temporally separated from baptism for this reason. Bishops are the successors of the apostles. They have received the fullness of the sacrament of holy orders. The administration of this sacrament by them demonstrates clearly that its effect is to unite those who receive it more closely to the Church, to her apostolic origins, and to her mission of bearing witness to Christ. If a Christian is in danger of death, any priest can give him confirmation. Indeed, the Church desires that none of her children, even the youngest, should depart this world without having been perfected by the Holy Spirit with the gift of Christ's fullness. Okay, there we are, day 178, paragraphs 1306 to 1314. To who can receive this sacrament and who is the minister of this sacrament? As it said so clearly at the very beginning, who can receive the sacrament? Every baptized person, not yet confirmed. Not only can, but also should receive the sacrament of confirmation. So yes, it highlights this in paragraph 1306 that baptism is certainly valid, is certainly efficacious, but without Holy Eucharist and without confirmation, the initiation remains incomplete. And so, as you know, we've said this in the past, we were reminded of it today,
the Latin custom has been to separate these three sacraments. So baptism right away, a lot of times with infants, Holy Communion in the age of reason, and same thing with confirmation, in that age of discretion is talked about, where basically you have an individual who can tell the difference between here's ordinary bread and here's the Eucharist. Here is something new that's happening. This is sacrament of confirmation happening. So there's this age of discretion. And I think this is really remarkable. Well, it's worth noting, paragraph 1308 says, although confirmation is sometimes called the sacrament of Christian maturity, we must not confuse adult faith with the adult age of natural growth, nor forget that the baptismal grace is a grace of free, unmerited election and does not need ratification to become effective. And that is really important for us because, again, as we mentioned yesterday about some of those gifts, those effects of confirmation, it renders a bond with the church more perfect. Yes, so sacrament of Christian maturity can be called that because you're fully initiated. We can't just say that, oh, if a person's 15 versus person is 21 versus a person is 8, that really makes a difference. Why? Because grace is a grace of free, unmerited election, right? Baptismal grace is a grace of free, unmerited election and does not need ratification to become effective. And yet there is a preparation that's necessary. And the preparation for confirmation should aim, it says in 1309, should aim at leading the Christian toward a more intimate union with Christ and a more lively familiarity with the Holy Spirit. And the reason why I'm going through these aspects on a day like today is because I think a lot of the people who are listening, you've been confirmed. And so the question we get to ask ourselves is that how I was prepared? Like, is that what my experience is of this sacrament of confirmation? And not because, you know, we're all in charge and we can just kind of make all these, like, that we can change things, but because if my experience wasn't increasingly lively familiarity with the Holy Spirit, with the Holy Spirit's actions, with the Holy Spirit's gifts, with the Holy Spirit's promptings or biddings, right? If that wasn't that, well, that's what was supposed to have happened. You can still do that now. Does that make sense? And so the reason why I really like to emphasize this unity of confirmation, baptism, Holy Eucharist, and this preparation for confirmation is if you didn't get that then, you're getting it now, which is really, really good, really, really good news. And so goes on to say, in order to be more capable of assuming the apostolic responsibilities of Christian life, the apostolic responsibilities of Christian life, that sense of, okay, I'm being sent. The church actually is sending me out. Remember we said yesterday as a ex officio, quasi ex officio, as it were, official representative of the church. Now, here's another thing that needs to be in place. Paragraph 1310 said, to receive confirmation, one must be in a state of grace. And so we always, you know, I put on confirmation retreats for the youth in our diocese for the last 18 years. I've been hosting confirmation retreats for them. And so we always have the sacrament of reconciliation, sacrament of penance that is very present. And we invite our students, we try to prepare them as best we can. If I'm aware of mortal sin, right? A sin that takes me out of that right relationship with the Lord. If I am conscious of mortal sin, if mortal sin exists, then I'm not receiving the full graces of the sacrament of confirmation. And so again, this could be any one of us. If it's been like, wow, it's been since second grade since I went to confession, but I was confirmed. Okay, but I want to receive those graces of confirmation. Go to confession, because that would, in many ways, unleash unleash the graces of that sacrament. In fact, it says this, one should receive the sacrament of penance in order to be cleansed for the gift of the Holy Spirit. It goes on, more intense prayer should prepare one to receive the strength and graces of the Holy Spirit with docility and readiness to act. Because again, the core of this is a sacrament of commission, right? The sacrament of like, go out into the world and bring the good news, bring the Holy Spirit that you received at baptism, this your Holy Spirit you receive at confirmation, so that the world can know who Jesus Christ is. To that end, we should have a fitting spiritual sponsor. We should have a spiritual sponsor, and that could be your godparent. That would be great, but it ought to be someone who can actually help you, can actually help you grow. I am not an advocate of the idea of choosing a godparent because, well, we're related, or choosing a confirmation sponsor because, well, you know, we chose everyone else. We need to choose this person. That is not the case. That is the case if confirmation or baptism don't do anything, then yeah, totally. Just choose whoever, you know, it's an honorary title. But if confirmation and baptism are these very efficacious
and incredible calls on a person's life that transformed their life and set them on the

the track of discipleship and in some ways apostleship, right? Being sent out into the world, then their sponsor should be someone who actually helps them do that. And so just keep that in mind, that the person you choose for a godparent, person you choose for a sponsor, it should be actually someone who can help you grow, someone who can actually help you move forward. Lastly, the original minister of confirmation is the bishop, the one who has, you know, the successor of the apostles, apostolic unity, that they've received the fullness of the sacrament of holy orders. And so when they administer this sacrament, it demonstrates clearly that one of the effects of confirmation is to unite those who receive it more closely to the church, to her apostolic origins, and to her mission of bearing witness to Christ. At the same time, the bishop can delegate, right? He can grant the faculty of administering confirmation to his priests. And as it says in 13:14, if a Christian is in danger of death, any priest can give him confirmation. Why? Because the church desires that none of her children, even the youngest, should depart this world without having been perfected by the Holy Spirit with the gift of Christ's fullness. And that's one of the cases when you go back to the gift of the sacraments, almost across the board, in danger of death, the church basically says, all the grace, whatever you want. And so, I mean, almost like every sacrament, there's limits here, but almost every sacrament that it can help someone, heal someone, that can help them take the next step into eternity is accessible to all in danger of death. Because why? Because the church desires that no one is ever deprived of the graces of God's sacraments in the hour of need. And so that's just a really powerful, powerful thing. You guys, today was a crazy day. Yesterday was this day of like the effects of confirmation, so clear, so powerful, so incredible. And who can receive the sacrament of confirmation? Basically anybody who has been baptized, but has not received the sacrament of confirmation can and should receive the sacrament of confirmation. And so again, if you've already received confirmation and you didn't get prepared, well, post-prepare yourself and post-pair yourself. And if you are still seeking the sacrament of confirmation, just know that the goal of that preparation is to awaken yourself to those gifts of the Holy Spirit, the biddings, the promptings of the Holy Spirit, to open yourself to that, what it is to be even more perfectly united to the church in her apostolic unity. And today, we recognize this unity. We recognize this unity, of course, in the body of the church, in the visible church. We also recognize this unity in the fact that we pray for each other and we need each other. And so please know that I'm inviting you to pray for each other. I am praying for you, and please pray for me. My name is Father Mike. I cannot wait to see you tomorrow. God bless.

0: That was day 178 of Catechism in a Year with Father Mike Schmitz. And now we'd like to share audio from a video called A Guided Examination of Conscience with Father Mark Mary from the Ascension Presents YouTube channel.
1: I'm Father Mark Mary with the Franciscan Friars of the Renewal, and this is Ascension Presents. Today, we're going to get right into an examination of conscience. And here's some getting a little bit of the lay of the land. Number one, it's got to be prayerful. So we're going to invite the Lord to lead us. Number two, it's thorough but not exhaustive. We'll include in the description an examination of conscience that you can go to that's written out and trending towards exhaustive. Thirdly, my hope is that this is a resource for you to use today, but also to return to on a regular basis, especially in preparation for future confessions. So let's begin with a prayer. In the name of the Father, and the Son, and the Holy Spirit. Amen. Heavenly Father, we love you, we bless you, we trust you. We beg that you send the gift of your Holy Spirit to be with us, to illumine our consciences. We pray, Lord, that you may show us those areas in our lives where we're sinful and struggling and sick, and where you want to heal us and to make us new. We pray, Lord, for the gift to look upon ourselves with your own eyes, with tender eyes, and with eyes which beckon us to begin again, to renewal, and to repentance. And we make this prayer in the name of Jesus the Lord. Amen. Father, Son, Holy Spirit. Amen. So we're going to go about this following sort of the template laid out in the Ten Commandments, though not necessarily specifically or sequentially. All right. So first of all, like these first three, how are we doing with our relationship with the Lord? Are we making efforts, like real efforts, to pray every day? If we're not praying, right, like it's going to really hurt our spiritual life. So are we making an attempt to pray every day? Sunday in particular, Sunday

and reminds us that after the first sin, all following sin is an act, is a result of disobedience and a lack of trust in God's goodness. Are we making steps praying for the gift to grow in trust, making little acts of trust to work the trust muscle? And do we trust God in His timeline? Are we praying and hoping and waiting patiently for His plan to be revealed in due time, but always with hope? Are we using the Lord's name in vain? Are we using vulgar language in general that's not in accord with the dignity of what it means to be a son or daughter of God? And now we're going to move toward this fourth commandment, which is dealing with parents, but in relationships in general. Like, do I honor my parents? Do I respect them? Do I care for them? Do I have a heart of gratitude for what they've given me? Do I pray for them? If my parents are elderly, or for the elderly in general, grandparents, is there space in my time and in my schedule to make sure that they're cared for and they're not felt like they're abandoned or a burden? How am I doing in relationships with friends and family? Am I building up? Am I a man or woman of communion? Or am I a cause of division? Is there anyone who I'm holding resentment towards that I need to prayerfully start asking God to heal me of? Is there areas of unforgiveness? Particularly, is there anyone who I'm not talking to? And can I ask the Lord to come and to start bringing healing in that relationship? Thou shalt not murder. Have I committed the sin of murder? Have I participated in or had an abortion, encouraged another to have an abortion? Have I partaken in any actions which involve the intentional, the fertilization of an embryo, and leaning towards it, its storage, its being frozen, or being destroyed, such as in IVF? Have I done violence myself through excessive use of alcohol or drugs? Have I intentionally partaken of alcohol unto drunkenness? Have I done violence to another, even myself, with my words? Have I done harm to my health, either through gluttony, through serious unhealthy eating, through not taking care of myself? Right now, we'll get into the area of impurity, chastity. So thou shalt not commit adultery. Have I partaken in adultery? Have I partaken in other impure thoughts or actions? Have I objectified another, looked at them impurely, lustfully in my eyes? Have I encouraged another to do so, either towards myself or to another? Have I dwelt on impure thoughts or temptations? Have I looked at pornography? Have I had impure sexual activity with myself or another who's not my spouse? And we'll include this with masturbation, fornication, oral sex, other forms of putting myself or another in an occasion of sin, which is a situation where it's likely, or there's an extra temptation for us to fall into a sin of impurity. Have I intentionally put myself or another in occasion of sin? Have I introduced contraception, used contraception in my marriage? Is the media I use, either what I listen to, what I read, what I watch, is it good things or bad things, trending towards purity in the things of God? Or am I letting sort of dirt, trash, temptation into my eyes and my ears through what I consume? Okay, now we're going to group together. I'm stealing, false witness. Have I taken anything that's not mine? If so, have I tried to make proper restitution? Have I tithed? Have I been generous towards the poor, both with my time and my talent? Or have I committed the sin of omission? Right, in the spirit of Matthew 25, that which did not least do to the least my brethren, you did not do to me. Have I committed any sins of omission towards the poor or the suffering, especially those in my families, those in my neighborhood? Have I spent money frivolously, overspending, impulse buying unnecessarily, even gluttonously? Okay, have I lied about another, or have I shared information about another unnecessarily that wasn't mine to share? Have I done harm to the name and the reputation of another? Have I been covetous or jealous? Do I judge critically others because of what they have? Do I judge myself because of what I don't have? Do I have a disordered expectation for things to fulfill me or to bring me happiness? Do I unnecessarily bring a burden on myself, tempt myself, put myself in the occasion of coveting or jealousy by what I look at, especially social media? Am I able to be grateful for what I have received and therefore be grateful for what God has given to others as well? So again, thank you for doing this examine with me. Again, I realize it's not exhaustive, but I hope it's thorough. I just want to focus on and emphasize again the centrality of our relationship with the Lord, seeking first and foremost the kingdom of God, finding our identity in Him, and prioritizing a prayer life in our daily lives. And remember, we worship a God, we follow a God who
who came to heal the sick and who always has a heart

0: for the downtrodden and the outcast and the lost. And he invites us to do this examination of conscience to bring us to healing, particularly in the sacrament of confession. So my brothers and sisters, after making this good examine, I encourage you to make a good confession. We thank you so much for watching. Remember, we're pilgrims on this earth, somos peregrinos. But little by little, poco a poco, vamos a llegar. We're going to make it. God bless you.
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3: Hello, this is Father Benedict Rochelle with a little thought for today. My thoughts today turn to the virtue of hope. We have human hope that things will work out well, that it won't rain on the picnic, that the car won't break down, that IRS won't write us a letter. That's human hope. But there is the real virtue of hope, which is given to us by the Holy Spirit. And that hope is always directed to the same thing, to eternal salvation, for ourselves, for those dear to us, for the whole world. It's terribly important as you make your way through life to be motivated by hope. Hope is like a bright star ahead of us, pointing the way to eternal life in Christ our Lord.
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6: In the Gospel for the 13th Sunday of Ordinary Time, we read Jesus say to his apostles, "Whoever loves father or mother more than me is not worthy of me, and whoever loves son or daughter more than me is not worthy of me. And whoever does not take up his cross and follow me is not worthy of me. Whoever finds his life will lose it, and whoever loses his life for my sake will find it." These words are challenging. Why does Jesus say them? Does Jesus have something against the profound love that we can have for our parents, or the intense love that we could have for our children? Does Jesus not want us to have a happy life by not having suffering and sorrow in it? Of course Jesus wants to bless all that is truly loving. Of course Jesus wants us to have happiness in this life. So then how do we interpret his words? This is important because many people don't follow Jesus with all their hearts because they're scared of losing something. We're afraid that God will take something away of the intensity of our relationships or of the things that make us happy in life. In fact, however, nothing could be further from the truth. In fact, loving God doesn't take anything away from your life. Instead, loving God makes everything better. When you put God first, you allow every other love that you have to be attached to the infinite, every imperfect love that you have to be attached to the perfect. You don't limit your love, you expand your love. And therefore, you don't limit your life, you expand your life. God redefines our happiness. He reminds us of those profound words of Mother Teresa. If you want joy, look for love. And so loving God will not take away our joy. Instead, it's the only thing that guarantees it.
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0: Hello and welcome to Catholic Answers Live. What is it, like a Wednesday? Let's call this a Wednesday. I'm pretty sure it's a Wednesday. No, is it a Tuesday? That's a Tuesday. I think it's Carlos here. It must be a Tuesday. Carlos here. Why are you Protestant? Not why aren't you Protestant. Why are you Protestant? If you're a Protestant Christian, mainline Protestant, maybe one of the newer churches, maybe you don't think of yourself as Protestant. Maybe that's not the word you use. Maybe you say, I'm not Protestant. I'm just a Christian. But if you could say, you know what we mean, you are welcome to call. We'd love to talk with you. We're Catholic. And we love talking about the faith. And if you're willing to call and tell us why you are Protestant, 888-318-7884 is the number. 888-318-7884. For a second, it felt like a Wednesday. I don't know why. Carlo, I had a little moment there. Welcome, Dr. Carlo Broussard.
1: I ain't Joe Heschmeyer, man.
0: No, thank goodness.
1: He's normally on Wednesdays,
0: that's
1: right?
0: Right. That's exactly right. Yeah, this is way better than Wednesday.
1: Yeah, it's great to be on with you, Si. Thanks for having me, buddy.
0: Well, I'm glad you're here. I hope lots of people will call because sometimes, you know, people will be like, it's a Catholic show. I don't know if they want me to call. Yeah, we want you to call. We want you to call and tell us. Maybe there's a reason why you have rejected the Catholic faith in favor of a Protestant church, or maybe that it's not that. Maybe there's another reason why you're Protestant and you'd like to tell us. We would love to talk about it. 888-318-7884. Dr. Carlo Broussard is a doctor of philosophy, a longtime apologist, the author of 7 books, and also all-around great guy. So you will enjoy the conversation. It will be 73% to 78% painless in that range, and I can guarantee that. 888-318-7884. I'm going to give you a Protestant objection, so someone might say why they're Protestant. All right, because I'm
1: okay. Sure,
0: we'll get started that way. So we don't have any indication that Christians invoked the saints until the 4th century. That's too late for it to be part of the apostolic faith, and Catholics invoke the saints. That's why I'm a Protestant. It's that kind of thing.
1: Okay. All right. Well, first of all, my first thought in response is that it assumes that we believe the invocation of the saints is a practice that comes from the apostolic age, from the apostles themselves. And the church actually doesn't teach that. The Council of Trent simply stated that the invocation of the saints is something that comes from the quote-unquote primitive times of the Christian religion or the youthful times of the Christian religion, but it never specified that it came directly from the apostles and therefore never taught that this is something to be believed as divinely revealed, part of the sacred deposit of faith. And so that would be my first response. So the objection is demanding something from us that we just simply cannot provide because we don't believe it to be so. So that's the first point there. And furthermore, the Council of Trent, in reference to those who would deny the invocation of the saints, the Council of Trent in its 25th session on this topic said they think impiously. So it didn't even quite rise up to the level of infallibility there, so it seems, from the Council of Trent. However, the Council of Trent does teach with great authority that it is good and useful to invoke the saints. And this is, of course, part and parcel of the constant tradition of the Catholic faith, dating back, as we're going to see, not to the 4th century, but even to the 3rd century, where we have historical attestation to it. But Si, before I get to that 3rd century evidence for the invocation of the saints, I want to just point out that this demand for evidence to be within a certain amount of time seems to be an arbitrary standard. So notice the objection says, well, you don't have evidence until the 4th century. And so therefore, it's too late. The implication being that if something were attested to within the first 300 years, then it would be okay to adopt and accept. But since it's not attested to within those first 300 years, then it's a novelty and it's not okay to adopt as a Christian practice. Wes Huff, in a recent video he put out where he gives reasons why he's not Catholic, mentioned this. It was in passing. He didn't dwell too much time on it, but he did state that the invocation of the saints is not attested to until the 4th century. But that's a bit of an arbitrary standard, right? Like, why does a belief or practice attested to after the turn of the 4th century constitute a novelty, whereas a belief / practice attested to after the turn of the 3rd century does not? Like, who gets to decide the boundary beyond which the belief is a novelty? and before which the belief is not a novelty. So, like, for example, Protestant apologist Gavin Ortlund says that the third century is too late. And so he demands historical attestation within the first 200 years. And that's an important question to ask as to who establishes this sort of boundary, because there are certain beliefs that are not historically attested to within the first 200 years before the turn of the third century.

0: The Epistle of James is never acknowledged to be inspired by God, nor the Epistle of Hebrews, nor 2 Peter. There's a positive rejection of the Shepherd of Hermas. Jesus' celibacy is never mentioned within the first 200 years. So establishing this boundary is important, because if you make the boundary the turn of the third century, well, then a Protestant is going to have to reject those beliefs that I just listed.
1: Right.
0: And so there seems to be this arbitrary standard. That's the first way in which it's arbitrary, but it's also arbitrary insofar as it excludes other beliefs attested to within that time frame. So notice the objection demands that we have historical attestation within the first 300 years of Christian history. Well, what about the beliefs that are attested to and that are not believed by some Protestants? So, for example, the real presence of Christ's flesh in the Eucharist, that's attested to within the first 300 years, but yet many Protestants reject that. And so why would they demand historical attestation for the invocation of the saints within the first 300 years when they probably wouldn't accept it anyway because they reject these other types of beliefs attested to within the first 300 years? Baptismal regeneration, that's attested to within the first 300 years, within the first 200 years, yet many Protestants reject that. The ministerial priesthood of bishops, Clement of Rome attests to that in the first century. Hippolytus has an ordination prayer for priestly ministry to forgive sins, attesting that to that in the third century. And so the point is that this demand for evidence within the first 300 years is arbitrary. And then finally, Cy, I would just say that we actually do have evidence from the third century, the middle of the 200s. We have early Christian grave inscriptions, one by the name of Gentianus. The grave inscription reads, "In your prayers, ask for us, because we know that you are in Christ." That's dating to AD 250. So there is a supplication or an invocation of Gentianus, who has died, who has passed away. And then we also have Hippolytus of Rome and his commentary on Daniel, Book 2. He actually entreats Shadrach, Meshach, and Abednego to remember him, that he would also obtain the same lot of martyrdom with them. And so we do have historical attestation within the first 300 years for the invocation of the saints, which is what some demand. Now think about this, Si. I want to get your thoughts and response. Notice when Hippolytus says this in his commentary on Daniel, he doesn't present it as a novelty that needs to be defended. He offers no apology in the classical sense, no defense of this practice of invoking the righteous who have gone before us. He just says it in passing as if it is part and parcel of his Christian life and experience. Now, if that's the case in AD 250, does it strain reason and credulity that much to say that that particular Christian belief and practice was part of the Christian faith just 50 years prior, pushing us back within the first 200 years?
1: No, I don't think so.
0: I think it's reasonable to say, hey, look, if we got this in the middle of the third century, it's not beyond reason to say that was probably part of the Christian faith at least late second century. Actually, I'm sorry. Within the first 200 years, late second century. And so I think we have, the Hippolytus provides us very early evidence for the invocation of the saints that allows for us to respond to this sort of objection, whether it's a demand that we have historical attestation within the first 300 years of Christian history or historical attestation within the first 200 years of Christian history.
1: Well, I should have known. I asked the author of a book called The Saints Pray for You, How the Christians in Heaven Help Us Here on Earth, a question about the saints. I should have known I was going to get a competent answer. Hey, if you're not a Catholic, if you're a fellow Christian but not Catholic or not Orthodox, if you're a Protestant, give us a call. Let us know. Why are you Protestant? 888-318-7884. Maybe you have an objection like that. Maybe it's something else. Maybe it's the ministerial priesthood or the sacraments or the magisterium of the church or whatever. We'd love to talk with you about why you are Protestant. 888-318-7884. I'm going to go to the break, but before I do, I want to just share something with you, Carlo, and with everybody. The really fine scholar, Ryan Berg, has a piece in Christianity Today that's just out, I think within a month. And it's about, and I'm referring to this because we're asking, why are you Protestant? And you know that Gen Z are giving up on the word Protestant. They're saying, I'm not a Protestant.

0: Protestant. I'm just so if they're these young folks, if you say, well, you're Protestant, I'm Catholic, they'll say, no, I'm not Protestant. I'm just a Christian. I'm a generic Christian. Yeah. That's what I am. So it's almost a mere Christianity kind of thing.
1: Yeah.
0: So if that's you, if you're a young person who's, maybe you go to a Calvary Chapel or maybe you go to one of the other, don't let the word Protestant throw you off if you consider yourself a generic Christian and you want to tell us about why and why you're that and not a Catholic. We'd love to hear from you as well. 888-318-7884, 888-318-7884.
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0: Welcome back. 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You can find him at Dr. Carlo with a K on YouTube or wherever you get your podcasts. We'll talk more about the podcast, the Dr. Carlo podcast. But he's our guest today, so you can call if you'd like and tell us, why are you Protestant? 888-318-7884. Of course, we're Catholic, but we'd love to talk to you about why. What is it about us or what we believe that's keeping you away? 888-318-7884. I'm going to go to Toledo, Ohio. Caitlin, watching on YouTube in Toledo. Welcome, Caitlin. Go ahead.
1: Hi. So I apologize. This is off topic. But the reason I'm calling,
0: that never happens around here, Caitlin. You're the first person who has ever called off topic. It never happens.
1: I'm sure.
0: All right, go ahead.
1: Okay. So the reason I'm calling, my husband and I recently lost a child through miscarriage.
0: Oh.
1: We're both Catholic. We know the church puts its hope in the mercy of God. For the salvation of miscarried babies, I guess our question is, because we don't know exactly what that looks like and how that works, is anything in church doctrine that would prohibit us from still praying for the salvation of our baby's soul?
2: Oh, good question. Yeah, so the short answer would be no. You can still offer up a prayer and asking that God would consider your prayer in whatever way, shape, or form that he can to have applied to the soul of your baby. We can even current, even one way to articulate that would be like a prayer that you offer up now would be utilized as a, like God would see that in the future, take that into consideration to apply it at the death of your child, and that the prayer be applied then. Many scholars will take that line of thought and that line of approach, given the principle that we see revealed of Our Lady being preserved free from the stain of original sin in virtue of the foreseen merits of Jesus' death on the cross. And so that principle is there. So some will articulate it in that way. But even right now, praying for, you know, the repose of the souls of children who have died. Like, many will engage in that prayer. Perhaps, we don't know exactly, we don't know for sure, but perhaps God can communicate that grace to the soul in the afterlife like he does for those souls in purgatory. So that's a possibility. The Catechism of the Catholic Church provides for us reasons to hope that God did in fact grant the grace of salvation to your child at the moment of death. Or I would even push that a little further and perhaps extend that to possibly include the possibility of God granting that grace of salvation for the soul of a child even now, if the soul is dwelling in the afterlife, and some, what the theologians call the limbo of the children. And that's theological opinion, but it's part of the speculation. But in paragraph 1261, Caitlin, the Catechism teaches that God, there are two reasons why we can have hope and trust those, the souls of children who have died without baptism, to the mercy of God. First of all, 1 Timothy 2, chapter 4, God desires all men to be saved. And secondly, Jesus' tenderness towards children, which caused him to tell his disciples, "Let the children come to me, do not hinder them." Which in Luke's version of that, Caitlin, the Greeks suggest that these were infants who were being brought to Jesus, not just like young children beyond the age of reason. And so on account of those two things revealed to us in sacred scripture, the Catechism teaches that this allows us to hope, it states, that there is a way of salvation for children who have died without baptism. And so with that in place, Caitlin, I believe it is fitting and good for you to unite your heart and your mind in prayer with that hope expressed by the Catechism, that your prayer is a manifestation of that hope that God either A, gave the grace of salvation at the moment of the death of your child, or B, that God gives the grace of salvation to the child who's dwelling in the afterlife, perhaps, And so, again, we're in the realm of speculation there, but there is reason to hope. And your prayer for your child is a way of uniting your heart and mind to the teaching of the church here and the hope of the church to where we can have hope together. What do you think of that, Caitlin? Is that helpful for you?
1: Yes, thank you. That's very helpful.
2: All right. All right. Well, thank you so much for calling in. And again, we're super sorry about the death of your little one there, and be assured of our prayers.
0: And please, and I also I'd like to send you a little book called about the parables and sayings of Jesus. It's called Secrets from Heaven. It's by our friend Father Sebastian Walsh. Very comforting book. And if you'd like it, just hang on. Darren will send it to you. Secrets from Heaven. All right, on we go. Robert in Texas, listening on the Guadalupe Radio Network. So happy to have you here with us, Robert. Thank you for the call. Go ahead.
3: Oh, thank you. I'm happy to be here. So I've been looking into the ecumenical councils recently, and It looks like the First and Second Vatican Councils contradict each other, particularly with regards to the Protestant churches and salvation. So the First Vatican Council, in the part called Profession of Faith, gives this whole list of, this is the Catholic faith, seven sacraments, original sin, transubstantiation, this true Catholic faith, outside of which none can be saved. But then the Second Vatican Council starts talking about the Protestants, the brethren divided from us also use many liturgical actions. These liturgical actions must be regarded as capable of giving access to the community of salvation. It looks to me like the Second Vatican Council is saying that Protestant liturgy can save, but the First Vatican Council is saying only Catholic liturgy can save. How does that work?
2: Okay. All right, Robert, it's a great question. So first of all, with regard to liturgical actions within Protestant communities, the church is simply affirming that these are means of grace, like the Holy Spirit can and does work in and through the hearts and minds of believers who worship God in an authentic way, albeit in a lesser degree than the holy sacrifice of the Mass. And assuming on condition that those who are participating in those liturgical actions outside of the boundaries of the sacraments themselves, like in the holy sacrifice of the Mass, assuming that those believers are not responsible for their lack of unity with the visible church, their separation from the sacraments, then their interior heart and the interior part of the soul is not disposed

0: such that it is opposed to the Catholic faith or to God's grace of salvation. And so the Holy Spirit can work in and through outside the visible boundaries. And that's what the church is affirming there at the Second Vatican Council. In the First Vatican Council, which the Second Vatican Council teaches as well, there is no salvation outside of the Catholic faith, no salvation outside of the church. And as the Catechism beautifully puts it in paragraphs 848 and following, we understand that as Catholics to mean that one must be united to that community of faith, which is the Catholic faith, at least on the invisible level. And it is possible for someone who doesn't have the visible unity to be united invisibly by grace, since that's what unites us, the virtue of charity, the principle of unity, assuming that that person lacking visible unity does not lack the visible unity due to fault of their own. And if that condition is met and they're pursuing the truth according to whatever movements of grace God is giving them, then it is possible for them to be united invisibly to the community of faith. And this is not something that is new with the Second Vatican Council. Pope Innocent III taught this in the 13th century in his Debitum Pastoralis Officii to Berthold, the Bishop of Metz, on August 28th, 1206, where he taught that it is possible for someone who does not have baptism could have an implicit desire for baptism and thereby be saved. So the principles are the same there in the 13th century that the Second Vatican Council is articulating. So once understood in that sense, that we can affirm there is no salvation outside the Catholic faith, and as properly understood, and also affirm it's possible for someone to at least be invisibly united to that Catholic faith, if not responsible for their lack of visible unity, and still be saved as being united to that Catholic faith, to the Catholic Church. And so both of those teachings can be held with one another at the same time, simultaneously, and there is no tension between the two. Any thoughts in response, my friend?
1: So, making sure that I understand you correctly, you're essentially saying that even if someone is not a formal member of the Catholic Church, and even if they hold beliefs that would cause them to be anathema, that they would still, if they are acting in good faith, if they are truly seeking out God and seeking out God as best as they are able with their knowledge, they are still treated as if somehow invisible members of the Catholic Church and therefore can still attain salvation.
0: So the way you've articulated that, Robert, was pretty spot on. The only thing I would want to nuance a little bit and flesh out, that line you said where you said, if they hold a belief to be stated to be an anathema. Now, we have to qualify that and understand that properly. If you mean by that, that the person holds an anathematized belief with a positive act of the will in obstinacy with full knowledge and deliberate consent, well, then they would not be invisibly united to the Catholic faith. And thereby, if they die in that state unrepentant, they would not be saved. But if you mean by if they hold a belief that has been anathematized, in the sense of materially speaking, like they're denying the Immaculate Conception, say, okay, or they're denying Mary's bodily assumption, but they are not responsible for that intellectual shortcoming where the mind is not seeing the truth of those propositions, materially speaking, they're holding a belief that has been anathematized and rejected by the church, but they would not be formally guilty of that rejection of the belief that is divinely revealed because they're not responsible for their intellectual shortcoming of seeing the truth of that proposition or that divine revelation. And if that is the case, even though they're materially holding something to be anathematized, they would not be formally guilty of the sin of rejecting that which is put forth by the church to be infallible. And so they could still be invisibly united to the Catholic Church and thereby be saved. And so those qualifications would need to be in place. So hopefully that was helpful, my friend. Thanks for calling.
2: Thanks, Robert. 888 888-

0: 318-7884 is the number. We're holding the phones for Protestant Christians. If you've got a question for Dr. Carla Broussard about the Catholic faith or a challenge, 888-318-7884.
1: All day today, we celebrate the feast of St. Cyril of Alexandria, doctor of the church and scholarly archbishop and prolific writer.
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3: Matthew Bunsen and the doctors of the church.
2: 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For that, he is called Doctor of the Incarnation.
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5: Mother Angelica, answering the call.
6: Hello?
7: Yes.
6: Where are you from?
7: I'm from Roswell, New Mexico.
6: Hey, what is your question?
7: Okay, I was wondering, when we baptized one of our nephews and they've changed religions, and I was just wondering what kind of responsibilities we have now after they're, you know, they're another religion now.
6: Dear godparents, okay, well, your obligation, you know, is to be sure that the child is raised in the church, and if anything happens to the parents, that he continues to be educated in a church and receives the sacraments. It's a great responsibility. We just think we're going to a party, you know. What you're saying is, I will be responsible for raising this child and to be sure that they have all the sacraments. Godparents, to me, are a little bit like grandparents, you know? They're not the same relationship, but there is an affinity. There's a closeness there. I always think they're spiritual grandparents. Please don't be disheartened. You are called by God with all your imperfections and sins to be holy. You can overcome with His grace and His Spirit and all the wonderful sacraments in the church. And those of you that are non-Catholic, you can go into any Catholic church and at least benefit by the presence of Jesus. Just go and sit there and say, "Hi, Lord, they tell me you're in here." Be simple with God. He likes that. And then just sit there and say, "Well, are you?" Don't be surprised if you say, "Here, yes, I am." If you don't hear it, you'll know it in your heart. And even if you're not Catholic, you can benefit by the greatest sacrament. The Lord gave it to us all for our encouragement.
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9: Steve, here's a really ugly accusation that's leveled at us all the time. You pro-lifers only care about babies while they're inside the uterus. Once they're born, you don't care for the poor and needy.
10: And what I always say is, what makes you think that pro-life advocates care less for the needy than pro-choicers? Did you know that pro-lifers give a greater percentage of their income and volunteer more of their time to the needy than those who identify as pro-choice? Now, you might believe that progressive social policies are better for the poor than conservative policies, and that's a legitimate debate to have. But it's both arrogant and inaccurate to simply claim that pro-choicers who donate less of their time and less of their money to the poor somehow care more for the poor than do the pro-life community.
9: Adoption rates also refute this falsehood. Pro-lifers are more than twice as likely to adopt as pro-choicers, again proving that pro-life movement is pro-life for all children. So claiming that pro-life advocates don't care about babies after they're born is pure nonsense.
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Welcome back. Catholic Answers Live, Dr. Carlo Broussard, our guest. Dr. Carlo, if you catch him online on his podcast or his YouTube channel, 888-318-7884 is the number. If you're not a Catholic, if you're a Christian who's not a Catholic, and whether you're

0: or one of the young folks who says, I'm not Protestant, I'm just a generic Christian, I'm just a Christian, or whether you're a person who's perfectly comfortable saying, no, I'm a Protestant, if you'd like to tell us why you're not Catholic, we would love to have a talk with you about it. 888-318-7884, 888-318-7884. Also, you know, I because there are lines open, if this is a conversation you as a Catholic are having with someone about why they're not Catholic, a Protestant friend or relative or spouse or whatever, 888-318-7884. It's all right for you to call as well. 888-31-TRUTH. Kristen is in Sarasota, Florida. Kristen, thanks for the call. Why are you Protestant?
1: Well, hi. I've called a few times. I was New Age until 2021, and then I joined the Protestant Church in Oregon, and it was really beautiful, but I'm most likely converting. The last several months, I feel like God's been moving in my heart to bring me to the Catholic Church. They do have a lot of questions.
2: Sure.
1: Yeah. Yeah, and so one of my questions is, when I joined the Protestant Church, I didn't realize all these spiritual practices I was doing were not recommended by the Bible. And so what I'm wondering, one of my questions is, what is the difference between, like, praying to the saints and talking to the dead? You know, like, because I might have prayed, or, you know, prayed to my mom and dad, or, I mean, so that's a little different. They weren't saints, but, so I guess, if you could help me out with that, that'd be great.
2: Okay, Kristen, so with regard to the question itself, I thought you were going to go in one direction, given your New Age background, but you actually took it in a different direction. So I'm going to deal with specifically what you asked for, and then perhaps maybe we can go along the other path as to maybe other questions that might arise about talking to the dead. So if the question is, what is the difference between praying to the saints or making requests of them and quote unquote talking to the dead, like you just said, like talking to your mom and dad or something, who we don't have definitive knowledge that they are in heaven. There's really no difference there, except that we don't have definitive knowledge that your mom and dad are in heaven, but we do have definitive knowledge that Carlos Acutis, say, or Mother Mary is in heaven. Okay. So there's similarity, and that would be the only difference there. Is it okay for you to communicate with your mom and and your dad simply by asking for their prayers and you expressing your love for them and how you miss them and you can't wait to see them again in the glorious resurrection at the end of time? Nothing wrong with that. That's perfectly fine. That's what we mean as Catholics when we speak of, quote unquote, talking to the dead or communication with the dead, simply making requests of them, asking for them to intercede on our behalf, assuming that your mom and dad is in heaven, or even if they are in purgatory. And that's a whole nother topic that we might want to ask about some other time. But even if they're there, they can still intercede for us. Okay, so that answers the question as you asked the question. But Kristen, were you also wanting to ask about maybe perhaps when it comes to talking to the dead in the sense of like maybe seances, occultic practices, and that sort of stuff? And maybe what's the difference between those and invoking the saints? Is that kind of where your mind was going as well?
1: I think I'm pretty clear on, you don't want to like
2: conjure them up from the dead. Yeah.
1: Yes. I mean, like a seance, I get, like, that's very obviously a no. Divination cards, no.
2: Yes. Good job. Yeah. Okay. That's something. that's actually, those are the kinds of practices, Kristen, that the Bible actually forbids and condemns. In Deuteronomy 18, 10 through 12, Moses forbids those sorts of practices. He gives a list of things that the Israelites are not to consult. Wizards, sorcerers, necromancers. And so there's a prohibition of the practice of necromancy, which would involve not just quote unquote talking to the dead, not just like, hey, mom and dad, pray for me. hey, Blessed Mary, Mother of God in heaven, pray for me. Not that kind of communication with the dead. Rather, would most

0: Cousins was forbidding was a communication that involves inquiring from the dead, like a seeker of knowledge to conjure the dead up to gain and elicit certain secret knowledge beyond ordinary human knowledge about futuristic things, manifesting a desire to have mastery over the future against and over and above God. That's the sort of practice of communication with the dead that Moses was forbidding in Deuteronomy 18. And as you've clearly stated, Kristen, the practice of invoking the saints just doesn't fit that bill. And so we are in no way falling subject to the condemnation of the practice of necromancy in Deuteronomy 18. But with regard to simply talking to the dead in the sense that you've articulated, just asking our loved ones who have passed away to intercede for us, assuming that whether they're in purgatory or in heaven, then that is perfectly fine. That is appropriate because we're assuming they're still members of the mystical body of Christ. And insofar as those who have gone into the afterlife as members of the mystical body of Christ, they're Christians. And the Bible is completely okay with mutual Christian intercessory prayer, where Christians mutually intercede for one another. And so thereby, it would be appropriate for us to invoke them, to ask for their help, even if we don't have the definitive knowledge that they are in fact in heaven. And if they're not, God forbid, like if they're not in purgatory or in heaven, and like our loved one went to hell or something and we're asking for their prayers, well, obviously they wouldn't be able to pray for us since they're in hell, but the request would still be a means by which we can grow in holiness, Kristen, insofar as we're exercising Christian charity by requesting the help of other Christians. And so what do you think of that? Is that helpful? Am I hitting the target there for you?
1: Absolutely. Yeah, that really does. That helps, because I was getting more comfortable with it. But, you know, there's a lot to flesh out. So I really appreciate it. Thank you.
0: You're welcome. And you know, Kristen, since you're inquiring about Catholicism, one thing to keep in mind, especially with your mom and dad, you know, don't forget to pray for the repose of their soul. And that's tied up in the Catholic belief of purgatory and stuff. But that's an act of love. That's a way by which you can continue to manifest and show love for your mom and dad by praying for their souls if they're undergoing that final purification. Now, again, I realize that's bringing up a whole nother issue of purgatory, and you have to inquire about that. But not only should we invoke them and ask for their help, we don't want to forget about them and not pray for them. And so we can continue to pray for our loved ones who have passed away. So thank you for your call, Kristen.
2: Well, I took every one of your books, Carlo. What do you got? What would be a good book to give?
0: Well, we could give her The Saints Pray for You. And since that's dealing with communication, quote-unquote communication with the dead, in the sense of just invoking the saints in heaven to pray for us.
2: Kristen, all you have to do is hang on for a minute till somebody picks up the line. Give them an address there in Sarasota, Florida, and we'll send The Saints Pray for You. The latest, is that the latest? Is that your latest book, Saints Pray for You?
0: Or
2: is that
0: no, one? Baptism.
2: Oh, the Baptism book came after. Yeah, I lose the order sometimes. There's a lot of them. There's 7 different books from Dr. Carlo. Where can people find your podcast? Where do you suggest they go? And why should they bother, Carlo? Give us the whole ad.
0: Yeah, so you can go to drcarlo.com with Dr. spelled out. That's the Patreon page where you can become a member of one of 4 different levels of membership, get access to the episodes free of YouTube ads. Or if you want to just get the episodes for free on YouTube, just Google Dr. Carlo, D-R Carlo with a K. So Dr. Carlo, and it should take you to the Dr. Carlo YouTube channel.
2: Do check it out. So what's dropping? What do you got on there? What kind of material?
0: Yeah, so tomorrow a new episode will drop entitled This, all caps, right? As they do on YouTube titles. This argument proves Sola Scriptura false.
2: Ah.
0: And so it's a sort of a unique argument that I've been working on and developing to offer in opposition to Sola Scriptura, to try and disprove the assumption or the Protestant claim that there were no infallible agents to succeed the apostles, right? So part of the Sola Scriptura claim is, 1, no unwritten apostolic traditions preserved, i.e. no sacred tradition. 2, no infallible agency succeeded the apostles, i.e. no magisterium. This episode dropping tomorrow targets that second point, the claim that no infallible agency succeeded the apostles, I offer an argument to disprove that claim and show that an infallible agency did.

0: did succeed the apostles, particularly identified in the order of bishops or the Episcopal College succeeding the Apostolic College. And that particular order is an infallible agent who has given us infallible teachings, and therefore Sola Scriptura is false. So in order to get the details and why I make those claims, you got to check out that episode. And don't forget to hype the video, subscribe to the channel, like it, do all the things that we
1: ring
0: need to
1: the
0: do
1: bell,
0: to
1: do all the stuff.
0: Yeah,
1: just whatever there is to do there. Dr. Carlo.
0: Convince that algorithm, right?
1: Yeah, yes, right. Convince the algorithm. That's Carlo with the K. We got to take a quick break, right back with why are you Protestant? If you are and you'd like to talk about it, 888-318-7884.
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0: Welcome back. Catholic Answers Live. We're always grateful when folks take the time to call who, we're asking Protestants to call a Catholic radio show and talk to us about their Protestant faith, about why they're Protestant, about why they're implied in that is why are you not Catholic? If that's you, you're very welcome here. We'd love to talk with you. 888-318-7884, 888-318-7884. If that's you, you go to the front of the line, but we'll also, because there have been several lines staying open, if you are a Catholic and you have a Protestant family member or friend that you would like to have some answers to, they have their reasons why they're Protestant. Maybe you want to run by Dr. Carlo. How do you have these conversations? 888-318-7884. Heading up to South Dakota now. Andy is in South Dakota. Welcome, Andy.
1: Thank you.
0: Why are you Protestant, Andy?
1: You know, I'm not. I'm sorry. The screener didn't ask me. I'm Catholic, but this.
2: That's okay, buddy.
1: Talking. Thanks.
0: It's okay with Carlo. I'm smarting from this. I am still not sure about this call, Andy. So I'm 50-50 on you right now.
1: Maybe you can give me some dispensation. But,
0: okay. All right.
1: My question is more in speaking to others about Catholicism and. I maybe this is a known topic that I'm just ignorant on, but when I was reading about the fifth joyful mystery and Jesus' parents finding him in the temple and him saying that, you know, why were you looking for me? You know I would be in my Father's house. Is that a prefigurement to the real presence in the Eucharist and the real presence in the tabernacle as we keep it as part of our faith?
2: Well, it's kind of a yes and a no, right? So on the no side of that answer, I don't think we want to say Jesus intended that event to be a prefigurement of his Eucharistic presence in the tabernacle. Like, I don't think we want to say the Holy Spirit was intending to communicate that through this particular event in Jesus's life. But the yes side of the question is more ordered toward, is this something that we can spiritually meditate on? Or to state that question differently, can this event prompt us

0: to meditate upon our Lord's Eucharistic presence in the quote-unquote Father's house. And that's the yes answer. I agree with you, Andy, that this would be a fruitful meditation, something to pray with and pray over and pray through, that just as Our Lady and Joseph were looking for Jesus, and where did they find him? But in his Father's house. So too we as Christians on the journey of life, we're looking for Jesus. Where do we find him? We find him in his Father's house, in a church, in the tabernacle, in his Eucharistic presence, because that is, so we believe as Catholics, the Father's will for him to be present there, for us to find him, to be with him, to spend time with him. So again, I do think this can serve for fruitful meditation for our Lord's Eucharistic presence in the tabernacle. But as to whether Jesus intended that, I'm going to say I don't know. I don't want to put limits on Jesus. Maybe Jesus did intend that meaning, and we just don't have access to that. So I'll be agnostic on whether Jesus intended it. But as far as spiritual meditation and fruitful meditation, yeah, I think we can say yes. What do you think, Andy? I know it's not much, my friend, but what are your thoughts?
1: No, I think that's a great answer. I think it's a great way to look at it. And as you say, it gives a good point of meditation in front of the sacrament.
0: Yeah, absolutely. Well, God bless you, my friend.
2: Thanks, Andy.
1: Thank you.
2: Again, the number here, 888-318-7884. 888-318-7884. If you are Protestant, if you are generic Catholic, and I'm not saying that in a dismissive way. I've just been reading this article by Ryan Berg in Christianity Today, where fewer and fewer young people are attaching the word Protestant to themselves, but are saying, no, I'm not Protestant. I'm just a generic Christian. If either of those things describes you, we're Catholic. We'd love to. Hey, give us a chance to talk you into the Catholic Church. We'll do our best. Just give us that chance. But if you want to share your reason why you are not Catholic, why you are Protestant, 888-318-7884. Going to Pennsylvania now. Nick is in Pennsylvania. Thank you very much, Nick, for the call. Why are you Protestant?
3: I'm not Protestant. My sister is.
2: Oh, gotcha. Okay.
3: We were brought up Catholic, but my sister was molested by a priest.
2: Oh, Lord.
3: She was staying with my aunt, and my aunt didn't believe her, didn't tell my mom, so she's not Catholic anymore, and I don't know what to say for her to bring her back into the faith. I mean, I don't understand. Can you advise me, please?
0: Yeah, sure, Nick. Well, my first thought, brother, is that I don't know if there's too much you can say to bring her back to the faith, but that doesn't mean there's nothing you can do. So as it's pretty obvious, but in order that we state the obvious, which is the most important, and that is to continue to pray for your sister, for God to shower upon her a grace of healing of her heart. So that's going to be first and foremost of what you can quote unquote do to pray for her. Secondly, Nick, I think one of the things that's going to be important is for you to show her through your action, through your lived experience as a Catholic, the joy of being Catholic, because that joyful manifestation of living the life of Catholicism is quite infectious, right? Or contagious, however you wish to articulate that. It can inspire people. It can attract people. It can draw people to the faith, even with the wounds that they in fact have. And so I think that's going to be a key element, my friend. And then thirdly, perhaps in subtle ways, not too in the face, just pray for the Spirit to help you discern in those circumstances and look for opportunities and see opportunities to share with your sister the lived Catholic experience of good priests, priests who are faithful to Jesus Christ, who are faithful to the Catholic Church, and who are joyful and vibrant and good father figures and shepherds to lead the flock of Christ. Like sharing stories about those good priests, maybe a good priest that you had an interaction with or had a conversation with, and trying to share those lived experiences in your life and within Catholicism more generally with your sister, that might help as well. Since once she's able to see the real McCoy, right? The real deal of what a Catholic priest is, should be, it may very well click

0: to try to help your sister? And finally, if you do find yourself in a situation to where she's open to having a conversation about this issue, you could bring up in conversation and say, first of all, you affirm the horror that she went through and the sin that was committed against her and how she is rightfully justified in her hurt, in her pain, and in her anger and frustration. You can affirm all of that. But at the same time, if she's open for her reason to be appealed to, then you can share with her the idea that, you know, Jesus chose 12 apostles and one of them abandoned him. In fact, they all abandoned him, but they repented. And one of them abandoned him until his death. But we don't leave the community of the believers because of a bad apple, because of one or even several who fail to live up to what Jesus demands us believers to live in accord with. And so you could share that idea with her, and then maybe it might click in her mind that, well, yeah, I shouldn't be leaving the Catholic Church just because of a bad representative of it, someone who perverted the name of Catholicism. And then that would be something you can share with her in conversation, if and only if she's in a place to where she's properly disposed to listen and hear the things that you have to say. So kind of a two-fold punch there, what you must do and what you could say in those situations.
1: Okay. Thank you.
2: Okay, Nick.
0: All right, man.
2: Thank you.
0: We'll say a prayer for her and for you.
2: Amen. Thank you very much for the call, Nick. Daniel's up in Orange County watching on YouTube. Daniel, getting near the end of the hour, but we're awful glad you're here. Why are you Protestant?
3: I was telling that I'm not Protestant. I don't consider myself Protestant or Catholic or Orthodox. I consider myself Christian. About 2 or 3 weeks ago, I called in, and I was told that I couldn't, that I was trying to avoid conflict. And the scripture was quoted to me where Jesus is saying that if anyone who is not willing to leave mother and father or like deny even his life is not his disciple. So I've always understood that passage as Jesus saying, we're talking about a household where there's different religions, like maybe one of the members of the family is Jewish, and then a different denomination of Judaism, or even like a different religion, like Buddhist. But the way it was explained to me was that it's all involves Christianity. Like in that household, everyone is Christian, and they have to follow like Catholicism to be considered one of Jesus' disciples. So I wanted clarification on that.
0: Okay. All right. So with regard to the teaching from our Lord itself, we could turn to, say, Matthew 10:37. Jesus says, "He who loves father or mother more than me is not worthy of me." Now, you know, Daniel, Jesus there is just talking about a family. Like, we have familial relationships that are natural, where we're bound together on account of these natural relationships. That's what Jesus is talking about. And Jesus is teaching us that we must be willing to follow him over and above and before even the natural relationships. And to further explicate that or flesh that out, what that means, Daniel, is that Jesus is calling us to never put a natural relationship, whether it be wife, son, daughter, mother, father, before him. And the reason why he says that and he commands that of us is because he is that which is above all relationships. He's God. Insofar as he's God, he's first and foremost. He's our beginning and our end. And so there is no relationship that comes before the relationship that we have with him as our God. That is why he can say, if you love mother or father more than me, you're not worthy of me. That is to say, we can't be in friendship with him if we're going to put some natural relationship in the place of the relationship I ought to have with God, namely the God-man, Jesus Christ. And so that's what

0: Jesus is getting at. He's not talking about having different religions within a family. He's talking about a family and that he comes first, even before those familial relationships.
1: Daniel, as you can hear, that's the music. I got to leave it there, but we're coming right back. If you're on the line, stay on the line. If you haven't called yet and you're willing to tell us why, are you Protestant? We'll be happy to talk about why we're Catholic, but we think these conversations are fruitful and very much worth having, and we just enjoy having them. So you're welcome here. Give us a call. Even if your reason for being Protestant is an objection or a criticism of the Catholic Church, whatever is the reason, you are welcome to call and tell us why you're Protestant. Next hour, we'll continue with our good friend, Dr. Carlo Broussard, 888-318-7884.

0: Welcome to Catholic Blitz. Father John, you're on the hot seat. Are you ready?
1: Ready, willing, and able.
0: We have a question for you. Why can't women be ordained? You have 1 minute to answer. Go.
1: Well, the quick answer is that Jesus didn't ordain any women. 12 apostles were all men, and that's why the church will not ordain women. But also, we have a longer answer from Pope John Paul the Great. In 1994, he wrote a wonderful document called Ordinatio Sacerdotalis that made it very clear the church has no authority to change, which is the substantial element of a sacrament. So just as in baptism, you have to use water, you can't use milk. Holy Eucharist, you must use wheat bread and grape wine. Can't use rice cakes or grape juice. Likewise, for holy orders, must be a baptized male who acts in persona Christi. And this is from sacred scripture and sacred tradition. And that's why women can't be ordained priests.
0: Good job. See you next time on Catholic Blitz.
2: Sometimes we may be asked by those who don't pray on a regular basis, why should we pray or why do we pray? Well, I pray to get closer to God. And I always think about what my patron saint, St. Teresa of Avila, said. She said, prayer is really nothing more than a conversation with a friend. If we think about it that way, it will help us guide our conversations with God, which we should be having as often as possible.
3: This is Cardinal Raymond Burke. In the name of the Father, and of the Son, and of the Holy Spirit. Amen. Almighty God, author of human life, help us to always respect the inviolability of the gift of human life made in your own image and likeness. We pray to you asking for an end of the scourge of procured abortion in our nation and in the world. We pray to you for the grace of human life. We ask all this through your Son, our Lord Jesus Christ, who died to save man from sin and everlasting death, who lives and reigns with you in the unity of the Holy Spirit, one God, forever and ever. Amen. In the name of the Father, and of the Son, and of the Holy Spirit. Amen.
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0: Welcome back. Half of Cancer's Live. Dr. Carlo Broussard. I can pronounce it. I'm okay. Dr. Carlo Broussard, our guest. That doesn't happen that often. I've known you for a long time, Carlo. I don't remember the last time I got tongue-tied with your name, but thanks for coming back. You're not mad, are you?
1: You're welcome, Broussard. that was a little bit of a tongue blip there.
0: Yeah, I was just downright weird. Dr. Carlo, that's
1: okay.
0: I should just say Dr. Carlo. I don't even know why I say you, because
1: there you go.
0: You're getting internet famous on Dr. Carlo, so why should I even say your last name? Dr. Carlo, Carlo with the K. Go to
1: YouTube. I think
0: YouTube.
1: My dad might have something to say about that.
0: He's not. Is he listening right now? I don't know.
1: Well, he listens pretty much every week, man, so you better
0: Does
1: be
0: he?
1: Careful.
0: All he right.

0: appreciates that Broussard name.
1: Well, I wasn't saying that I... Okay, I'm going... That's it. I'm just going to go back to the show. I have a series of defeats there in the first minute of this show. So on we go. 888-318-7884. 888-318-7884. If you're Protestant, we've only got two lines open for you out of six. So, but hey, two lines. Fill them up. If you're Protestant and you want to tell us why, 888-318-7884. Yeah, I was waiting for you. I thought you were going to say something to me, Carlo. I'm just going to go to a phone call.
0: Sorry, no, I wasn't, man.
1: You had that look on your face like you say something. Like, all right, I got to just get out. I'm going to go take a nap. Let me get this call on with you
0: well,
1: first.
0: Well, I do appreciate you being attentive to what I have to say and yes. What I think. But I did not have anything to say or express any thought there. So,
1: all right, Dr. Carlo Broussard. Dina in Oregon. Thank you very much for the call, Dina. Go ahead.
2: Hi, I have a question. My son is questioning the Catholic faith. He's 18. And one of the things that he keeps bringing up is purgatory. And I've tried to use some of the Bible verses that we kind of pull some of that from. But he's struggling with, he's like, if you're in heaven, why is there suffering? I'm like, well, it's heaven, but not heaven. Like, how do I explain that to him?
0: Yeah, so you don't want to include heaven in the definition of purgatory. So that's the first point. And that may very well be the root of the confusion, because heaven is heaven. There is no suffering in heaven. He is correct on that, Dina. And so his mind's tracking it correctly. Purgatory, probably what you were trying to express, and I think you would agree with me here, purgatory is for those souls who are guaranteed heaven. Right? So like no soul in purgatory can end up in hell. So every soul in purgatory is guaranteed heaven. But that doesn't mean they're enjoying heaven currently, because they are experiencing a final purification that does indeed involve suffering. And it involves suffering on account of, for sure, one thing, whatever unhealthy attachments to creaturely goods that the soul has upon death is going to get purged. Or purified, and that purging of those unhealthy attachments, that sort of perfectly reordering of one's will, is going to incur some sort of quote-unquote suffering. It's going to involve some sort of suffering. What that is for a pure spirit that's not united to its body, we don't know, but that there is some form of suffering, yes, there will be on account of that purging for sure. There's speculation as to whether there are some other kinds of suffering imposed upon the souls in purgatory, like whether God is actively imposing another form of suffering from the outside upon the soul. There is speculation about that. The language of the modern magisterium has moved away from that sort of language. And so that would be, you know, the reason for the suffering. But since there is suffering, it's not heaven. And so that would be a way, Dina, to explain to your 18-year-old son how a way to explain the distinction between purgatory and heaven. Those in purgatory are guaranteed heaven but not experiencing heaven yet. Those in heaven are not experiencing purgatory or suffering. They are experiencing the perpetual blissfulness of the heavenly existence. What do you think of that, Dina? Is that helpful? And do you have maybe another question that you would like for me to answer to help with your conversation with your son?
2: Yeah, so that helps a little bit. So my other follow-up question to that would be like, okay, so his thing is like, there's heaven and there's hell. There's like nowhere in between. And I was trying to explain where it's like,
0: okay,
2: it's not really an in-between as much as of a process that a person goes through. Like, he's like, so where are they going through that process? That's what I think he's confused about.
0: Right. So heaven and hell are indeed the two everlasting states of existence. Okay. So purgatory is not an everlasting state of existence. Purgatory is a temporary state of existence. So your son is correct in thinking heaven and hell like ultimate destinies, right? But the question arises, is there a state of existence in the afterlife that's neither heaven nor hell, that is temporary in nature for God's friends, those who die in friendship with God, but yet who aren't quite perfectly holy enough yet to immediately enter into heaven. And so that's the question of whether there's a purgatory or not. And of course, if there is a purgatory, and I wrote a book on this, Dina, we'll give you a copy of it after this conversation, called Purgatory is for Real, where I put forth the evidence that there is a purgatory. Well, then we would know that in the afterlife, there are states of there is a state of existence other than heaven or hell. So if the question is, is there a state of existence other than heaven and hell in the afterlife? The answer would be yes. That's called purgatory. But if the question is there a state of existence other than heaven and hell that is everlasting, like an ultimate destiny, then the answer is no, because that's not what we believe purgatory is. Purgatory is only for those souls who have died in friendship with Christ, guaranteed heaven, but yet aren't perfectly holy enough yet to immediately enter into heaven. So maybe if you conceptualize it like that, that might help them.
2: Okay, yeah, that sounds good.
1: Very good. You hang on. Don't go anywhere. We'll get an address and we'll send you out. Purgatory is for Real. Good news about the afterlife for those who aren't perfect yet, from Dr. Carla Broussard, our guest this hour. The number here is 888-318-7884. Dial now, because we're going to take just half a minute break here and we will be right back. If you're on the line, hang on. In the meantime, let me also tell you, Dr. Carla, you can find his page on YouTube. 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

0: Welcome back. Calvin Gance was live. Thanks to everybody who's been calling. These are very enjoyable calls. Very good for us. It's good for us to get to talk with you. So we're grateful that you're willing to call and tell us why you are Protestant, why you are not a Catholic. 888-318-7884 is the number. Going to Orlando, Florida now. Dwayne is in Orlando. Welcome, Dwayne. You got a question for Dr. Carlo?
1: Yes, sir. Thank you for taking my call.
0: Sure.
1: My call is regarding the Eucharist and the difference in the Catholic teaching of the Eucharist and the Protestant teaching of the Eucharist. And I'm referencing basically John 6, where most often the reason for those in the conversation with Jesus turn and walk away because this is a difficult saying is attributed to cannibalism most often is why it's a difficult saying and they walk away. My understanding, I had not heard that till I was in the Catholic Church, but my understanding about that was it's a difficult teaching, one, because Jesus is standing there in flesh and blood, so how can we partake of flesh and blood? And a couple of other issues with that as part of the difficult understanding is, you know, Christ is 30 years old. If you're an older person at that time and I die prior to him, then even how do I partake of the flesh and blood? They don't understand the transubstantiation concept at that point. Also, you know, if it is actual flesh and blood, when Christ passed, there is a limited amount of flesh and blood. So when you're consumed, how do other people get to heaven? So those are the reasons I always was taught and understood this was a difficult teaching to understand, not the cannibalism piece that I often hear. So I was just wondering your thoughts on that.
2: Yeah, Dwayne, well, thank you very much for calling, my friend, and posing the question. I think this will be a lot of fun for us to think through together. So first of all, you mentioned one of the reasons why it would be difficult was because Jesus is standing there in flesh and blood. I actually think that is a reason against the quote-unquote cannibalism view. Like, Jesus is revealing to us that he does not intend for them to eat his flesh and drink his blood in a cannibalistic manner. Because he's not telling them when he says, eat my flesh and drink my blood, he's not extending his arm and say, here, take a bite. And so that Jesus doesn't do that, and he's standing right there flesh and blood, is an indication that the cannibalistic interpretation of the command to eat his flesh and drink his blood is a no-go. That's not what he's getting at. That does not mean the language is just figuratively, because there is a way in which he means it literally, we're going to really partake of his flesh and blood, but in some other mode, in some other manner that's not fitting the mode of cannibalism, where you're actually taking a piece off of his body and his body is losing the quantity, of matter, and that we're assimilating the nutrients of his physical flesh. That's cannibalism. And clearly Jesus is meaning the command to eat his flesh and drink his blood in some way other than that. Now, secondly, you mentioned one of the reasons why they would have had difficulty with the teaching is that he's 30 years old, and so if he's going to die before all of these other people, how in the world are they are going to partake of his flesh and blood? Well, I agree, that's difficult, but that doesn't take away from the presupposed understanding that this dude's serious about eating his flesh and drinking his blood. Would I deny that that would be possibly one reason why they're having difficulty with it? No. But that doesn't count against the Catholic interpretation, Dwayne, because that presupposes they understand this dude to be talking about eating his flesh and drinking his blood, not in a figurative way, but literally. Even if they're also thinking about, well, this guy's, you know, he's 30 years old, he's going to die before me. How in the world am I going to partake of his flesh and blood? And of course, that's a legitimate question. And with faith staying with Jesus, we would argue, Dwayne, as Catholics, that Jesus reveals the answer to that question. That even though he dies and rises and goes up to heaven and he's not here anymore, he's going to continue to give us his flesh and blood under the appearance of bread and wine in a miraculous way in the sacrament of the Eucharist. And then finally, you mentioned how Christ passes away, so how is it that other people are going to consume his flesh? Well, that is based upon a misunderstanding, Duane, of the way, the mode, and the manner that we believe Christ's flesh is present in the Eucharist. So that sort of reasoning and that statement assumes that we believe Christ's flesh is present in the Eucharist in sort of a local way, like a natural way, like my body is naturally here and not over there in the studio. And if you start partaking of my flesh right here and right now, Duane, I will lose quantity of matter. And there's only so much that can go so far. But that's not the mode or the manner in which we believe Christ's flesh is present in the Eucharist. We believe it's really there. But it's there not in that natural mode. It's there in a, what we call in theology, a sacramental mode. Like the reality becomes Jesus' flesh and blood, such as that which we are directing our attention to is Jesus' flesh and blood. But it's not present there in this local manner that when I eat a part of the sacred host, I'm somehow taking quantity away from Jesus' body in his glorified state. That is not the case. And so these sorts of statements here pretty much are based upon misconceptions of what we would say about Jesus' presence in the Eucharist. And finally, I'll just say this, Duane, that the disciples had difficulty with Jesus' teaching is telltale evidence that they were not interpreting his words figuratively. Because if they interpreted his words figuratively, that is to say, eat his flesh and drink his blood simply by believing in him and coming to him, they would not have had difficulty with that teaching, since they were already believers and coming to him. But they do have difficulty, and so therefore they did not interpret Jesus figuratively. They interpreted him literally. They were having a hard time with that radical teaching. And of course, Jesus is demanding that they exercise faith to trust him in the teaching. In due time, it would be revealed to them the way, the mode, and the manner in which he's going to give them his flesh and his blood. And of course, that would be revealed at the Last Supper. Duane, what do you think of that, my friend?
1: I agree that our understanding of the mode and the manner and all of that today, I agree with that. I'm not sure the people he was having a conversation with that thought it was a difficult teaching understood that as we understand today.
2: Well, I agree, Duane. They did not understand the mode and the manner in which Christ is going to give us his flesh and his blood. They were thinking, like, eating his flesh and his blood, that's crazy. Like, they were thinking, excuse me, in a literal way. And Christ was inviting them to exercise faith to trust him as to how they were going to eat his flesh, because the cannibalism path was blocked off. He wasn't giving them his arm and legs to munch on. So obviously they were probably wondering, well, he can't mean that, but he's like pretty serious here. So how in the world are we going to do this? And they still walked away because of the difficulty of the teaching. And of course, our Lord was inviting them to exercise that faith that Peter and the apostles exercised when he turned to them and said, are you going to leave me too for the teaching? And of course, Peter says, Lord, you have the words of eternal life. Who are we going to go to? And so that's what our Lord was asking from these disciples, and they chose to walk away and be on account of the grave difficulty. And that's all that we need for the Catholic interpretation that fits with the Last Supper, because if Jesus meant his words literally in John chapter 6, not figuratively, then it would follow that what he said at the Last Supper, this is my body, this is my blood, then that's to be taken literally as well and not figuratively, because the two events are connected. And John 6 is the interpretive context and shedding light on what Jesus is saying at the Last Supper.
1: Okay, and I follow your thoughts there. Now, when we're sitting at the Last Supper there, and Jesus...
2: Okay.
1: They partake, and Jesus says, this is my body and this is my blood. Actually, it's my understanding that he's probably pulling from the bread that they have just partaken and from the juice or the wine they've just drank. So I kind of feel like they still don't quite get it, and probably don't until Pentecost or whatever fully.
2: Okay.
1: But so I
2: okay, I understand what you're saying.
1: As you said, they I think they accept by faith, and they haven't understood a teaching of transubstantiation and that sort of thing. So
2: here's the thing, Dwayne. Like,
1: still don't fully get it.
2: Yeah, so I would agree with you, Dwayne, that at the Last Supper, it is very likely that the apostles still didn't get it, and they probably did not understand it at that moment. But just because the apostles are lacking an understanding about a divine revealed mystery, it does not follow that Jesus did not intend the real meaning of that mystery at that moment. So, for example, just because the apostles did not understand the full-blown real presence view in the Eucharist, it doesn't mean that Jesus did not intend the full-blown real presence view. Because Jesus could have intended it to be so, even if the apostles didn't understand it at the time, because he knows that his spirit that he would give would prompt them to come to an understanding of what he revealed at the Last Supper, as is the case in several other instances. So remember, Dwayne, when John tells us that whenever he runs to the empty tomb and he looks into the empty tomb, John tells us, then he believed. Like, he came to understand what Jesus said about his resurrection in prophetical form that he did not understand prior. And so it happens throughout the Gospels that the apostles don't understand something initially, but then later come to a fuller understanding of that teaching of Jesus. And I would put the teaching of Jesus about eating his flesh and blood in the Eucharist, even at the Last Supper, within that category. Something that very likely they did not fully understand at the time, but then later came to that fuller understanding, especially at the time of Paul, because he's writing, hey, if you eat the Eucharist in an unworthy manner, you're guilty of the blood of Jesus, implying that he believed the blood of Jesus was there to profane, because you can't be guilty of blood, i.e. murder, homicide, if you profane a mere symbol of a person. Only if the person is there whose life you take can you be guilty of blood. And so by the time, at least, of Paul, they came to a full understanding of transubstantiation.
0: I'm going to leave that there and say thank you very much. What a great conversation. Thank you for calling. Can we give him a book, Edgar? Yeah, okay. We want to give him a book, Carlo?
2: Yeah, give him Joe's book. Give him Joe's book, The Eucharist Really is Jesus. Yeah.
0: Okay. Edgar, if you could pick up with Dwayne and give him a copy of that book. Dwayne, all we need is an address and we'll send it off to you. 888-318-7884 is our number here. Let's go to Fort Worth, Texas. Nathan is in Fort Worth. Glad to have you, Nathan. Go ahead with your question for Carlo.
3: Yeah, hi there. Carlo, I just got one of your books in the mail today.
2: Oh, fantastic.
3: And excited to start reading it. And funny thing, awesome. It was an Amazon purchase, and they sent me a used one that had your signature in it.
2: Well, I hope that's a good thing for you, buddy.
3: I hope so, too. Prepare the Way is the book that I got.
0: Oh, good. Awesome.
3: Anywho, Cradle Protestant, changed to converted Catholic in November or so last year. So going
2: Welcome home.
3: CIA here in August. Thank you. My question is about 1 Timothy 3:15.
2: Okay.
3: Just translations, and the RSV that I have now calls it the church is the pillar and bulwark of truth.
2: Mm-hmm.
3: And my old Protestant Bibles translated as the pillar and foundation. So
2: yeah,
3: with the church being the bulwark, the defense of truth, and the pillar of truth. And the NIV or ESV that I previously had call it the foundation. It kind of takes away the meaning of the word bulwark. So, kind of curious where they with the original Greek chaos or hedrioma, or I don't know how to pronounce it.
2: Hedrioma. So hedrioma literally means a support or a foundation. And so the foundation translation, the ground of truth, the basis of truth foundation, is a legitimate translation. And that's what hadreoma means. But of course, as you said, that, you know, the RSV translates it as bulwark of truth to try and capture the idea of the church protecting and securing the truth. Perhaps, and as to why there is this distinction of translation, I would have to do more research in order to get a sort of a fuller grasp as to why the translators went with bulwark instead of foundation. One thought that comes to mind, perhaps maybe with the foundation translation, there's a fear that one might conceive of the church being sort of the source of truth and a basis of truth in that sense, like a principle from which all truth comes as the source of truth. And maybe perhaps the translators feared that misconception, since obviously we believe our Lord is the truth, the source of all truth, as he says in John 14:6. So maybe perhaps that's why they shied away from the foundation translation and went with bulwark to convey the church upholding, defending, or preserving the truth. But either or would be legitimate, but hadreoma does mean support, basis, or foundation.
0: All right, got to take a quick break. Right back with more. Why are you Protestant? If you'd like to call and tell us, whether it's an easy answer or a hard answer for us to take, we'd be happy to take it. 888-318-7884.

0: All of us are called to serve God in different ways. Whether our mission seems large or small, we know that it will require us to take up our own cross and that will ultimately lead us to glory. Find out more next on Breaking the Bread. The liturgy this week continues to instruct us in the elements of discipleship. We're told that even the most humble among us have a share in the mission Christ gives to His church. We're not all called to the ministry of the apostles or to be prophets like Elisha in today's first reading. But each of us is called to a holy life. At baptism, our lives were joined forever to the cross of Jesus Christ, as Paul tells us in Sunday's epistle. Baptized into His death, we're to renounce sin and live for God in Christ. We are to follow Him, each of us taking up our personal cross, as Jesus says in Sunday's gospel. That doesn't mean we will all be asked to suffer a martyr's death, but each of us is called to self-denial, to the offering of our lives in service of God's plan. Jesus must be elevated to first place in our lives, above even our closest bonds of kinship and love. By baptism, we've been made part of a new family, the kingdom of God, the church. We are to proclaim that kingdom with our lives, bringing our fathers and mothers and all men and women to live as little ones under God's fatherhood and the kingship of the Holy One. We do this by opening our hearts and homes to the service of the Lord, following the Shunammite woman's example in Sunday's first reading. As Jesus tells us, we're to receive others, not only prophets, but also little children, the poor and the imprisoned, as we receive Christ Himself. As we sing in Sunday's psalm, we are to testify to His favors and kindness in our lives. We're to hold fast to the promise that if we have died with Christ, we shall also live. That if we lose our lives for His sake, we shall certainly find our reward and walk forever before His face. This is Scott Hahn for Breaking the Bread.
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3: You don't discipline now, the world will later. 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It's that simple. 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The world doesn't love them. Mm-hmm. The world can hurt them pretty bad. The world's inconsistent and erratic. This is not a farm in 1880 anymore, Doug. Mm-hmm. In those days, you could have just been a pretty sloppy parent, but the culture was kind of in a certain uniformity, mm-hmm. and you didn't have to contend with technology and smartphones and everything else. 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
5: In the name of the Father, and of the Son, and of the Holy Spirit, Amen. God, our provident Father, we ask your compassion upon the people of Venezuela in this time of devastation. Send your holy angels to help those in distress. Your children have been displaced. Many are lost. Their families are fearful how they will go on. Bring salvation to this tragic situation. Jesus, we trust in you. Come, Holy Spirit, renew the face of the earth. Amen.
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0: Welcome back. Catholic Answers Live. Dr. Carla Broussard, our guest. And you're welcome if you're Protestant. Well, actually, anybody's welcome if you're a Catholic and you want to ask us about the Protestant in your life who has a good, maybe a good convincing or strong reason or a reason that you'd like some help answering for why that person is not Catholic but is Protestant. But Protestants are going to the front of the line, certainly. 888-318-7884. Chad's in Nebraska. Chad, thanks for waiting. What do you got for Carla?
1: Welcome. I was wanting to talk about Revelations 19:9, where it speaks of a marriage supper instead of a last supper, and it says these are the true sayings of God.
2: Okay. All right. Well, let's talk about it, brother. What you got?
1: I believe that I have the marriage supper, and I would like to share it with the world and share it with you. And it's basically the Book of Enoch.
2: Oh, interesting. Well,
1: let me just tell you this. The fourth guy in the furnace in the Book of Daniel is the one that showed up at the wedding without wedding clothes on when everybody got invited to the wedding and they went out and found his, you know, and they bid everybody to the wedding. There's only one that showed up, and he wasn't wearing wedding clothes, so he got bound and thrown out into the furnace, and he's the one walking around that's God, is the one that didn't wear wedding clothes. So when you go to the Book of Daniel and read about the furnace, you'll see that the ones, Abednego, you know, the three weird names, basically, they were wearing wedding clothes. Yeah, they were wearing wedding clothes also. So both the people that showed up in wedding clothes got thrown in, and the one that showed up without wedding clothes, but he turned into God. So I was curious as to it's basically what it is is ascending and descending reading order, and one way is a lie, and one way is true, and from Genesis to Revelations is a lie. Now, Revelations to Genesis, descending in number, reading towards the missing number ones, is the ground, not just the truth, the ground. And so, so what you can expect and how you can, I guess, prove it, what happened to me was I picked up a Bible one day, and I just started reading, and I was chewing through the names that are hard to pronounce with all the vowels in them. And basically, what I believe is the real ark came into my peripheral vision, because I walk around today and I see static going up and down, and it's a real tight black circle, and it's been with me ever since that happened to me. And so ever since then, I haven't put down the book, and basically there's a trail of knocking through the whole book. The word certain.
2: Okay. Well.
1: Shadows. Yeah.
2: Well, all right. So yeah.
1: Check
2: so
1: it out. See what you think. Find out, because it, like it says in the book, the truth is a lie, and you don't have to defend it. Just let it out.
2: All right, so Chad, praise the Lord, man, that you have such a love for the Bible and the Word of God and reading it. You know, concerning your comments about the wedding garments and the Book of Daniel, that were wearing wedding garments, and then trying to connect that to the marriage supper in Revelation chapter 19, I would say that's a bit of a stretch. Wedding imagery is used on multiple different occasions throughout the Bible in different circumstances. So just because you have the same metaphor being used in two instances does not mean those two things are connected. Similar metaphors are used in different ways throughout the Bible. You would have to provide evidence, which we don't have time to get into, for you to present your evidence here, unfortunately, to try and make that connection. Now, concerning our understanding of the marriage supper of the Lamb, we actually incorporate that, Chad, into our very worship service. So on Sundays, we call it the Mass. You probably have heard of that. Within the Mass, we say, those of you who are blessed are those who are called to the supper of the Lamb. We actually quote Matthew chapter 19, verse 9 in our very liturgy. And so we affirm 100% the marriage supper of the Lamb, but that, Chad, is revealed in the book of Revelation to be this heavenly liturgy that is taking place, which we believe we are participating in as Catholics.

0: in the mass. And of course, that's a big topic, but I would recommend, Chad, if you're still listening, that maybe you get a hold of the book, The Lamb's Supper by Dr. Scott Hahn.
1: Thank you, Chad. 888-318-7884, the number here. Let's go to Beaumont, Texas. Who doesn't want to go to Beaumont, Texas? Donna's in Beaumont. Welcome, Donna. What do you got for Carlo?
2: Hi, son, Dr. Carlo. I was calling because of the answer that was given a little while ago about the Eucharist being the like the spiritual food, right? And then I thought about the, and I'm a practicing Catholic, I'm not Protestant, but, and I know that the Eucharist is, you know, it's a mystery and we'll never really get it. But whenever the miracles are proven that the Eucharist is the left ventricle of the heart of a living person, it kind of got me, you know, and I guess I'll take the answer off of, you know, I'll go ahead and hang up and listen to your answer.
0: Okay. All right, Donna, very good question. First of all, I just wanted to make a clarification with regard to your comment concerning the Eucharist being our spiritual food. Now, that is correct. The Eucharist is our spiritual food insofar as Jesus' body and blood nourishes the spiritual life within us. But I just wanted to make the clarification, lest our listeners be led to confusion, that we do not mean by that that the Eucharist is just the spiritual presence of Jesus's body and blood. Like, we don't want to suggest that the Eucharist is merely a symbol of his body and his blood. Rather, the Eucharist is the real presence of Jesus's body and blood, and that real presence of Jesus's body, that real body and blood, is indeed our spiritual food to nourish the spiritual life within us. Okay, so with that out the way, you're asking about, well, you know, in these Eucharistic miracles, scientists verify that the sample that's being investigated and analyzed comes from a particular place or a particular part of the heart, of the human heart. And so how do we reconcile that with what I said earlier about the Eucharist not having Jesus's body and blood present in a local manner, such that when we eat it, we're somehow lessening the quantity of Jesus's body, or like a piece of him is coming off of him? Well, the way we reconcile that, Donna, is that what the scientist empirically verifies and senses, that is not the physical piece of Jesus's physical heart in his glorified body, okay? Is that still the real presence of Jesus's body, blood, soul, and divinity, even under the appearance of human flesh and human blood? Yes. But that appearance of human flesh and human blood is just that, Donna. The appearance, the sensible qualities of human flesh and human blood that God preserves in being without it being in reality real human, without it being in reality physical flesh and physical blood. It's the substantial presence of Jesus's flesh and blood, but not in its natural mode like he is in his glorified body. And so that's why the Eucharistic miracles can be reconciled with what I said earlier, because in those Eucharistic miracles, it's just the sensible qualities of the human flesh, of our heart, human heart, and human blood being made present to the senses by divine power. That's the miraculous part of it, God suspending it in being, and without it being actual flesh and blood, like of a physical or natural mode. And so that's how I would reconcile those two things. So hopefully that was helpful for you.
1: Oh, that, Donna, thank you very much.
0: Remember she said she was going to hang up. I forgot about that.
1: I'm not remembering anything today. I didn't even remember what day it was when we started. I don't know what's wrong with
0: me
1: today, Carlo.
0: I almost forgot Scott Hahn's name a while ago. I don't know
1: I had a little
0: pause there.
1: Oh, you covered that well.
0: I had like a mental blip, man. I was like almost forgetting Scott Hahn's name.
1: No. Catholics do not forget Scott Hahn's name. That is not how we do that in the Catholic Church. All right, we're going to take a break, Carlo. Hey, if you're Protestant, we'd love to hear why. If you want to have that conversation with us, if you're willing to have that conversation with us, we're grateful for these conversations. So you would be very welcome here. 888-318-7884. Also, look, if you're a Catholic and you just want to call and ask a question about maybe someone in your life, a non-Catholic Christian, you'd like some help answering their objection, their reason for not coming into the Catholic Church, that's what our topic is today. Why are you Protestant? If that's you or someone you know and you'd like to talk about it with us, 888-318-7884.
3: 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Catholic Answers Live will return in a moment.
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0: Catholic Answers Live. Dr. Carlo Broussard is our guest. Dr. Carlo, that's where you find him on YouTube, and do find him on YouTube. When we say apologetics, like we're not talking about apologizing for the faith, of course. We're talking about explaining and defending the faith. So you basically, with Dr. Carlo, with your YouTube channel and with your podcast, you're taking on one apologetics issue at a time and trying to go a little bit deeper than we're able to here on the air. Is that right?
1: That is exactly right. Yeah, it's an open apologetic show. I deal with a variety of different topics, from theistic apologetics, such as the problem of evil, God's existence, to mere Christian apologetics, defending the divinity of Jesus, the historicity of the Gospels, to the Catholic apologetics that deal particularly with Catholic-Protestant distinctives. I do emphasize the Catholic-Protestant dialogue a little bit more, since I've written several books that deal with that topic, and frankly, the algorithm seems to prefer those topics anyway. So we do have more episodes dealing with those issues rather than issues pertaining to the other areas of apologetics. But I do try to go a bit deeper than what we're able to hear on the air, walking through objections in a calm and slow and methodical manner, trying to lay out the argument with like clear premises and ordering things in a way that the viewer can identify what the objection is and which part of the objection are we going after to criticize and offer thoughts on, and to see the clear conclusions that follow from the previous lines of reasoning and the principles. Try to do my best to make all of that clear, because I want people to be able to walk away with listening to a video or viewing a video that's clear and concise, so that they can really, the mind can really grab on and understand what's being said and where we're going and what's the conclusion. And so I try my best. We've gotten some really good feedback on the episodes. People are really liking what we're uploading there on the Dr. Carlo YouTube channel. And so I would appreciate any of our listeners to go over tonight and give me a subscribe, give me a hype, like that video, do what you got to do to convince that algorithm to get those videos out.
0: All right, back to the phones we go. Marie's in Idaho. Marie, why are you Protestant?
2: Yeah, I'm from Idaho, and I was just listening to the prior gentleman talking, and I will definitely check out the Dr. Carlo, the YouTube channel. So I'm a cradle Catholic, but fallen away, a returning home. The Holy Spirit has just hit my heart, and I'm just so excited and enthusiastic to come back and learning so much on EWTN. And
1: yes.

0: years to a Protestant, raised our children in a Presbyterian church. And my husband's coming along with me. We've had a heart-to-heart, and he, you know, respects my willingness to come home to the Catholic Church, and I would love him to come with me. It's very intimidating for him. And he's been going to Mass with me, and I'm just curious, is there an ABCs, 1, 2, 3s book for Catholicism? I mean, I grew up going to Catholic Church, and there's so much of it that's just kind of understood. I'm realizing I'm kind of an uncatechized Catholic trying to explain to him.
1: Yeah. And you said he is Protestant, correct? Did I hear that correctly?
0: Yes, Presbyterian.
1: Okay. Okay, great. All right, so one book I would recommend, Marie, is written by our colleague and good friend here at Catholic Answers, Trent Horn, in his book, Why We're Catholic. So that's a nice, good introduction to Catholicism from A to Z. And Trent did a great job writing it in a very digestible and readable way without losing the depth and the robustness of the theology and stuff. So I would recommend that. And perhaps he might be interested in my book, Meeting the Protestant Challenge, How to Answer 50 Biblical Objections to Catholic Beliefs. So I suspect that many of those objections that I deal with in that book, he has. And I go through them and show why the objection fails, and then also, to complement that, providing positive evidence from sacred scripture for the particular Catholic belief that we're examining in that chapter. So if you hang on after we finish the conversation here, we'll get your address, and then we'll be sure to send you a copy of Why We're Catholic, and then also, if Cy gives permission,
2: yes,
1: we'll send you a copy of my book, Meeting the Protestant Challenge.
2: I have officially given permission. I love being in that role. Does that sound good, Marie?
0: Yes, that sounds wonderful. Thank you. And I really appreciate your insight. And as I'm just beginning this journey, and it's with open dialogue between the two of us, and I don't know that he has any objections. He just doesn't understand. It's very rich, you know, that Catholicism is the fullness of the church. And so there's just, there's a lot, and it's all good, but it's a lot.
1: Yes, it is.
0: Oh, thank you.
2: Well, we're going to send you a lot. We're going to send Why We're Catholic. And then what's the other book we're sending? Carlo, I got to type it in and I forgot.
1: Meeting the Protestant Challenge.
2: Meeting the Protestant Challenge. All right. They're on their way to you if you just give us an address. Thanks very much, Marie. On we go. Terry dropped. I was really looking forward to speaking with Terry in Iowa. Terry, you want to call back? 888-318-7884. Terry said, I'm Protestant because of Acts chapter 2, verses 42 through 47. I don't know if you have those in front of you, Carlo. I think the Protestant vision of it is closer to that than modern-day Catholicism. So, Terry, call back if you want to have a conversation, but I wonder if you could just address it, Carlo, since it just came up and we just missed Terry.
1: Well, I suppose maybe he was... I guess we'll just read it.
2: And yeah, let's do that.
1: Kind of guess at what he was going to point to. Many wonders and signs are being done through the apostles. Well, I don't know if that would map on best with Protestantism, because the Catholic Church has a heck of a lot of miracles associated with it, even in modern times, with canonizations of saints and beatifications and all of that. 44, all who believed were together and had all things in common. They sold their possessions and goods and distributed them to all as any had need. Well, we have a lot of that in the Catholic Church. It's called religious orders. And you do not have the same amount of unity in possession of goods in Protestantism like you do in Catholic religious orders. So the Catholic Church actually has parts of it where members of the Catholic Church live out that line to the T. Verse 46, day by day attending the temple together and breaking bread in their homes, they partook of food with glad and generous hearts, praising God, having favor with all the people, and the Lord added to their number day by day those who were being saved. Now, that was verse 43. Perhaps he was looking at 43 through 47. Maybe he wanted to emphasize verse 42, because he did specify 42 through 47. They held steadfastly to the apostles' teaching and fellowship, to the breaking of the bread, and to the prayers. Well, I mean, yeah, sure. When it's stated like that, that could apply to the Catholic

0: Do they, quote unquote, break bread? Yes, of course, we understand the breaking of the bread differently. So as to which particular Christian community is living out this worship paradigm best, it's going to depend upon what Luke meant by the breaking of the bread. If Luke meant by that the Eucharistic presence, the Eucharistic celebration of making Christ's body and blood present in the Eucharist, well, then, of course, the Catholic liturgy, along with Orthodox, et cetera, are going to map on better with that text than our Protestant brothers and sisters. And so it really all depends upon what is meant by the breaking of the bread, and that will determine who's fitting best with the early Christian church in its worship and in its communal life.
1: Terry, I'm really glad you called. Sorry that I'm sure something else called you away. I'm sorry that we didn't get to talk, but call another time. We would very much like to make it a conversation. We don't want to just make it a one-sided thing, but it's very helpful what you gave us. But call and we'll chat sometime. Matt in Tucson, Arizona is up next. Matt, thank you for waiting. Why are you Protestant?
2: I am not Protestant. I am a new Catholic, but I do have a Protestant-related question.
1: Okay.
2: In my personal experience, Protestants have been trying to save me my whole life. They've been talking to me about Jesus, read the Bible, come to church with me. I never experienced that from the many Catholics that I know personally. You guys do this for a living. You guys do it all the time. You guys are a big reason why I became Catholic. You explain things.
0: Beautiful.
2: I appreciate it greatly. Do you think because I wanted to get your opinion because of, you know, if you want to become Catholic, it's not so simple as believe in Jesus, be saved. And I know not every Protestant believes it in that. It's a simple way to say it. Catholics, you got to do this. You got to believe to be saved. And then you got to work it, you know, learn about the faith. You got to go to OCIA. That could take a year. It could take longer depending on where you're at. It seems like there's some more barriers as opposed to that Ethiopian eunuch that got to get the scriptures explained, got baptized. There's big groups and that, you know, converted in the Bible. Like, I don't know the rest of the story. Yeah. It's not explicitly said.
0: Yeah.
2: But I wanted to get your thoughts if maybe that's a barrier as to why Catholics don't evangelize as well as maybe certain Protestants do. And how would you go about, where would you start to bring someone to Jesus into the Catholic Church, knowing there's a little more to it than simply believe and be saved?
0: Yeah. All right, so that's a lot there, Matt, and I appreciate it, brother. So I'm going to do my best to unpack that. So first of all, you brought up the issue of Catholics not evangelizing and inviting people to church and to Catholicism like Protestants do. Conceded. I recognize that we Catholics drop the ball in extending invitations to invite people to experience the fullness of truth and life in the Catholic faith. Okay, so that's conceded. We got to pray that we pick up the ball and we start evangelizing. Now, that doesn't mean being obnoxious about it to where we're like, you need to come to Mass, you know, and we're pointing fingers at person. But we do need to respond to the call of the Spirit to evangelize. Now, the second point that you were making concerns the question of whether the things, or let's just, for lack of better terminology, the hoops you got to jump through, right, to become a Catholic, could that serve as a barrier to people becoming Catholic? Well, for some people, yes. I mean, subjectively in their own thought process, they're like, nah, that's too much. I don't want to deal with it. And that's probably true for some people, but it doesn't follow from that the quote unquote hoops you got to jump through are bad and like unnecessary obstacles to become Catholic, because there is a rationale behind OCIA and behind what the church does and journeying with and walking with someone to lead them to the waters of baptism or to lead them into full communion with the church. There is a rationale behind it that it's good. Like, you want to test the spirits, right? You want to test what are the motivations of the individual moving them to become Catholic. We want to make sure that, you know, we're planting seeds in fertile soil. We want to till the soil so that when we plant the seed of the Word of God, that seed can flourish in a beautiful way and take root in that tilled, fertile soil rather than casting seeds on the sidewalk or in the rocky soil or among the plants with thorns that's going to choke out the plant as it grows up. And so that's sort of the whole point.

0: point of the OCI process is to till that soil, make sure the seed is planted in fertile soil. That's a good thing. Maybe some people don't need tilling the soil so much, and exceptions can be made, but other people do need a lot of tilling of the soil because that soil is quite hard and hardened. And so it's just a matter of prudential wisdom of the church, walking with people to become Catholic. So that's what I would say to that. Thanks for the call, Matt.
1: Thanks, Matt. That, you can hear the music. That brings us to the end. One of us did a great job. One of us struggled. Carlo, you decide for yourself which was which. Thanks for doing a great job. It's such a pleasure to work with you, Carlo. Thanks.
0: Thank you, buddy. And you did a great job as well. Yeah. Thank you for doing a great job.
1: I appreciate that. Thanks. All right. That'll do it for us. We'll see you tomorrow. And when it will be Wednesday, God willing, right here on Catholic Answers Live.
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3: St. Augustine gives us tremendous insight as to why we should pray. He says this, "Why God should ask us to pray when He knows what we need even before we ask Him? May perplex us if we do not realize that our Lord and God does not want to know what we want, for as God, He cannot fail to already know it. But rather, He wants us to exercise our desire through our prayers, so that we may be able to receive what He is preparing to give us."
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5: Family, a prayer that we pray together is a powerful prayer. So please pray together with me, our EWTN family prayer. Today we make an act of hope. O Lord God, through your Son Jesus Christ, you have taught us not to be afraid nor to worry about tomorrow. You have revealed that all things are possible to the one who trusts. And so, Lord God, I hope by your grace for the pardon of all my sins, and after life here to gain eternal happiness, because you have promised it, who are infinitely powerful, faithful, kind, and merciful. In this hope I intend to live and die. Amen.
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7: Hello, I'm Doug Keck. 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
8: Now we're getting to the bottom of everything.
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8: I mean, that's awesome.
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8: This world is no place for Catholic chickens.
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8: You call that a failure? I call it a great success.
9: Here's Father Joseph and Doug Keck.
7: And welcome once again to Mother Angelica Answering the Call, the program that guarantees you'll never get a busy signal because Mother has already picked up the phone for all these calls that came in from her live show viewers and prayer partners over the years. I'm Doug Keck. Joining me, as always, here is our network chaplain and Mother Angelica's confidant, our own Father Joseph Mary Wolfe. Great to be with you, as always.
11: And you too. And yes, I did spend many Sunday afternoons with Mother Angelica and just conversing about things and our own community and their community and the network. Right. So that was a great privilege, and we'll always be grateful for that.
7: And what was the greatest lesson you felt like your time with her taught you about your spiritual life?
11: I think it's, you know, those basic things like we trust in God's providence. You know, whatever's going on, whatever troubles we're going through, God's providence is there. And like she would say, let's see how God will pick up the pieces. You know, if there's a mess, if there's something that's really a troubled situation, let's see what God's going to do.
7: Right, because it's always amazing if you give it time, mm-hmm. it comes together.
11: Yeah.
7: Let's look at our topics. We've got show them by your life. Don't receive the Eucharist in a state of mortal sin. Of course, some people are confused by that. Let Jesus fill whatever hole is in your heart. And of course, kicking things off is let us keep the faith.
11: Mm-hmm. As Mother